0: every child is put in our womb for a reason from the very beginning. And as a believer, you have to believe that, because it has so much to do with how we raise our kids, you know, how we're so connected to them in a way. I want to introduce my guest today. Her name is Donna Rush from SoCal's Morning Rush.
1: Hi.
0: And hello, Donna.
1: Hi.
0: I see her all the time here at Salem, and we just have so much to talk about because Donna has older girls.
1: I do.
0: And I have little girls.
1: Yeah. Oh.
0: So I love talking about our children because, you know, we're raising up this new generation. Mm-hmm. Especially be that model for them in every which way, you know. Mm-hmm. So I want to ask you, Donna, how was you growing up in Texas?
1: Yes.
0: With your mother, born and raised.
1: Yes,
0: how was that growing up with the environment, with you, with your mother? And how did the Lord play into your childhood? Was he present in your childhood?
1: Yeah, well, I have to say, Cheyenne, thank you for having me, first of all. And I have to say, yes, I was very, I thank the Lord so very much for my family. Both my mom and my dad were believers in Christ from their childhoods. They became Christians as children. And so I grew up in a Christian household. I always remember, I even have a picture of me being rocked by Granny Brandon when I was a newborn in the nursery at my church when I was a baby. So we, you know, from the time I was born, yes, I was in church, and loved my mother so much and my dad. The thing I remember so much about my dad is that we had five of us, two brothers, myself and my mom and dad in a one bathroom house, you know, so a small home. So my dad on Sunday mornings, he would always be the last one into the bathroom, you know, mm-hmm. one bathroom for five people. It took a long. So church Sundays, I remembered us all being piled in the car and sitting there and then waiting for dad, because he was the last one. He would always wait and be the last one. But while we were getting ready, I remember him always sitting and reading his lesson, reading the Bible and getting ready for church that day. That's what I remember about my dad. And my mom, I would just have to call her our biggest cheerleader for all three of us. I mean, she was very instrumental in all of our coming to faith mm-hmm. in Jesus Christ as our personal Lord and Savior, each and every one of us. My mom played a huge role in that. I can remember going into the kitchen one morning and just talking to my mom, because I was, the Holy Spirit was starting to convict me as an 8-year-old that, well, I'm a sinner. Huh, I need a Savior.
0: Wow.
1: You know, you start getting those feelings. And I knew, you know, and so I had a lot of questions, and she was the one I went to, and she answered a lot of my questions. And yeah, I was 8 when I became a Christian myself.
0: Wow.
1: So yeah.
0: It's so important, you know, because I always say this every time in my shows, is that my mother, you know, she always made me go to church. You know, she always brought me to church with her. My dad, he didn't actually become a real believer, you know, until I was probably in my, you know, preteens.
1: Mm-hmm.
0: And, you know, but he was raised Catholic, you know, mm-hmm. and so he was very, you know, just kind of not into it, you know,
1: yes.
0: just, it was more of like a book for him, you know, like a religion,
1: yes.
0: you know,
1: mm-hmm.
0: and stuff. And so my mom, you know, she was raised in Guatemala, and her dad, you know, was like a local pastor and stuff.
1: Oh, wow.
0: And so, you know, mm-hmm. it just, at such an early age, we're so fortunate to have mothers, you know, who mm-hmm. instill the love of the Lord, and just to model that. Like, again, I'm just saying, modeling, you know, is that, that's the crucialest part of having mm-hmm. children, is because if you're a bad role model for them, you know, that they won't know how to come to Christ for things,
1: right.
0: you know, like
1: yeah.
0: that. And so, you know, as our mothers, you know, that's our job, is to let our children know that they can come to us.
1: Yes, we have to be, you know, the safe place
0: exactly,
1: that they can come.
0: Mm-hmm. Exactly. And, you know, sometimes there's families where, like I grew up in, you know, my dad wasn't a believer, my mom was a believer,
1: mm-hmm.
0: you know, but she never stopped, you know, showing me the love of the Lord. She never stopped taking me to church, you know, and that's so important. I mean, if that's you, you know, if you're listening out there and that mm-hmm. is you, don't stop, you know,
1: yeah.
0: don't stop taking your children, you know, keep on, because I prayed for my dad. You know, I
1: yes,
0: prayed for him. I bought
1: yes.
0: him a Bible. I wrote into it and I gave it to him, you know, and that's what changed him. That's what made him come to church, you know. So you never know what God is doing in the works right there.
1: Oh, so beautiful. I'm so happy that he came to know the Lord.
0: Yeah.
1: That's so great. And such a crucial age for you, middle school.
0: Yeah. I know, right? You know, I would think I was like, I was baptized in 2002, and I don't even know how old I was
1: mm-hmm,
0: back then,
1: mm-hmm.
0: but, you know, it was so young. And so it just changed the whole dynamic of our family. And it goes
1: yes.
0: to show, I think, that, you know, you grew up in a household with both parents, you
1: mm-hmm.
0: know, firm believers at a very early age. You
1: yeah.
0: grew up like that, you know, and I didn't. But it shows that God will work in his way. God works in magical ways, he always say, but it's still going to get his job done.
1: That's right.
0: yeah.
1: That's right. We
0: yeah.
1: just have to be persistent in our prayer and just, you know, I admire your mother and how she just continued to probably respect your dad too, even
0: yeah.
1: when it was difficult, could have been
0: yeah.
1: difficult.
0: Mm-hmm. You know, and there were times where, you know, my dad, you know, he just had a troubled past and stuff like that. So he was not on the same wavelength as my mom was,
1: mm-hmm.
0: you know, but on Sundays, it didn't matter. You know, he would stay home, he would do whatever, but he knew that she was taking us to church.
1: Yeah. And that was important to him. I'm sure.
0: I mean,
1: yes.
0: He never interrupted that, you know, he never.
1: Exactly. That's
0: that,
1: great.
0: You know? And
1: that's
0: so
1: great.
0: I feel like that's still the Lord, you know, yeah. It's still the Lord just allowing that to happen,
1: yes,
0: you know?
1: Yes.
0: So going back to you, I want to ask, you know, when you were watching your mother as a little girl, you know, doing all these things and instilling the Lord, I'm sure, and, you know, other people around you, kind of inspiring you to do that. Mm-hmm. What things that could you take away that you know that you wanted to give that to your children, like your daughters? Like what, you know, was it worship? Was it, you know, devotion or something like that, that you saw your mother doing that really inspired you to be like, I want to inspire that in my future children?
1: Well, I guess I'll just have to say my mom was always really involved with us. Like I have, like I said, mentioned it earlier, two brothers. I was the oldest, and then I have a brother that's about 18 months younger than me, and then one that's 9 years younger than me. And so all of us throughout that whole time, we were all very active in sports. I mean, and she was that's why I always say I feel like my mom was like our biggest cheerleader. Like, you know, and she was at every softball game, baseball game, football game, you know, whatever it was that we were doing, she was there, and you could hear her voice above everybody else's. She had a very loud voice in the stands, but you know, it was very, that was great. You always just felt like she was there.
0: Yeah.
1: I mean, and I guess that's what I wanted my girls to feel that too. Even in, you know, serving at church or whatever, I like to serve in when Lauren, my oldest, was just little, in the 4-year-olds preschool, you know, I'd volunteer in the preschool to help and just be around her during that time. And then when we moved here to California in 2010, I found a great, we had a great performing arts ministry at our church. And my daughter, Faith, my youngest daughter, Faith, was kind of starting to get interested in kind of just maybe doing little acting and stuff. And so we had a performing arts ministry for kids. And so I was an actor. I was looking for a ministry at that time when we moved here. I was acting. And so I got to get involved and be one of the directors in our performing arts ministry and be with her in that and serve and do performances and stage productions and direct that. And it was so fascinating. So I just wanted to be involved with what, find out what my kids were interested in and be a part of that as much as I could.
0: Yeah.
1: Yeah.
0: I love hearing that, because from an outsider perspective and knowing you, you know, it just kind of sounds like God set you up for that from the very beginning, you know, because, you know,
1: honestly,
0: you know, like your mom, you know, and I know you do a lot of voiceover acting and stuff like that. And so it kind of seems like, you know, that he put that, you know, in place from the very beginning,
1: with
0: having your mom be your cheerleader, you know, and just kind of inspiring you to do that. And then here you are, you know, still piggybacking off of that, you know, quality and that trait. And so that's awesome. I was saying that too, because, you know, here I am doing my own show about having children and you know, just loving on mothers and, you know, having the Lord minister through me, you know, to all mothers of walks of life. And here I am. And when I was 15 years old, I was told I could never have kids, you know, and, and I was always like wanting to be a mother and wanting to have that, you know, and stuff. Yeah. And like, here I am 10 years later at Salem, you know, having my own show and stuff like that. Yeah. And when I started working here 10 years ago, I still was in the same boat. I didn't think I could have kids. You know, I still, you know, I was still thinking that I'm a career woman now and this is what I'm going to do because, you know, I can't. But the Lord had been working on me this whole time, you know, because like, you know, he had this destiny for me. You know, I got pregnant when I was here. I think I had been here for about maybe four or five years already. And so, you know, he little by little, like, you know, he's telling me you are meant to be a mother, you know, just, it was in my timing though, you know,
1: yes,
0: his timing, not my timing. Yeah. And that was the thing. So I love hearing when God works in the background, you know, you have to step back for a minute and you can see the whole picture.
1: Yes.
0: That's just a testimony for moms, but that's awesome. I wanted to ask also, going off of, so you talked about how, you know, your mother inspired you in different qualities and stuff like that. How would you say, you know, coming into your motherhood as yourself with, and you have three daughters?
1: I have two daughters.
0: Two daughters. Mm-hmm. Okay. Mm-hmm. What are the names?
1: Lauren is my oldest. She is now 30. Oh, can't believe it. And then my youngest is Faith, who's 26.
0: Awesome. Mm-hmm. Now, so do you see qualities in them? Like, what, as a mother, what do you love seeing in them that you, you know, you've raised them in the Lord, you know, you've come this far and stuff. What do you like and what do you enjoy about just watching, you know, the fruit of your spirit?
1: I have to say, my oldest daughter, Lauren, she is on the autism spectrum. And so she's had some different struggles over the years, you know, and being her mama required, you know, just some I guess, I don't know, just some special patience developed in me. Let me just say this. It developed in me special patience. I'm not going to say that
0: God chose you for
1: God
0: her.
1: God chose me for that. Yeah. And so I've been able to watch her grow into a young woman who truly does love the Lord. Mm-hmm. I love the way that she just finds ways to, you know, serve. She has served in the preschool ministry at our church for a couple of years, and then she's moved on to singing in the choir, and she goes to the young adult ministry and just loves being involved in all of that. And I've just, that's been a real blessing over the years. So I love seeing that. And I would say that her spiritual gift is perseverance.
0: Oh, that's a good one.
1: Perseverance. That's what she has. And then my youngest daughter, Faith, I guess what I've seen in her, she pretty amazes me. She's a juggler. I don't mean literally juggle, but she just, I don't know how she is unbelievably organized. She did not get that from me, I must say. But it's truly a gift that she, you know, she works, you know, full time and has been blessed with work from home. And in that, it's given her a lot of time to be also involved with her church. And in her church, she leads an eighth grade girl small group.
0: Oh, that's
1: and I
0: awesome.
1: Love that. She's been with them since sixth grade.
0: Wow.
1: Now she's been leading this, and now she's going to go on with them in the fall to ninth grade and go
0: awesome.
1: Right through high school with them. And I see that with her, and I just love it. And then she's also planning the mission trips. They came to her and asked if she would help coordinate mission trips to Mexico for the church.
0: Oh, that is so awesome.
1: Yeah, so
0: and
1: she's
0: just a
1: working,
0: great opportunity.
1: Yes. And she's just one of those people that can, she can do all the spreadsheets and the organization, and then she's got full energy and she's outgoing, so she can get people to go to those mission trips and encourage them into that. And then she goes on these mission trips and builds houses. And I have a picture of her standing on a roof with a nail gun.
0: Wow.
1: And I'm like, are you kidding me? That was not me.
0: That's awesome.
1: But
0: yeah.
1: It's her own thing that she has developed. But, you know.
0: That's great. And as
1: it.
0: Mothers, like, I think that's just the highlight of our lives.
1: Oh,
0: sometimes.
1: It's joy.
0: Just looking
1: joy.
0: At the fruit of our spirit and just our joy in our children.
1: Yes.
0: So, Donna,
1: yes.
0: I just thank you so much for coming on with me. We have to, we're going to do a part 2 because we are not even, we haven't scratched the surface on how your lovely daughters, how they came to be, you know.
1: Aww.
0: And I just want to compare, you know, like I said, you have older daughters, I have little daughters.
1: Mm-hmm.
0: So we'll talk about our different kind of struggles.
1: Yep.
0: So thank you so much, Donna, for coming.
1: Absolutely. Thank you so much for having me.
0: Of course.
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6: Oh.

Jacob lived a full, complicated life. He walked in his own strength, he paid dearly for it, and then finally learned what it means to depend on God. Now, at the close of Genesis, we meet him not as a restless young man, but as Israel, a prince with God, nearing the end of his life. Welcome to the Sunday Sermon on Through the Bible. In his message, Israel Faces the Sunset of Life, our teacher, Dr. J. Vernon McGee, walks us through the final chapter of Jacob's story, and then shows us that it isn't about what he built or what he accumulated, but what he learned. And Scripture tells us that when Jacob

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6: Came, and frankly, they treated us like royalty.
7: They did.
6: All the way with the...
7: They don't know us very well.
6: With the lays, yeah. and the procession, and then sitting down, and then they did a whole... They practiced for weeks and did this whole event for us.
7: Yeah, they sort of... The children did like a historical reenactment of some of the big challenges that they had in the history of their country. And yeah, it's very humbling. People probably don't realize, we do get treated like VIPs, and we don't feel like VIPs because we say, well, it's just Steve, it's just Greg.
6: Yeah.
7: But we're representing all of us, and we understand that. And so what we talk about as a team is if people treat you like a VIP, then use that to bless people. And I know I've seen you do it. You encourage people, you pray for people. We challenge them to be faithful to God's word. And believe it or not, they look to us for leadership, and it's an honor, but you're right. What God does in these groups is amazing.
6: Yeah. And let's get to the testimonies. Here's one from Rotan, R-O-T-O-N. I hope I'm saying that right. And here's his story. I run a grocery shop. For years, jealousy ruled my heart. I couldn't tolerate the success of others, and instead of celebrating them, I often tried to stand in their way. Everything began to change when I received a media player and started listening to your program every day while working in my shop, and once a week with my home group. As I listened to God's word, I discovered a powerful truth. God is love, and he calls us to love others. Through Scripture, God opened my eyes to my own weakness and sin. He transformed my heart and replaced jealousy with love. The people I once envied are now the people I care about and pray for. Jealousy no longer controls me. I no longer envy anyone's success. Thank you, God, for changing my life through your living word.
7: Boy, the more letters we get from around the world, the more it shows that the human heart and human nature is the same everywhere.
6: Yes.
7: You know, cultures are different, but everybody struggles with sin. And I love how the word of God not only convicts people of sin, but then it gives them hope. It helps them repent and move in a good direction.
6: Yes.
7: Now, here's a listener named Gautam, and he tells us, a few years ago, I was baptized in my church, but it was only a ritual. I had no real experience of salvation. I didn't read the Bible. I didn't know how to pray. And my life was marked by constant conflict. There was no peace, no joy, and no direction. Everything changed when I received a media device. Hmm. As I began listening to God's word, I changed. I finally understood the true meaning of salvation. I confessed my sins and received Jesus Christ as my Savior. From that moment on, my life was different. Now, every day, I listen to God's word on the media player and spend time in prayer. Once a week, I share what I'm learning with my home group members. God's word has taught me how to live differently, and I am putting those teachings into practice. Please pray for me that I may continue to live according to the word of God.
6: Amen.
7: Wow.
6: You know, that is so encouraging because I think it hopefully it shifts your mind in the way you think about fulfilling the Great Commission. It's not go into all the world and tell people about the gospel so that they believe and get baptized.
7: Right.
6: No, it's make disciples.
7: Make disciples.
6: And disciples need to be discipling and learning.
7: Yep.
6: And you do that through engaging with the word of God. And the home group provides the community for which they can serve one another. And it becomes this thing that God designed, really. And through the Bible gets to play a part of it. And in extension, you get to play a part in that. Because you can pray for this ministry and you can support it, and there is so much going on around the world. Our hope is that you are excited about the excitement that we see and hopefully that we're communicating to you even in this program.
7: Yes. You want to read this one from Minotti?
6: Yeah, this is Minotti. I serve as a home group leader. A few years ago, I accepted Jesus as my Savior through baptism, but at that time, I didn't fully understand what salvation truly meant. There's the same example again. Maybe there was some type of a crusade or something that got people to, you know, walk an aisle and get baptized, and then the guy's
7: didn't know what it meant. Yeah.
6: Nothing really happened.
7: Yeah.
6: I continue. God later opened a new door in my life to know him more deeply. When I received a media kit,

0: I began learning who Jesus really is and all that he had done for me. Through God's word, my faith grew clearer and stronger. Such an encouragement.
1: Yes.
0: And Greg, unfortunately, I think we're about out of time, so we'll leave the remainder of the letter for another time. But would you pray for us as we begin?
1: Father, we're just rejoicing as we see your Spirit working through your word and through our humble efforts just to show people what your word says through Dr. McGee's teachings. Thank you that you're doing all of these wonderful things, Lord, bringing more and more men and women, boys and girls into your kingdom. We praise you for it in Jesus' name. Amen.
0: Here's a Sunday sermon on Through the Bible with Dr. J. Vernon McGee.
2: Our subject of the morning is Israel faces the sunset of life. And we're not thinking here of the nation, but rather of the individual who we know better as Jacob. But his name was changed to Israel, and in the last days, he truly lived up to that wonderful name, a prince with God. So today our subject is Israel faces the sunset of life. We begin this morning with what probably could be called a text. It's over in the 11th chapter of the Epistle to the Hebrews, where we've gone there many times since we've been in the book of Genesis. And today it's verse 21. By faith, Jacob, when he was a dying, blessed both the sons of Joseph and worshiped, leaning upon the top of his staff. There is an ancient Egyptian riddle which goes something like this. What animal is it that when it is very young, it goes on four legs? When it becomes mature, an adult, it goes on two legs. And when it becomes old, it goes on three legs. And the answer to that, of course, is man. For man, when he begins life, crawls on all fours. And then when he becomes adult, he stands and walks on two feet. But when he becomes an old man, he gets a walking stick and a cane or some sort of a staff and leans on it, and then he walks on three legs. Certainly, this riddle expresses the life of Jacob. We find in his birth that even when he was born, the Word of God tells us that he was twins. He had a brother, an older brother, Esau, but he didn't want him to be first. And he reached and took him by the heel. In fact, that's the way he got his name, Jacob. One that's a usurper, a supplanter. And he took hold of his brother's heel, and that became characteristic of him, not only in reference to his brother, but anyone else that tried to get past him. He would seize everything that was in sight and in his grasp. He tried his best to be first in everything. He went on all four. You may be sure he took what he wanted, and he took it by any method that pleased him, and most of the methods that he used in those early days were not condoned of God at all. Then he became a young man, and he walked then on two feet. He walked in his own strength and by his own ability. He depended on his own cleverness and his own ingenuity to get what he wanted in life. He was able to take care of himself, and he did right well. He didn't need God because he was getting everything God had promised him and more besides by doing it his own way. And then he went away, as we've seen some time ago, to visit Uncle Laban. And when he went there, he was a proud, self-contained young man, self-sufficient, self-opinionated, self-assertive, a very aggressive young man, but one who was contemptible and despicable in all of his ways, and one you cannot admire at all. That's this young man. But he went to school to Uncle Laban. Uncle Laban put him through the mill. And finally, after 20 years of a very hard life, he returned back to the place where God had called Abraham and his father Isaac. And now he comes back. But on the way back, God must deal with him, because this man cannot continue to represent God down here and live as he has lived, because his life certainly did not commend the profession that he made. He came to Peniel, the brook Jabbok, and we were there a little over a year ago. It's a rather desolate, bleak place even today. They put now a bridge over the creek. It has a stream of water that still flows down there. And it was there that God met this man. The record of it is back in the 32nd chapter, and in case you might have forgotten, I'd like to turn back to that and just read two verses from there. It's Genesis 32, verses 24 and 25. And Jacob was left alone, and there wrestled a man with him until the breaking of the day. And when he saw that he prevailed not against him, he touched the hollow of his thigh, and the hollow of Jacob's thigh was out of joint as he wrestled with him. In other words, this is a man that by his own ability had been able to get by, although he'd had a pretty hard time of it for 20 years. Now as he returns, he has before him a brother, and the last time he saw him, he was seeking his life. Back of him was a father-in-law that had no use for him and would take everything that he had. And you can be sure of one thing, that it's not Jacob wrestling that night with God at all, because Jacob didn't want to wrestle with anybody. After all, with Esau ahead of you and Laban back of you, you've got all that you can take on for one time. And so he was not looking for a third one. But that night it was God who closed in on this man. And yet this man had been all of his life able to take care of himself, and he began to use every known hope to try to extricate himself, but he couldn't. And finally he found out that he was not wrestling with just an ordinary person. Many of us believe it was none other than the pre-incarnate Christ that he was wrestling with. And finally he was crippled. In fact, the matter is, this one broke his leg, and God was prepared to break his neck in order to get him, but he broke his leg, and this man held on, and then God was able to bless him. He went through life limping. He was a cripple. He went through life from this time on leaning on a staff. He's a three-legged man from here on. From that day on, he could not walk alone. He halted. He needed that third leg. And the Word of God tells us here in this passage, and what the writer to the Hebrews says, he died leaning on his staff. He went into eternity leaning on his staff, if you please. What a picture we have of this man. Picture of his dependence upon God. Now, he went into eternity resting on God as he had rested upon him from that day yonder at Peniel. Now, the question is often raised today, was Peniel the conversion of this man? And a great many people feel so, because up to Peniel, this man's life had nothing to commend it. Fact of the matter is, he acted like anything but a man of God. Therefore, does Peniel mark the conversion of the man, or the commitment of the man, his surrender to God? Does this begin a yielded life? That's always been the question. And I must confess this morning, I do not know. I can only surmise, and frankly, I feel like it's the latter, that this is his commitment to God. This marks the surrender of this man to God. From this time on, he's beginning to rest upon him. And it does not mark his salvation. I think that took place if it did not before the time he came to Bethel, it took place there at that place. But I can only, and may I again say that, I do not know. Now again, let's look at this. Here is a man, God's man, who starts out in life living fast and loose. But there comes a day when God lays hold of him and cripples him. Now there are today some professing Christians who do not act like Christians. And frankly, folk do not know whether they are or not. They have learned the language. They've probably even been in a fundamental church. They know when to say praise the Lord, and they know when to say amen. They know the vocabulary. They can act the part, and they do a very good job of acting the part. But they have no fruits in their life whatsoever. And our Lord said, by their fruits ye shall know them. And every now and then someone comes to me and says, do you think that so-and-so is a Christian? I'm not permitted to judge. I don't know. But the only thing we can say is there's no evidence of it there. Certainly there's no evidence at all. For it's by their fruits ye shall know them. Now God does know the heart. And God does know us. And whether we are producing the fruit or not, he knows whether we are genuine or not. But certainly, for those on the outside, there'd be no way of knowing. But I do know this concerning Jacob, that the life of Jacob from Peniel on reveals a new and a changed man. He manifests the fruits of a man of God. After this experience, he returned to Bethel, for instance, and he built there an altar. And he brought his entire family. And he had them put away their strange gods. Because up to this point, he apparently made no effort to get his family to worship the living and true God. But from this day on, he did just that. And we find that he went into Egypt at the command of God. He's obeying God now, doing the very thing he did not want to do. He did not want to go to Egypt, but he went down there because God told him to go down there. And then when he got into the land of Egypt, we find that he exhibits a wonderful faith. When he met his son Joseph that he thought was dead, he made the remark. He said, I never thought I'd ever see your face again, and now I see your children. And there was Ephraim and Manasseh. And we have that very wonderful interview of old Jacob, and he's now on his deathbed, actually, and he's dealing with Joseph and these two sons of his grandchildren. Listen to him in Genesis 48:3, and Jacob said unto Joseph, God Almighty appeared unto me at Luz in the land of Canaan and blessed me. The faith of this man now in God. He said that back yonder, when I did not deserve it, when I did not merit it, God, by his marvelous, infinite, wonderful grace, he appeared unto me and he blessed me. He believed God. Here is a man that now is walking by faith. And then something else. Here is a man who always took credit, who always attempted to do it himself, who always boasted of his own ability. But listen to him in verse 16, talking to these grandsons. And if there ever is a time that a man will brag, it's when he's talking to his grandson. That's when he's going to let them know what a hero he really is. And here was Jacob's opportunity, and he did have something to talk about. He had lived a great life, this man had, but listen to him. The angel which redeemed me from all evil, bless the lads, and let my name be named on them in the name of my fathers, Abraham and Isaac, and let them grow into a multitude in the midst of the earth. The angel which redeemed me from evil. When he's ready now to give his testimony, he doesn't have any of the braggadocio, none of this self-opinionated viewpoint. His testimony doesn't savor of this braggadocio that you hear today in so many places. It's a testimony, a simple one. The angel that kept me from evil, may he bless the lads. I haven't anything, Jacob says, to boast of. If I've even been kept from evil recently, it's because the angel of God kept me from evil, and it's been by his grace. And may that be the experience of these boys here. What a wonderful thing. And that doesn't give it all, by the way. He not only now has faith to live, he has faith to die. Will you listen to him here? And he charged them, and he said unto them, I am to be gathered unto my people. Bury me with my fathers in the cave that is in the field of Ephron the Hittite. And he now wants to be buried yonder with his forefathers, with Abraham and with Isaac. Faith to live, now he has faith to die. And he has faith in the resurrection. We're going to see that in particular next Lord's Day. But faith in the resurrection. And the writer to the Hebrews says that when he was dying, he blessed the two sons of Joseph leaning on his staff. He'd walked on that staff now since Peniel, and he walks out into eternity leaning on that staff, trusting God, if you please. And he says twice here that I'm to be gathered to my people. I'm to be gathered to my people. What a view this is of death for a child of God. We always see just this side of it. And we see the loss that comes down here. We see the fact that in this home, this loved one is taken, and there's a loss. But look at it as God's man should look at it. The thing that old Jacob said, I'm leaving my sons down here, but I'm going to be joined to my fathers up there. What a homecoming that must have been when that boy got up yonder, an old man now. And I think Isaac said to him, son, I didn't think you'd make it. And Abraham, I'm sure, said, I was almost sure you wouldn't make it. But he made it. And he said, it's because of the grace of God. The angel that kept me from evil, keep the lads. He bids goodbye to his 12 sons. But what a wonderful coming over yonder. Have you ever stopped to think that that's what it'll mean to you, a child of God? You hate to leave those that you're own down here, but you've got some over there, haven't you? Well, you'll be joined to them. What nonsense for anybody to even suggest, well, we know our loved ones in heaven. My friend, you didn't really know them down here. Then shall we know even as we're also known. We're really going to know them over there. What a picture this presents for the child of God. Now will you notice, this man, and actually if it wasn't death, it's humorous. You feel like almost laughing when you read this last verse of the 49th chapter. When Jacob had made an end of commanding his sons, he gathered up his feet into the bed and yielded up the ghost and was gathered unto his people. And we're told that he even then was leaning on his staff. He hoped he could get out and walk some more because he'd been on the go all of his life. He wanted to keep going, but the time had come now for him to pull his feet up in his bed, and he died. Now, that's not a pleasant experience for anyone. I just can't buy this today, that death, even for a Christian, is a wonderful experience. I don't think so. Death was a curse that came upon the human race. And it's true that the sting has been removed. But I can never tell when a bee is buzzing around whether he's got a sting or not. And I want to tell you, when death is buzzing around, it's not a pleasant sort of thing. I'm wondering if you would forgive me for intruding my own personal feeling at this time. It was a little over a year ago that I was operated on for cancer, and you never know the outcome of that frightful thing. And then I went after a year's time for a checkup, and I went in fear and trembling. But I was able to report that after the first year, it's all clear, and the x-rays reveal that, for which I'm indeed grateful. But I was not ready to go. Somebody says, weren't you ready? No, I wanted to stay. Dr. Walter Wilson, when I got back from the hospital, called me at home, and he says, I just wanted you to know that your friends in Kansas City were praying to keep you out of heaven. And I said, thank you, sir. I appreciate that very much. And I told him the little story that Dr. Vance Havner tells about the preacher one Sunday night. He asked his congregation, how many of you want to go to heaven? And everybody put up their hand except the fellow down front. And the preacher said to him, says, don't you want to go to heaven? He says, I sure do, but says, I thought you was getting up a load for tonight. And I thought the Lord was getting up a load for tonight, friends. I want to go, but I didn't want to go then. And I have great sympathy for old Jacob. I can see him there. He's not lying down. He's got his feet down on the floor. He's got his hand on his staff. He says, I'd like to keep going. But the physician said, can't go any farther. This is the end for you in this life. And so he just pulled his feet up into bed, but he kept leaning on the staff. And he went out into eternity, trusting God. What a picture. The book of Genesis, in many respects, is a disappointing book. It begins in such a grand scale. In the beginning, God created the heavens and the earth. And then when you come to the end of the book, or before you even get very far in the book, you start going to funerals. And when you get near the end of the book, Abraham dies. And Sarah's wife had already died. Isaac and Rebecca died. Rachel had died and he'd buried her at Bethlehem, and Leah died and he buried her there at Hebron. This earth that you and I live in today is a vast cemetery. There's never a moment when there isn't a funeral procession that's not in progress somewhere on this earth. And what a picture. This man Jacob now is made into a mummy. And will you notice what it says? Joseph commanded his servants, the physicians, to embalm his father, and the physicians embalmed Israel. And then there began the longest funeral procession world's ever seen. It was a funeral procession that many of the leading Egyptians went up to this land, and they buried him there in Hebron, where Abraham was there, and they were all there, buried there, because they had a hope in the resurrection, of being raised from the dead. But this is the story of man. By man came death. And what's beyond? Well, it's a vast, unexplored territory. Only three have ever reported from the other side. The Lord Jesus did. Paul did, and John did. They all brought a report of what's over on the other side, and if you ever notice, none of them said very much about it. God wanted it that way, and God has left it that way, because, my friend, he wants you to die leaning on a staff, faith in him. Many years ago in England, a celebrated atheist died. And before he died, he said to one of his followers that he'd influenced a great deal. He says, there is one thing that mars all the pleasures of my life. His friend was rather amazed and asked him, what is it? He said, I'm afraid the Bible is true. If I could know for certain that death is an eternal sleep and that the Bible is not true, I should be happy. My joy would be complete. but that's the thorn that stings me. This is the sword that pierces my very soul. If the Bible is true, I'm lost forever. I'm lost forever. May I say to you, God left it that way. The Emperor Hadrian, who had lived a sinful life, he had known what a Roman bacchanalian holiday was all of his life. When he was dying, he said, "No more crown for this head, no more scepter for this hand, no more music for these ears, no more beauty for these eyes, no more pleasure for this body, but oh my soul, my God, what'll become of me?" You bet, what'll become of him? God left it that way. The Bible teaches that death is merely a door into a larger room. You step from here into eternity. And a walk in space, I should say, it's a walk in space. He puts you on a launching pad if you're his. You get there by faith. And Paul says, absent from the body, present with the Lord. Paul wrote his own epitaph. Paul gives it in 2 Timothy, which is his swan song. He says, "I am now ready to be offered, and the time of my departure is come." Then he goes on. But he says, "I am now ready." The Greek is, "I am already ready to be offered. I'm ready to go. And the time of my departure is come." And when he used the word departure, in the Greek it's a nautical term. And it's one of the most familiar, I suppose the most familiar word to anyone who's ever studied Greek. It's the little verb luo that you learn to conjugate real early. It means to loose. It means like untying your shoestring. And the word, though, is used here with a preposition before it, and it's analusis. And we get our word analysis from it. The time of my analysis has come. You could translate like that and be quite accurate. What he's saying is simply this, though. It's a nautical term. He says, "The time of my departure has come." It's a picture of a sailing vessel. A sailing vessel is getting ready to leave harbor. And everything's been brought on board. Chart and compass is there. Captain comes on board. Then the wind comes up, and the little ship moves out of the harbor. The time of my departure has come. Now, that's the opposite way that even Christians look at death. I've heard even at funeral services the term used, "Now so-and-so, who in this life was sailing on the sea, has now come into the harbor." That's not death. Paul says, "I've been tied up in the harbor all my life." That's what this life is. I've just been tied up in harbor getting ready for the voyage. And now, the time of my departure has come. Tennyson, as far as I know, the only poet that ever caught that. He says, "In crossing the bar, sunset and evening star, and one clear call for me, may there be no moaning at the bar when I put out to sea. Twilight and evening bell, and after that the dark, and may there be no sadness of farewell when I embark." And then he brings in the fact that he is a liberal. "Far through from out our bourne of time and place, the flood may bear me far. I hope to see my pilot face to face when I've crossed the bar." That last is not scriptural at all, if you please. Jesus said unto these two women mourning for the death of their brother, "I am the resurrection and the life. I am the resurrection and the life. If a man believe in me, and though he were dead, yet shall he live. And he that liveth and believeth on me shall never die. May I say to you today that the Lord Jesus Christ is the pilot that is on board. He actually is the staff that you lean on. David said, though I walk through the valley of the shadow of death, and when he used the term the valley of the shadow of death, he's not talking about a deathbed experience. He's talking about all of life you're walking through the death valley. And believe me, living in Los Angeles, my friend, and driving in this great city, you're constantly in the shadow of death. Though I walk through the valley of the shadow of death, David says, I'll fear no evil, for thou art with me. Thy rod and thy staff, they comfort me. David said, I'm leaning on that staff also. Are you leaning on it? I remember as a young man growing up in Nashville, a very prominent couple. They were very wealthy. The young man was the son of a president of one of the great insurance companies of this country. He was engaged to a girl who'd been a debutante. They were very popular. They had had a very wonderful wedding. But before their wedding, they had built their home in the swankiest section of Nashville. They built a home, two-story, southern architecture, and they had furnished it with antiques, valuable antiques, in fact, invaluable antiques that they had brought from everywhere. The home was beautiful. They were married and started on their honeymoon. They went over to the Great Smokies over in North Carolina. They were making a turn when they were hit by a truck. Both of them were killed instantly. The father of the boy, grief-stricken, went to that home, turned on the lights, locked the door, and walked out. For 2 years, that home was never open except to change light bulbs at night. I've driven by that home many a time. It was a lovely home, a beautiful home, but they never crossed the threshold of it. After I became a Christian, studied for the ministry, and went back there as a minister, I've driven by that home. It had been sold in the meantime and others living there, but I thought, they made such adequate preparation for down here. But I wonder where they really went on their honeymoon. I wonder if there was a place prepared for them. The Lord said, I go to prepare a place for you. And then he said, I am the way, the truth, and the life. No man cometh to the Father but by me. My beloved, how tragic it is to make such preparation down here and then take a journey and not have a staff to lean on. Are you leaning this morning on a staff? Jacob did from the day he met God at the brook Jabbok. Oh, I do not mean to be pessimistic. You're facing the sunset of life. And I don't care who you are. You're walking through the valley of the shadow of death. That's life. Someone has said the moment that gives us life begins to take it away from us. For some of you, the sun's high in the sky, and it'll be a long time. For others of you present this morning, the sun's already touched the horizon, and you don't have but just a few moments left. Are you leaning on a staff? Thy rod and thy staff, they comfort me. Are you trusting Christ as you say. I'd like to ask you the question, because you do have to answer it sometime. Are you leaning on that staff which is Christ today? The great shepherd he is. He was the good shepherd who laid down his life for the sheep. That rod and that staff comforts us. Is it your comfort today? Are you trusting Christ? Right where you're sitting this morning, you can trust him as your Savior, because he came to this earth and he died in your room, in your stead, so that death will have the sting removed, so that judgment does not face you. You can trust him and know that whatever comes, whether life or death, that nothing can separate you from the love of God that's in Christ Jesus, our Lord. And doesn't make any difference how far ahead that day may be when you'll cross over, but you'll need him then. And you need him this morning. And you can trust him this morning while you have all of your faculties, your senses, while you're in good health today. You can trust him. He died for you, that you might live. I'm the resurrection and the life, he says. For man was dead, and he'll trust him. He'll live.
0: Jacob finished life leaning on God, and that same hope is offered to you. 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I'm Steve Schwetz, and I'm grateful to have you on the Bible Bus today with us as we study God's Word together. 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
7: We will be held accountable for how faithful we are to use the gifts we've been given. Now again, I want to make this really clear. I'm not teaching works-based salvation by any stretch. We're saved by grace, not of works, lest any man should boast. Amen? That being said, as a new creation in Christ, when He gives us gifts and we use them, it's not us to earn salvation. We're doing it because we love the Lord and we've been saved. Make sure we understand that. But we will stand before God with the bema seat and He'll say, okay, Dave, here's the gifts I gave you. What did you do with them? I'll say that to every one of us. Here's the gifts I gave you. What did you do with them?
6: We've all been given something. Gifts, talents, opportunities. But it's easy to let them sit unused or play it safe. To bury what God entrusted to us instead of stepping out and using it. But those gifts weren't given by accident. Pastor Dave will tell you that what God gives, He expects you to steward. That means there's responsibility attached. You don't want to reach the end and realize you wasted what could have been used for His kingdom. When you use what He's given you, your life will carry eternal impact. Now let's join Pastor Dave in the book of Matthew chapter 25. As he continues his message, are you ready?
8: Faith comes by hearing and hearing by your word, God.
7: I get to serve Jesus. I get to walk with the Lord. I get to, take something eternal and share it with a lost and a dying world. Each servant has a different ability and is given again, the sum of money according to his ability, and not the amount of talent we are given, but our faithfulness with the talents that we have been given. Now notice again, he gives out the five talents, traded with them, made another five talents. And likewise, one gave two talents and received two talents. So the first two servants were faithful with the gifts God gave them. They were obedient to use their gifting for the Lord. These good servants felt the responsibility of their assignment and went to work right away. They worked diligently till their master returned. Their work produced fruit. They were found doing when the master returned. Again, that's what we should be doing. When this time has come and passed, only what you've done for Christ will last. And all the other stuff, again, be the best worker in the building. Be amazing parents. That's your first ministry. Do all those things God's called you to do, but also recognize that we work where we work for a reason. We live where we live for a reason. God puts us there to be salt and light to a lost and a dying world. And He's gifted every one of you. And some of us just sit on the sideline our entire lives and never get in the game. There's one guy that frustrated me for so long. In Santa Cruz, a lot of guys, our church has got pretty large, and a lot of people wanted me to disciple them. I'm like, there's not enough. I had a full-time job, and I pastored a church, and I can't disciple, 70 different people. It's not going to work. So we started this Bible study at the Heavenly Cafe, and I taught each of these guys how to study and prepare a Bible study. And then every week when they would come, I would wait till they all got there. They're all supposed to be studied. Then I would just point to one of them, you're teaching. They all had to be prepared for it. And then we'd have discussions after because they all studied. Well, this one guy, he was a young guy, and I pointed to him, and he taught. It was amazing. He didn't even know he was teaching, and he was so gifted. I was like, bro, God has given you the gift of teaching. Man, you need to use that. And he was a newlywed at the time, and he's like, yeah, but right now it's kind of hard because I'm a newlywed. I'm like, okay, yeah, I get that. You spent the first year focused on your wife. Good idea. Then, a while later, I'm like, bro, you know, we have a men's study. Maybe you should teach in a rotation. Just teach once a month. Well, you know, we got a newborn now, so we really can't do that now. You know, I got a newborn. I have to wait till... Okay. Well, you know, and another year goes by and goes, well, now we have two kids, so I can't really do it with two kids. And then it was, well, you know, I have little kids, so as soon as they're all in school, then I could probably start serving the Lord. So now they're all in school. It's like, well, now we got softball, we got baseball, we got football, we got flag thing, we did the thing, we got swimming lessons. Yeah, I really don't have time to do it yet. His kids are in high school. I'm like, bro, they're driving cars, man. God's giving you gifts. You should be using them. Well, you know what, though? But you know, it's a special time. They're all going to be going away to college. I don't want to miss out time with them. Well, let me just fast forward. 25 years later, that brother still hasn't thought about Bible study. And I think he's missed out. Because God doesn't give us a gift so we could file it in the cabinet and leave it there. God gives us so we can use it for his kingdom and for his glory. Now, if God gives me a gift and I do nothing with it, we're going to see how the Lord feels about that in the coming verses. So those who were faithful, they worked promptly. By the way, when you're called, this is frustration, you know, well, you feel called, but, you know, give me 5 years and then I'll do it. God didn't call you so you could serve him 5 years from now. He called you because he wants to use you now. Now, there are circumstances you should wait. I do think if you're a newlywed, spend the first year with your wife or your husband. That make that your first ministry. I get it. But there's a time we have to go beyond being pew potatoes. The Dead Sea's dead because it's all inlet, no outlet, right? They just feed, more, you know, just feed. You have a big fat sheep, it can barely move. You know? Why? Because we just keep eating and we don't do anything with it. And guys, you know the word of God. You've come to church here, anywhere the word of God is being taught. My sister cuts hair and everybody asks her, did you go to seminary or something? She goes, no, I just went to a Calvary Chapel my whole life. Because she knows the word of God and so do you. Can I get an amen to that? And you should know it better. And you don't know it, so you can keep it to yourself. Don't hide your light under a bushel. Amen? And so the ones that did well, notice, they're noticed. And what's amazing is their rewards are the same. The one that has five gets the same reward as the one that had two because they were both faithful. And because they were faithful, they were used mightily by God. When I think of faithful servants that most people don't know, I think of Mrs. Green. If you go into church here any length of time, you know who that is. When I was at the First Baptist Church of Wilmington, my dad was the pastor. I was in the 4- and 5-year-old class. Mrs. Green was our Sunday school teacher, and she was a teacher there for like 30-plus years, teaching the 4- and 5-year-olds every Sunday. We went to her house for a visit, and she had all the pictures of all the kids in her class on a refrigerator, and she would pray for each of them by name every week, almost every day. And so one day, she taught a little flannel board thing on the cross, and I was 4.5 years old, and I listened, and at the end of it, it made sense. She told me that's why Jesus died, because we're all sinners. And she said, raise your hand. So I raised my little hand, and she afterward took me, she prayed with me, and then she took me in a little room and explained it to me again, and I told her what it meant. She gave me a little white Bible, and she prayed with me, and I went home. And my dad later came home. It was Sunday afternoon. He's painting the garage yellow. I don't know if I remember that. He's painting the garage yellow. I'm standing there, Daddy, I gave my life to Jesus today. And he said, really? And he asked me questions. He tells me this later. I asked you the questions, and son, you knew what you were talking about. And the truth is, I never saw you waver from that in your whole... Now, Mrs. Green, I praise God for her every single day. Amen? And do you know that all the... I've been a pastor 36 years. I believe everything that God's allowed me to be a part of is on her account too, because she was faithful. Amen? You know, I know when she got to heaven, well done, thou good and faithful servant. Taught the 4- and 5-year-olds on purpose, you know? For 35 years. And you know what? You may have a gift that you don't think the whole world notices. That's okay. But just be faithful to what God has put in your hands and use it for his glory. But notice verse 18. This is sad. But he who received one went and dug it in the ground and hid the Lord's money. So he took the gift and he put it in the ground and buried it and waited for him to come back. And then he dug it up and gave it back to him. The last servant did not use the talent to bring glory to God or to bring fruit to the kingdom of God, but instead he buried it and he hid his talent. He didn't use it, and he did just the opposite of the two other servants. The first two servants were diligent. He was lazy. The first two servants were fruitful. His life was fruitless. The second two, when the master came home, he was found doing nothing. They were ready to give an account to the master, and he would be held accountable for their fruitlessness in his life. Look what it says in verse 19. It says there, after the long time, the Lord of the servants came and settled the accounts with them. So there's the day coming very soon when each one of us will stand before the Lord to give account. Now, if you're a born-again believer, there's the Great White Throne Judgment and there's the Bema Seat Judgment. The Great White Throne Judgment is where we're determined whether we're saved or not. Now, as born-again believers, we will not face that judgment. We're born again. But the judgment we will face is called the Bema Seat Judgment, where we will be held accountable for how faithful we are to use the gifts we've been given. Now, again, I want to make this really clear. I'm not teaching works-based salvation by any stretch. We're saved by grace, not of works, lest any man should boast. Amen? That being said, as a new creation in Christ, when he gives us gifts and we use them, it's not us to earn salvation. We're doing it because we love the Lord and we've been saved. Make sure we understand that. But we will stand before God with the Bema Seat and he'll say, okay, Dave, here's the gifts I gave you. What did you do with them? He'll say that to every one of us. Here's the gifts I gave you. What did you do with them? Now, some of you, you may not know what your gifts are. Let me encourage you. Here's a couple things you should do. Bloom where you're planted. You go to church, look for an opportunity to serve, or look for an opportunity to minister to your neighborhood or your workplace. Start a Bible study at work. You don't have to look for some faraway place to go. Bloom where you're planted. A burden is a spawning ground of a calling. So if you have a burden for something, like someone come up to me and say, hey, you know, we should really have this ministry. I'm like, I agree. When do you want to start it? Right? If you have a burden for it, when I became a youth pastor, I would see teenagers in a parking lot coming home from work in my suit and tie, and I would pull over and get out and talk to teenagers. Why? Because God had given me a burden for them. I opened my house. We'd have a barbecue like 3 days a week, and all the kids would come over. Why? Because I love them, and I had a burden for them. And so burden is a spawning ground of a calling. And again, bloom where you're planted. And you know what? And the worst thing that could happen is you try to do something. It doesn't work out. Nobody's going to die. Let's try something else. Can I get an amen to that? And by the way, if you haven't been going to church for very long, I love to give ministry away. And I love to see people use their gifts. And I, you know, some pastors want to do everything. I want you to do everything. We're all called. Can I get amen to that? We all have gifts. We all want to use them. So how does the Lord respond? So the servants came to settle their debts, and each will give an account of his talents that God has given him. We too will one day have to give an account of the talents that God's given us. By the way, one of the gifts you all have is to fulfill the Great Commission. As Jesus was ascending into heaven, he said, go therefore into all the world and preach the gospel, baptizing them in the name of the Father, Son, and the Holy Spirit. We don't just have evangelists that go evangelize, and we don't just go witnessing. We're all called to be witnesses wherever we go. Amen? So wherever you are, you're a witness. You're salt and light. Danny Lehman, who was the head of YWAM, was one of my dad's assistant pastors. I used to work at a 7-Eleven. He came in one day and he goes, you know you're salt and light of this place, right? And I was like, really? He goes, you're here for a reason. All these people coming here buying liquor and cigarettes and stuff. He said, you're here to be salt and light to them. And that stuck with me. It absolutely stuck with me. I was, you know, 17 years old. But the point is that God's called you to be salt and light where you are. And he has gifted you and he wants to use you. So we're to use our gifts, not bury them. Be good stewards of what he has given us. So watch what happens when they, you know, take the time to settle up the gifting. Look at verse 20. So he who had received 5 talents came and brought 5 other talents, saying, Lord, you delivered me 5 talents. Look, I've gained 5 more talents besides them. The Lord said, well done, good and faithful servant. You were faithful over a few things. I will make you ruler over many things. Enter into the joy of the Lord. I want you to notice that when you faithfully serve the Lord, then you have the joy of the Lord. It's a get to, not a have to. So when you get to serve God, there's a joy that comes with it. I'm so blessed that I get to serve God. Look at verse 22. He also said, who had received 2 talents, said to him, Lord, you delivered to me 2 talents. Look, I've gained 2 more talents besides them. The Lord said to him, well done, good and faithful servant. You've been faithful over a few things. I will make you ruler over many things. Enter into the joy of the Lord. Do you know that when after the tribulation, at the end of the tribulation, we come back for Armageddon, Megiddo, where the battle takes place, where they try to battle against the Lord and the Lord wipes out his enemies, he's going to have a new heavens and a new earth for 1,000 years. We're going to rule and reign with him upon the earth. And those who've been faithful in the small things, he's going to give them headship over great things, which I believe, is during the millennial kingdom. So God wants, if you're faithful now, God's going to use you greatly then. And I'm not even striving for that, but God tells us to be faithful, so we should be faithful. So even though their talents were different, I want you to notice, look at verse 24. Then he said to the one who received one talent, no, real quick, did you notice that they had the exact same blessings, the guy with five talents and two talents? Both of them, he said, enter in, well done, my good and faithful servants, and they had the joy of the Lord. So it wasn't because one had more talents, got more blessings. He was just faithful with the talents he was given. And he was given the same amount of blessings with somebody who had less talents, but they were faithful with him. So you just be faithful. Don't be envious of the talents someone else has. Be faithful of the talents and gifting he's called upon your life. You be faithful with that, and God will bless you for it. You don't have to compare yourself with anybody else. Just be faithful to God. We want to hear those words, well done, thou good and faithful servant. What a blessing and privilege to be able to say to the Lord, here is what you gave me, plus the fruit it produced. What a blessing to say to the Lord, thank you for giving me the gift, and I did the best I could with it. Thank you by your grace, and here's the fruit that it produced. And again, he will reward those, again, who are faithful over few things and many things. Now look at verse 24 and 25. Then the one who had received the one talent came and said, Lord, I know you to be a hard man, already a mess. Can I get an amen to that? He's going to blame the Lord for the reason he didn't use his gifts. I know you to be a hard man, reaping where you have not sown and gathering where you have not scattered seed. And I was afraid and went and hid your talent in the ground. Look, there you have what is yours. What's he going to do with it now? We're in heaven. Can I get an amen to that? When we're in heaven, we're not going to need the talents anymore. We're not going to be witnessing to people anymore. But what he's saying is, look, here, you gave me this. I buried it. Let me give it back to you. Let me take the thing that you died on the cross for, the blessing that you gave to me, and let me bury it, have it have no value, have it have no impact on the world around me. And I get it. Look, he said, I'm afraid. Notice he says there, I was afraid. A lot of us don't share faith because we're afraid. A lot of us don't step out of our comfort zone because we're afraid. And the Lord understands that. But do you know that the God has not given us a spirit of fear, but a power and love and a sound mind? So we know that fear doesn't come from God. Where does it come from? The enemy and our flesh. We're afraid because we

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6: I told my wife, if God wants us to move to China, we're going. And he said, I'm in a discipleship class. I went to the discipleship class 4 weeks in. He said, why don't you pray about being the youth pastor? So I don't even know what a youth pastor does. Church my dad pastored, all the people were young. There weren't hardly any teenagers. He said, if you can love the kids and tell them about Jesus, that'd be great. I said, I can try. And the point is this, start off by putting up chairs. Start off by helping with the agape feast. Start out by, you know, just find something simple and start there. You don't have to start off by, you know, teaching a seminary class, amen? You can start off with something simple and just let the Lord use you. Show up to ministries and see how you can help. There's all kinds, we have singles, we got married couples, we got, you know, men's study, women's study, we got so many places. I'm always telling my guys, hey, have different people teaching the men's study. You know who doesn't teach in the men's study? Me. You hear me enough. I just tell them, look, let's use people. Let's have people use their gifts. When I found out somebody used to be in ministry, I said, what, you in ministry there? How come you're not doing here? Well, let's start that here. Amen? I want to encourage you. I'm not trying to build a kingdom. I want to help you grow in your relationship with the Lord by serving Almighty God. And it's a get to, not a have to. Amen? It's a part of your life that will matter in eternity. So he says, look, I was afraid of you. He blames his fruitlessness on his master. You're so great and powerful. I was afraid to lose your money. I knew whatever little I did wouldn't make a difference anyway. That's another lie, by the way. Don't allow the sovereignty of God to be an excuse for you not being faithful to your calling and your gifting. I have someone very close to me that's tried to get me to move to Hawaii a couple of times to take over a church out there. I was offered a church there a few years ago, and I'm like, no, I don't have to pray about it. I pastor a church, I'm staying. He called me up. It's right down the street from my house, bro. We could live next to each other. I go, look, I'm called there. You Calvary guys, you always think you're called. I don't think I call them. No, I'm called. Can I get an amen to that? Well, who called you? How about the Holy Spirit? How about Almighty God? Can I get an amen to that? But he was just like, it doesn't matter what you do. If you come here, you stay there, the same people are going to get saved. Matter of fact, you could just quit all of it, and you and I could go surfing all the time, and the same number of people will get saved. I said, do not use the sovereignty of God as an excuse not to use the gift that God's gifted you with. Amen? And that's kind of what he's doing. Like, oh, wouldn't it change anything? Same people will get saved. You know, I just want to give you your money back. I just don't want to get in any trouble. Guys, we don't want to sit on the sidelines. God is sovereign, he can handle it, but he chooses to use us. We must never use again the sovereignty of God as an excuse to be lazy. The gifts he gives us are his, and we must use them for his glory and not bury them in the sand. Look at verse 26. Now watch what happens. But the Lord answered and said to him, you wicked and lazy servant. If Jesus calls you wicked and lazy, that's not good. You don't want that. Well done, thou good and faithful servant. Well done, thou good and faithful servant. You wicked and lazy servant. Oh, that's not good. Now, notice what it says here. He calls him wicked and lazy, and he said, you knew that I reap where I have not sown and gather where I have not scattered seed, so you ought to have deposited my money with the bankers, and on my coming I would have received back my own with interest. Therefore, take the talent from him and give it to him who has 10. The sovereignty of the master does not excuse the laziness of the servant. And bearing your talent is wicked and lazy. And laziness is a sin to be repented of. And Jesus refers to it as wickedness. And again, for to everyone who has more will be given. So what he's saying is, look, because you haven't been faithful with your gift, I'm taking it away. And I'm going to give it to somebody who's been faithful with his. Now, some of the name it and claim it, grab it and blab it, believe it and achieve it churches, right, that Word of Faith movement, have tried to equate this to money. See, if you're faithful with money and you sow your tithe and you sow the seeds, then you're going to get money and then you'll get even more money and they'll take it away from the people that don't tithe. That's not what this means. What this is saying is if you're faithful to use the gifts God's given you, that God will bless it. And if you're not faithful to use the gifts God's given you at some point, he's just going to take it away from you. And so here we are, we're all gifted, we're all called. Most of us, kind of, I get it, we sit on the sidelines. I'm not trying to make this heavy on you. I'm trying to encourage you that if you've been sitting on the sidelines your whole Christian life, it's time, I don't want you to miss out. You know what makes you grow the most? Ministering to other people. We want to go from being ministries to ministers.

0: stirs.
1: Amen? And again, a safe place to serve is here, but not just here, in your workplace, wherever you may go. So again, taking, he said, whoever does not have, even what he has, take it away from him. Our talents and giftedness are either growing through faithful use or diminishing due to our faithlessness to step out in faith and use them. Look at verse 30. We're finishing up here. It says there, and cast the unprofitable servant into the outer darkness, and there will be weeping and gnashing of teeth. Now, just as the foolish bridesmaids were shut out, so too is this wicked and lazy servant who was cast out on the day of judgment. Now, I do not believe, again, don't fall into the trap of thinking, if you were a pastor who was trying to whip your sheep, you'd say, look, if you don't serve, you're going to burn in hell. That's not what that, you know, read the whole Bible. Can I get an amen to that? But what he's saying is, look, this was a man who had fear of God, blamed God, didn't serve God. And that's just a reflection of the fact that he wasn't filled with the Spirit of the living God. And if you're born again, I would encourage you, pray for places where you can serve. It doesn't have to be here. God can use you in the workplace. God can use you in your neighborhood. God can use you in different places. And you know what? One of the things we can all do, we can all pray. Can I get an amen to that? Take some time and with your spouse and pray for our fellowship and pray for unsafe family and friends by name and pray for divine appointments and opportunities to share your faith. Pray that God would open up mission fields for you in places where he can use you. God will answer that prayer every single time. Guys, we'll spend eternity with the one that we serve, either ourselves or the Lord, or the enemy or the Lord. You know, who are you serving? You got to serve somebody. Amen? You know, Bob Dylan. You got to serve somebody. It may be the devil or it may be the Lord. But guys, I want to say this too. This church is filled with servants. We're blessed by how many servants are in this church. And again, I'm not trying to build up the church. I'm not trying to guilt people into doing stuff. I just want you to not miss out on the blessing of serving Jesus. Because for me, the greatest thing, the greatest joy in my life is I get to serve him. I'm not worthy of it. I don't deserve it. But I'm so blessed that I get to do it. And it's the greatest joy in my life. And I don't want you to miss out on that. So in closing, are you ready? Watching and waiting. Again, be ready. Know that he could come any day now. Be ready for the day that he comes. May we be prepared for that. Also, again, working. You know, what it means to truly be ready. Are you faithful using the gifts God's given you? Is your life bearing fruit? Is your life having an impact on the world around you? And again, if that's been something you've been afraid of or you've struggled with, pray and ask the Lord. Lord, just show me and help me. I want to serve you more. When I pulled over in that parking ride, I literally had my hand out my sunroof and I said, Lord, whatever the question is, the answer is yes. I was in my early 20s. Lord, whatever it is, I just want to do it. Whatever you want me to do, I'll go to China. Just show me. And God, thankful, when he asked me to do youth, it wasn't China. It was easier, right? And again, a lot of people say, I don't want to tell God I'll serve him because he might make me do something rough. Well, I want to tell you, when he has you serve, you'll be blessed to do it. It won't be a drudgery. It'll be a blessing. Amen?
2: 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Imagine being the author of the book of Matthew. Here, he had been a tax collector, hated by his own people. Yet, he was called out of that and called into ministry by Jesus himself. What an honor, a privilege, and a beautiful way for God to show that he comes for all people. He doesn't care about status, position, or reputation. He comes to restore your heart and your relationship with him. Matthew may have felt like he didn't really fit in with the other disciples as he wasn't a fisherman, or he didn't have a brother who was also a disciple. But Matthew had areas of strength that God used for specific purposes. The book of Matthew explains the Sermon on the Mount in detail, and it's there for our benefit. Matthew may have been attentive to certain details more than other authors of the Gospels. And again, God utilized this man's strengths for the purposes he had for him. This is how God works, and he wants to utilize your strengths too. We trust that as you're listening to these teachings in Matthew, you're learning and appreciating the way that God has created you uniquely, and that he has a purpose in all he does. To learn more about this ministry or to join us in person on a Sunday, go to ccconejovalley.com. 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
15: 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Our prayer is that you'll come to know the love of God, grow in the grace of Jesus Christ, and go in the power of the Holy Spirit, sowing seeds of faith. We're going to begin a series. I titled this Joy in the Journey, or it's going to be on the Songs of Ascent, Songs of Ascent. We're going to journey to Jerusalem. Many, many Jewish people traveled. Thousands and thousands of Jewish people would journey yearly to Jerusalem for their high and holy days. We also join all the Christians around the world as we rejoin in this time. Our handbook for this journey to Jerusalem are the Psalms or Songs of Ascent. They're found in your Bible. Listen, if you don't have a Bible, we have a couple in the church that's giving out one-year Bibles. You can email me at PastorDave@TheSeed Christian Fellowship, and we'll get you a one-year Bible. We're going to be in the Psalms of Ascent. It's Psalms 120 through 134. They're called the Songs of Ascent. And today we're going to begin our study of the Word with Psalm 120, the first of the 14 songs. The Jewish people call these 14 songs Shir HaMa'alot. The first word, shir, means a hymn or a song. But the second word, mahala, the singular of mahaloth, means both a step or a stair or a going up. A question that has been debated by theologians throughout centuries is going up where? Going up how? Going up when? Some scholars think that the Israelites sang these songs as the captives returned home from captivity in Babylon. Other scholars suggest that these songs were sung as people climbed the 15 steps that led from the courtyard of the women to the courtyard of the people or the men. Most scholars believe that these 15 songs were sung by the people as they journeyed from their homes to Jerusalem for the three major festivals, Passover, Pentecost, and the Day of Atonement. The faithful Jewish people would leave home and journey back to Jerusalem. The scholars believe that Mary, Joseph, and Jesus sang these psalms as they returned back home on those high and holy festival days. Think about this for a minute. Put yourself in the story and put the story in you. Think about this. Jesus and his disciples would have sung these songs as they climbed the hills from the Sea of Galilee up to Jerusalem. It would normally take 3 days to walk from the Sea of Galilee, where Jesus had his home base, Jerusalem. And that is only if they went through Samaria. If they avoided Samaria and went around it instead of through it, well, it would take 5 days. The Dead Sea is 1,412 feet below sea level, and Jerusalem is 2,474 feet above sea level. The climb up from the Dead Sea, or the ascent, is 3,886 feet straight up winding mountain trails. Put it in perspective for us today. I live in Rancho Cucamonga, and Mount Baldy is outside of our church, not very far. And Mount Baldy stands at 4,193 feet in elevation. It would be like walking slowly up to Mount Baldy and singing songs as we ascended. Whenever I drive up to Mount Baldy, I usually see people riding their bikes to the summit. I always say, boy, that looks like fun. Don't you think so? Riding up 4,193 feet? Well, before we turn to our wonderful words of life, let us come before the throne of grace and mercy and seek the face of God. Let us pray. Lord God of all creation, we call out to you. Come quickly to our assistance and let your words be life as we study the Songs of Ascent. We begin our series today as we journey to Jerusalem. And we remember where Jesus went to the cross and the crucifixion and the crisis of the resurrection awaits us. In Jesus' powerful name, we pray, come, Lord Jesus, come, Holy Spirit, we pray. Amen. Psalm 120, not very long psalm. I think it's 7 verses. It begins with, I call on the Lord in my distress, and he answers me. I call upon the Lord in my distress, and he answers me. Save me, O Lord, from lying lips and from deceitful tongues. What will he do for you? And what more besides, O deceitful tongue? He will punish you with a warrior's sharp arrows, with burning coals of the broom tree. Woe to me that I dwell in Meshach, that I live among the tents of Kedar. Too long have I lived among those who ate peace. I am a man of peace, but when I speak, they are for war. Psalm 120. Charles Haddon Spurgeon said that any man can sing in the daytime, but only the man of faith can sing in the night. I would have to agree with him. Being in the ministry, nighttime is a very special and holy time of day, especially for those of faith. The light is never overcome by the darkness, and this fact remains steady in the darkness of the night every single night. I don't know where you're at. I don't know what you're struggling with. I don't know really who you are, but I want you to know, if you're sitting in the dark now, call upon the light of Christ and walk with him. I believe that this song is one of those songs that we need to learn to sing in the night. There are some valuable lessons we can learn from this psalm, Psalm 120. First, we are to call upon the Lord. Call upon the Lord. That's number one. Number two, second, we are strangers in this world. We are pilgrims on a journey. And third, we need to remember that God hears our call. If you are looking for a three-point message, here it is. Call upon the Lord. Remember that we're strangers, we're pilgrims on a journey. And third, remember that God hears our call. Eugene Peterson is one of my favorite authors, and he actually wrote a book on these Psalms, and it's called A Long Obedience in the Same Direction. A Long Obedience in the Same Direction. And the subtitle is Discipleship in an Instant Society. I would recommend that book. It's a great book. I would. Wouldn't it be great to have an additional handbook on these Psalms of Ascent? So if you want to pick up a book or go to Amazon, you could get that book, A Long Obedience in the Same Direction. The Hebrew word for call is a verb in this sentence, and in Hebrew, it means to call, to shout, to proclaim, to name, to announce, to summon, and to read. The word for distress, well, it means distress or anxiety, to be in need. Many of us listening today, many of us walking with God today, are in distress. Maybe we're anxious about many things, or we're in need. What this psalm is going to teach us is to call upon the Lord. Do you know God's phone number? I'm going to digress for a minute, but do you know God's phone number? It's an easy one. It's Jeremiah 33:3. Jeremiah 33:3. It says, call to me, and I will answer you, and I will tell you great and unsearchable things you do not know. I don't know what you need, but he does. Call upon God, and he will answer you and tell you great and unsearchable things you do not know. When I became sick with lead poisoning, I called out day and night for the Lord to heal me and to strengthen me. I would call Jeremiah 33:3 in the middle of the night and ask God to show me great and unsearchable things I did not know. Why I went through that ordeal of lead poisoning and all those rounds of chelation, and I still have some more to go, I will never know. And maybe I will never know on this side of heaven. But I do know that it has taught me to trust the Lord more. It has taught me to call upon the Lord more. I love what Eugene Peterson said in his book, A Long Obedience. He said, quote, a person has to get fed up with the ways of the world before she acquires an appetite for the world of grace. Let me say that again. A person has to get fed up with the ways of the world before you acquire an appetite for the world of grace. My prayer for you listening today, that you'll have an appetite for grace. The first note to study in the Song of Ascent is that we're to call upon the Lord. We are to summon the Lord. We are to name the Lord. We are to proclaim the Lord. we are to read the Lord. I don't know where you are in your walk with the Lord, but it's never too late to call on the Lord. Just from my orbits of around the sun, I'm going to be 72 this summer. I know that at different times in our lives, we will become distressed, anxious, and in need. This is when we come to the end of ourselves. We come to the end of the world's ways. This is a great time to repent and turn our heart back to the Lord. All we need to do is call on Him. God, I'm calling on you. Say it with me. God, I'm calling on you. That's a simple prayer. Call out to God. Wait on Him. Long, long ago, when Abraham followed God, he was told that his children and people would be aliens and strangers. In Genesis 15, we read, "Then the Lord said to him, 'Know for certain that your descendants will be strangers in a country not their own, and they will be enslaved and mistreated for 400 years.'" Genesis 15:13. Wow. 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And our prayer team at The Seed has you can go to our website at www.theseedchristianfellowship.com. Click on the prayer icon. Our prayer team loves to pray, and we're seeing some wonderful answers to prayers. I would even say miracles to prayer. I don't know what you need, but you can call out to the Lord. Go to our website and write up your prayer, and we'll respond. If you have a question, you can always email me at PastorDave@TheSeedChristianFellowship.com. So in Genesis, we're told that the descendants will be strangers. Remember, we just read it in Genesis 15:13. In the New Testament book of Hebrews, there is a chapter called the Hall of Faith. Stuck in the middle of that chapter are these words from Hebrews 11:13. All these people were still living by faith when they died. They did not receive the things promised. They only saw them and welcomed them from a distance, and they admitted that they were aliens and strangers on this earth. Most of you know that I was able to fly to Florida and help my wife when her mom was dying, and I sat with my wife as we held her mother's hand, together with her dad, and we slowly walked Joanne to the gates of heaven. The truth is that this earthly tent that we live in is temporary. We really are aliens and strangers in a foreign land waiting to get home. We are pilgrims on a journey. A pilgrim is a person who has grown dissatisfied with where he or she has been and is on their way to something better. Peterson says that a Christian pilgrim is one who has repented of the lies that surround them and who is now going to call upon God, and whose path you're getting there by the way of Jesus Christ. Let me just kind of rephrase that. A Christian pilgrim is one who repents from all the ways of the world and the lies that surround us, and we're calling upon God. That's what the first verse says, call upon God, and we get on the path, which is Jesus Christ. The world preaches that we are basically good, and we will continue to get better. The world would teach us to be self-sufficient. The world teaches us to seek wealth, riches, and honor. The world teaches us to be independent. The world teaches us that there is no God. Why would a person like to serve, or even worse, become a slave to a God who causes so much pain? That question has been presented to me in the last 30 years of ministry over and over again. If we want to be a Christian, we need to ask God to deliver us from those lies, as the psalmist does in verse 2. He says, "Save me, O Lord, from lying lips and from deceitful tongues." Peterson elaborates on what this verse should mean in our culture. He says, "Rescue me from the lies of advertisers who claim to know what I need and what I desire, from the lies of entertainers who promise a cheap way to joy, from the lies of politicians who pretend to instruct me in power and morality, from the lies of psychologists who offer to shape my behavior and my morals so that I'll live long, happily, and successfully from the lies of religionists who heal the wounds of these people lightly, from the lips of moralists who pretend to promote me to the office of captain of my own fate, from the lies of pastors who leave the commandment of God and hold fast the traditions of men. Rescue me from the person who tells me of life and omits Christ, who is wise in the ways of the world and ignores the movement of the Spirit. Meshach is really a real place when we read this psalm. Meshach is a real place. It was a far-off tribe thousands of miles from Jerusalem. The people of Meshach lived on the southern border of present-day Russia. The people of Kedar were a wandering Bedouin tribe that had a reputation of being, well, barbaric. These lands were hostile and strange, which leads me to think our world can be very hostile and strange. Our world has many lies to tell us. The lesson we need to learn from this psalm is that we need to learn to say no to the ways of the world, and we need to learn to say yes to the ways of God. We are talking about repentance. Repentance is turning around from walking in one direction and heading into a new direction. John the Baptist began his ministry with a call to repentance. Remember way back in Matthew chapter 3, verse 2, it says, "Repent, for the kingdom of heaven is at hand." Jesus began his ministry in Matthew 4, 17 with the exact same message. Repent, for the kingdom of heaven is at hand. When Peter preached his first message on Pentecost, he called out and he said, "Repent and be baptized," Acts 2:38. I am sure you have heard the story about the big, bulky house robber who went into an elderly lady's home to rob her. He broke through the window and startled her awake, who made her way down the stairs and saw the big, bulky robber in her parlor. He had his back to her as he shouted she shouted at the top of her lungs, "Stop! Stop! Stop! 2:38. Immediately, the robber dropped his bag and raised his arms. She called 911, and in a few minutes, the police were there at the scene. The police saw this big, bulky, huge robber standing with his hands raised, and they saw this little old lady in her house coat. The police officer was confused. How could this little old lady disarm this huge house robber? The officer went up and cuffed the robber and asked him why he didn't run or fight. He said all he heard was, "Stop, stop, stop, Acts 2:38. And he was sure that the little old lady had an axe and 2.38 caliber pistols. Wow, that's a joke, but Acts 2.38 is stop, repent, and be baptized. Repentance is more than a feeling or an emotion. Repentance is a decision to move in a new and different direction. Did you hear that? Repentance is a decision to move in a new and different direction. You don't have to feel anything in order to repent. You can just repent because you decide you need a new direction. Repentance is finding out what that our God wants from us will help us to stop doing the same thing that hurts us over and over and over again. The path of peace is not found in the tents of Kedar or in the land of Meshach. Peace is found in the one and only Prince of Peace, Jesus Christ, God's only Son. So what? Let's wrap this up. Let's start to bring it home. In 1867, a Swedish chemist by the name of Alfred Nobel awoke one morning to read his own obituary in the local paper. It said, "Alfred Nobel, the inventor of dynamite, who died yesterday, devised a way for more people to be killed in a war than ever before. He died a very rich man." The truth of the obituary is that it was Alfred's older brother who had died. A newspaper reporter had made a mistake, but the account had a profound effect on Alfred. He decided he wanted to be known for something other than developing a means to kill people efficiently and amassing a fortune in the process. Alfred Nobel initiated the Nobel Peace Prize, an award for scientists and writers who foster peace. Every man ought to have the chance to correct his epitaph in midstream and write a new one, Nobel said. How about us? How about you? Where are you? Was it time for us to correct our epitaph in midstream and to begin to write a new one? That's my prayer for us as we begin this Psalm of Ascent today. God, correct us midstream. Teach us to call upon you alone. Don't let us put our weight in the world, more weight in the world than in you. When Jesus, the Prince of Peace, gathered his disciples together the night he would be betrayed, he told them, I have told you these things so that in me you may have peace. In this world you will have trouble, but take heart, I have overcome the world. John 16:33. Say this with me. I know you may be at work, you may be listening with headphones on and you can't speak out loud, but you can say it under your breath. But say this with me. In this world, I will have trouble. But I am taking heart today because Jesus Christ has overcome the world. And if you can't say anything when you're worried, when you're anxious, when you're in distress, maybe when you're in the lands of Kedar or Meshach, just say, Jesus has overcome the world. Jesus has overcome my world. So what can we take home today? You know, I always say, what do these ancient words mean to us? Number one, call on the Lord. The Lord will hear and answer you. Memorize Jeremiah 33:3. Remember, number two, remember that we are strangers and aliens in this world, and don't buy into the lies of the world. Seek Jesus and his righteousness, and all these things can be added unto you. And number three, peace can only be found in one person. Jesus is the Prince of Peace. Well, it wasn't, we went down to Florida and sat with my wife, and it wasn't long before my mother of love joined the party. Mom had been very sick from cancer, and the one thing that Joanne hung on to was her faith. Her only focus was getting to the pearly gates of heaven despite the struggle her earthly body faced. My wife's mom was an amazing person. She was a professional amateur golfer. She had 11 holes in one, all certified by the golf courses she played in. She was an accomplished musician. She played the piano and the organ. She was a church organist for 50 years. She was so good, she played at the St. Louis Cathedral for weddings. Mom was a talented artist. Colored pencils were her favorite medium. Despite all these gifts and talents, Mom loved Jesus. By her bedside were two pictures and a crucifix and a picture of Jesus, which she drew in a family picture taken on her 80th birthday celebration. As Mom slipped away, she opened her eyes, reached for the frames, and said, Jesus, I love you most. Family, I love you. Call on the Lord. Remember that he's with you. And peace of Christ be with you this day and always. Amen. Know that God loves you, and so do I. May the Lord bless you and keep you and make his face to shine upon you and give you his grace. See you next week. God bless.
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24: 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They did not deny the resurrection. That's not what they were doing. They knew. They knew the guards were telling the truth.
23: 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Today's message is called The Tomb. 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
25: God bless you, everybody. Good morning. Praise the Lord. Welcome, welcome. Whether you're in here, packed in here somewhere, or whether you're watching out there online, we are thrilled, honored, and grateful that you joined us. We believe that God is going to speak directly to your heart. We may not know your name, but the Lord does. He knew the day you were born. The Bible says he knows the number of the hairs on your head and the days of your life before there was yet one of them. Whatever burdens you carry, whatever pain, whatever joy, whatever questions of the heart. I want to tell you this morning, the Lord knows, and He knew you'd be here today. I want to share with you a story in the Gospel of Matthew chapter 27. The Bible says that after Jesus was crucified, a man volunteered a tomb that he owned. The guy's name was Joseph of Arimathea, for Jesus to be buried there. It was carved out of the rock. So they put Jesus in there. There was a heavy stone rolled in front of it. Before he rose from the dead, there was a meeting. His enemies and those that had engineered this plot against him manufactured witnesses and paid them to say things that weren't true. They had a meeting. This is what they said. Now, on the next day, the day after the preparation, the chief priests and the Pharisees gathered together with Pilate. This is the religious establishment of the day that engineered the crucifixion of Jesus along with the Roman governor. They said, "Sir, we remember that when he was still alive, that deceiver said, 'After 3 days, I am to rise again.' Therefore, give orders for the grave to be made secure until the third day. Otherwise, his disciples may come and steal him away and say to the people, 'He is risen from the dead,' and the last deception will be worse than the first." Pilate said to them, "You have a guard. Go, make it as secure as you know how." They went and made the grave secure, and along with the guard, they set a seal on the stone, sort of chained it, inaccessible, posted soldiers there with weapons and instructions. But they said in that meeting, "We remember what he said. He was going around and he kept saying it." "What did he say?" "He said that he was coming to suffer, that he would be killed, that he would be buried, and he said that he would rise again on the third day. We remember that, and so we got to make sure that his disciples don't come and try to make it look like that happened. We need armed guards at the tomb." "Okay. Okay," Pilate said. The tomb is a reminder, even now. It is a reminder of the word that is true. They didn't believe it. They didn't submit to it. But they remembered it. He said he was going to rise again. We remember. You'll remember the times that the word of God cut to your heart. I don't know what you'll do about it, but you'll remember. The Bible says the word of God will never fade. The grass withers and the flower fades. The things of this world, they come and they go and they fade away. It says, but the word of our God stands forever. And when it cuts to our heart, as the Bible says, like a double-edged sword, pierces even to the depths of our spirit, whether you responded or resisted, there will come a day you'll remember. When the Spirit of God called your name, maybe now, and you felt like He was talking directly to you, there will come a day you'll remember that. Those times that your life went one way and you remain at this hour alive and you realize it could have gone another way and you wouldn't be here, you'll remember. And that question floated to the front of your mind. Maybe God spared my life. You'll remember. Guy in the Bible, he lived pretty good in this life. The Bible says he passed away and he woke up in the afterlife in torment. And a voice came across eternity to him and said, remember that in your life, he said, you had Moses and the prophets, but you resisted. But he remembers. This hour, he remembers. The tomb is a reminder. Matthew chapter 28 and verse 1. So they have this meeting. The guard is there at the tomb, making sure nobody's going to commit fraud. Now, after the Sabbath, as it began to dawn toward the first day of the week, Mary Magdalene and the other Mary came to look at the grave. And behold, a severe earthquake had occurred, for an angel of the Lord descended from heaven and came and rolled away the stone and sat upon it. And his appearance was like lightning, and his clothing white as snow. The guards, there they are, the guards, the paid guards, shook for fear of him and became like dead men. The angel said to the women, do not be afraid, for I know that you are looking for Jesus who has been crucified. He is not here, for he has risen, just as he said. Come, see the place where he was lying. I know why you're here, ladies. The mighty guard, the armed regiment, the seal over the tomb was broken. The guards, they trembled in fear. There was an earthquake and lightning and an angel in white. The ladies come and he said, I know why you're here and I know who you're looking for. I assure you, he is not here. They remembered too. He said he would rise and he has risen, just like he said. The tomb is open. But the tomb is open as a foreshadow, a prophetic sign of things still yet to come. The Bible says that one day heaven will be opened. The book of Revelation, a day future from now, the Bible says, I saw heaven opened, and behold, a white horse, and he, Jesus, who sat on it, is called faithful and true, and in righteousness he judges and wages war. His eyes are like a flame of fire, and on his head are many crowns, and he has a name written on him which no one knows except himself. And the armies which are in heaven, clothed in fine linen, white and clean, were following him on white horses. From his mouth comes a sharp sword, and with it he may strike down the nations. And on his robe and on his thigh he has a name written, King of Kings and Lord of Lords. Amen. The tomb was opened, and one day heaven's going to be opened. Amen. At the tomb there was an angel in white. When Jesus comes again on a white horse, there will be armies in white. Those who have believed, you and I, the saints of God, the redeemed of the earth, those who had repented, come to the cross of Christ by faith for the salvation from their sin, cleansed, saved, raised to newness of life, will be coming with him. The tomb is a reminder. The tomb is open. It says their garments, when they come with Jesus, they're white and they're clean. It's an image of our life when we believe by faith. This is the good news. That no matter what you have on your life, no matter what burdens you carry on your soul, you can be made clean again. Some people find that hard to believe. They're like, man, you don't know what I've done. Old prophet Zechariah, a long time ago, he said he had a vision of a man standing in heaven because he wore a filthy garment standing before God. filthy, stained. Some of us, our life feels like that. Zechariah said Satan came, the accuser, to accuse this man of all of the causes of his stains. His accusations would be correct. The garment was an image of his life. And he comes before God for mercy. It said before Satan could accuse him of all these things, said a voice came, remove the filthy garments and put on him a new robe. And it said, your iniquity I have removed from you. The Bible says when we come to Christ, he wraps us in robes of righteousness and garments of salvation. Came in the door today, you watch somewhere. You say, my life is like that man, my garment of my past, the lies I've told, the places I've gone, decisions I've made, words I've said, stained with iniquity, and we try to clean it. We feel it. We look at ourselves at times. We catch a glimpse of our heart. We catch a glimpse of our character. We're like, man, this isn't good. And we try to clean it with good works, religious ritual, charitable giving, positive thinking. We try to rewrite the story. The Bible says, though you wash yourself and use much soap, the stain of your iniquity, God said, is ever before me. Can't clean it yourself.
23: 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With Wes Morris. Our name 10-9 comes from Romans chapter 10, verse 9, which says, if you confess with your mouth Jesus as Lord and believe in your heart that God raised him from the dead, you will be saved. If you'd like more information about the true hope of Jesus Christ, text True Hope to 97,000. 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
25: But you know what the Bible says? God spoke to the prophet Isaiah and he said, I am the one who wipes out your transgressions. I will not remember your sins. Your family might remember your sins. Your enemies might remember your sins. People you hurt might remember your sins. They might try to bring it up to you. Look at the stains on your life. Do I have to remind you? Do we have to bring up the past? Don't you remember what you did and who you really are? Don't you forget? They try to remind us. When we come to Jesus by faith, we throw ourselves with all our filth before the mercy of God, the grace of God, the blood of Christ shed in our place. It says he wipes out our transgressions and he will not remember your sins. He doesn't bring them up ever again. They are paid in full at the cross. The Bible says, though your sins be as scarlet, they will be white as snow. Though they are red like crimson, they will be like wool. The writer of the Psalms, stained with an iniquity of his own kind, he wrote, I shall be clean. Wash me, and I shall be whiter than snow. Somebody needs that now. The old hymn writer asked the question, have you been to Jesus for the cleansing power? Are you washed in the blood of the Lamb? Are you fully trusting in his grace this hour? Are you washed in the blood of the Lamb, the soul cleansing blood of the Lamb? The tomb is a reminder. You'll remember all those things God spoke. They remembered. The tomb is open. Verse 11, the women go back to report. It says, well, they were on their way. Some of the guard came into the city, the very guard that was paid to stop this from happening, and reported to the chief priests and all that had happened. The very ones who were supposed to keep this story under wraps.

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6: Came by night and stole him away while we were asleep. You say you fell asleep. And if this should come to the governor's ears, we will win him over and keep you out of trouble. And they took the money and did as they had been instructed. And this story was widely spread among the Jews and is to this day. The tomb is a decision. They made a decision. Listen, they did not deny the resurrection. That's not what they were doing. They knew. They knew the guards were telling the truth. If they thought that this was a scam, they would have paid more guards. Every Roman guard in the land, you search far and wide, we'll pay whatever money you want. You find that body and discredit this story. No such conversation took place because they knew that was not going to happen. Because he rose and he was alive. So they said, you take this money and you tell a different story and convince people. And the group that planned it faced a decision. What will we do with the resurrected Jesus? The guards made a decision. They were there. And they took the money and they told the lie. There are people like that now. You encounter Jesus. Somebody right now, you are encountering the power of God that you cannot fully explain, speaking and calling and shaking your soul. What will you do? The tomb calls for a decision. The Bible says that Jesus was the stone that the builders rejected. Why did they do that? Why do people do it now? Because the Bible says, let the wicked forsake his way. Let him turn to the Lord, for he will abundantly pardon. Some people don't want to forsake their way. When we come to Jesus, we repent. That means to turn. The Bible says there's a type of person, a type of heart that loves the darkness more than the light. And there's that friction somebody feels here right now. You hear the voice of the Lord calling to your spirit. Love the Lord your God with all your heart, all your soul, and all your mind. And they feel that friction. They knew Jesus rose from the dead. But they did not want him to be their Lord. They wanted to be a God unto themselves. Don't make that same decision now. The Bible says if we confess Jesus as Lord, some emotion, some desire, some idolatry, some feeling, some possession, something is our Lord. And when we confess Jesus as Lord, that gets removed off of the throne of our heart, and he is our God and we are not. Some don't want that. The tomb calls for a decision. The Bible says everyone who beholds the Son and believes in him will have eternal life. They beheld the Son, but they rejected him. Somebody right now, you're beholding the Son. You don't know how to put words on it, but you feel it. It's beyond religion. It's beyond tradition. It's beyond man-made spiritual customs or a day on the calendar. There's something else happening in your soul, and you know it. You are beholding the Son of God raised from the dead, calling your name out of the darkness and into the light. What will you decide?

0: Because I assure you this, whatever decision you make, you'll remember. I want to ask you to just bow for prayer for a moment as we contemplate what might be happening in your soul right now. Somebody here or out there watching. You say, I don't know how to explain it, but I feel it. You know, the Bible says today, if you hear his voice, this is not a voice to our ears. This is a voice that only God can speak to a place that is so much deeper. It is a voice to our soul. And somebody hears it right now. And you've never really settled it with Jesus for sure. Today, he said, if you hear his voice, do not harden your heart. They knew the Son of God had risen from the dead, but they calloused their heart and resisted the truth. Don't do that. The Bible urges you to turn to the Lord and be saved. Forsake your old life, your old regrets, your old habits, your fears and uncertainty and insecurity. Let it go. And turn to the Lord by faith with your whole heart to be cleansed, that he might wrap you with robes of righteousness and garments of salvation. You say, well, how do I do that? What does that mean? The Bible says we come to him by faith. Nobody can do that for you. No organization can do that for you. We come to God one at a time by faith. The Bible says that all who call upon the name of the Lord will be saved. He promises that. I want to urge you to do that right now. Just bow your head, whether you're in this room or watching somewhere far away, and God is talking to you and you know it. Call upon the Lord to be saved. There's no special words. Maybe you've never prayed a word in your life. Just respond from your heart to God as he speaks to you now. Lord, I hear you. I don't understand everything, but I know it's you. I'm asking you to cleanse me, to forgive me, to save me, to be my Lord. Give unto me eternal life, whatever that is. I'll give you a moment to call out to God right now.
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5: 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He said, If a man is called to be a street sweeper, he should sweep streets even as Michelangelo painted, or Beethoven composed music, or Shakespeare wrote poetry. 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
19: Well, Revelation chapter 2. I'll probably have this slide up every Wednesday until we're done. Right, Jesus himself. I was thinking about this either yesterday or today, that Revelation is very unique in the sense that the Lord is personally showing in, we could say, human form, resurrected form, of what specifically should be written down. We don't see that in any other book, do we? Now, we do know all scripture is given by inspiration of God. It's God-breathed. It's God-spoken. 66 books by roughly 40 authors. God's message that he has given to us by inspiration of the Holy Spirit. That's how the books were formed and given. Except Revelation is very unique in a sense that Jesus shows up to John and telling him to, all right, here you go. I'm going to give you what you're going to write. I'm going to show you what you ought to write. Write, as John 1:19 says, write the things that you have seen in the process right now. Write the things which are happening in the church time, and then the things that will take place. And as I share with the church, how important it is to be ready for revelation as we go through difficult days, trying times. What am I supposed to do? Well, the Lord wants to reveal himself to you, not just through my words, but in your devotional time, your time of agonizing and going through frustrating circumstances. Think about this. If David didn't agonize with the Lord through his whatever he went through, if he didn't have a paper and pencil in hand, we wouldn't have the Psalms now, would we? And we're thankful that he wrote down his experiences through the valley of the shadow of death. Here's what I went through. It sucked. I told the Lord, blast them, take care of them. But then I was humbled and I learned to surrender. That's why it's important to write. You can never go wrong with journaling. And then you look back later in life and see how the Lord brought you out of things and revealed things. Journaling is good. Write these things down. Well, looking back at what we discussed several weeks ago last, we looked at Ephesus, looking at what the Lord had to rebuke them. They had left their first love. And then after that, actually that wasn't 2 weeks ago, that was the start of our churches. The one we looked at last time was Smyrna, the persecuted church. I know your tribulation, and talked about crowns. We looked at not laying up for yourselves the crowns of this world, treasures, where moth nor rust destroy. Jesus says, don't lay up for yourselves treasures on earth where moth rust destroys. Thieves break in and steal. But lay up for yourselves treasures in heaven, where the things of this world can't touch and destroy. We looked at the cloud of witnesses really is our treasures of those who get to come with us. And of course, there are various crowns that the scripture talks about. We looked at those at length, the imperishable crown, the crown of rejoicing, the crown of righteousness, the crown of life, and the crown of glory. If you missed that message, you can catch it on our website, looking at extensively at each of those crowns. And we looked about how God has chosen us, the base things of this world, the ones that just don't have all the prestige and the accolades and the credentials. If you feel like you don't have the smarts and you don't have the giftings, that's okay. You're qualified. God looks for the messed up from the ground up. And I'm glad that's who here today, because I want to be associated with the lowly. How the Lord walked with us. We looked at the persecuted nations around the world, the top 10, North Korea number one. And as the Church of Smyrna endured a lot of persecution, and it still goes on to this day, of course, no doubt. We looked at the number 10, what that means, that the Lord said they would suffer for 10 days in trial, in jail. We looked at the meaning of 10. As Shadrach, Meshach, and Abednego suffered for 10 days. And then, of course, a lot of martyrs from the church of Smyrna. And the Lord commended them because they were faithful. No rebuke to the church of Smyrna. How cool is that? And as they died for their faith on stakes in many different forms and fashions, as soon as they die, they breathe their last. To be absent from the body is to be present with the Lord, to receive the crown of life for those who have been martyred for their faith. Wow, what a glorious crown that is. I can only imagine. And then lastly, we looked at overcoming. In light of all that, overcoming the things that we face in this life, how important it is to overcome. Whoever is born of God, he overcomes the world. And this is the victory that has overcome the world, our faith. So if you believe in Jesus Christ as your Lord and Savior, you're absolutely positive that he is who he says he is. He died on the cross, rose from the grave. That makes you an overcomer. You put your faith, trust, hope, confidence in Jesus Christ, you are an overcomer. And that is absolute great assurance And the Lord said, I overcame first, and that as I have overcome, you can overcome as well. Amen? And that leads us to the next church, the Church of Pergamos. The Church of Pergamos, Revelation chapter 2, also known as the Compromising Church, verse 12. Let's read it. It's short. And he who has an ear, let him hear what the Spirit says to the churches. To him who overcomes, I will give some of the hidden manna to eat, and I will give him a white stone, and on the stone a new name written, which no one knows except him who receives it. There we have Pergamos, the compromising church. Chapter 2, verse 12. Looking at the background of Pergamos, also called Pergamum, was an important ancient city in Asia Minor, modern-day Turkey. We looked at that map last time here on the screen. Little John is writing here on this little tiny rock. We went with Ephesus first, Smyrna. Now we're at Pergamos up here, still the Turkey area. It was built on a high hill, which made it visually impressive and politically important. It was a city of power, culture, religion, and government. Pergamos was not a minor town by any means. It was a major city of the Roman province of Asia. It was known, like I said, political power, religious influence, education and learning, pagan worship, Roman loyalty, and emperor worship. Caesar is Lord! It was the familiar cry out around that whole area. The Roman Empire dominant at that time. And this matters because the church in Pergamos was planted right in the middle of a spiritually toxic city. Toxicity. Pergamos was a center of pagan religion at its finest. It was loaded with idolatry of all sorts. And it had major temples and cult worship connected to it. Anyone want to take a guess of who they worshipped? You think of any gods back in that time? Or maybe from Greek mythology? There was the Temple of Athena. It's just a reconstruction of what it might have looked like. There is also the Temple of Dionysus, the worship there. There was also, I don't even know if I know how to, anyone know how to say, Asclepius, the god of healing. And also the altar of Zeus was there. The worship of these gods was integrated. Looking at this specifically, Pergamos was also known to worship this god, the so-called god of healing. His symbol was the serpent, where sick people would come there seeking healing through pagan rituals and superstition. I'm glad we don't see this today anymore, right? Does this look a little familiar here? And we're not talking about Moses' staff in the Old Testament, which, quite frankly, Satan stole this from God, in my opinion. Satan stole the staff of Moses with the bronze serpent, if you remember that, was lifted up. Anyone that was bitten by the snakes could look up to the staff and be healed. What happened back in the Old Testament, this wasn't in my notes, but they started worshiping that. They started worshiping the staff, the serpent that was lifted up. But that idolatry that was lifted up, it's like you're missing the point, and that's what man does. And I'm convinced that's why God personally hid the body of Moses, because they would have worshipped the body till the end of time. Oh, it's so holy, and just that's what man does. We worship things.
10: So this guy,
19: We know of the rod of Asclepius, the god of healing. I am not going to knock the hospitals, because most hospitals were founded by Christians, nuns, convents. I mean, most hospitals were found on Judeo values. I believe a lot of them have been corrupted, especially the pharmaceuticals. And I'm not going to get into a long debate or talking about whether we should take drugs or go to the hospital. I don't take the extreme like the Jehovah's Witnesses do, where they will refuse blood transfusions and other medical treatments. But I don't, you know, take the other extreme unless, hey, if you have the belief that, you know, you have faith to overcome a headache or whatnot, cool. It's great. I take Tylenol. I don't have any convictions on that, but I get convictions with certain antibiotics that for me, the Lord's like, just hold off on whatever that is. I draw the line. I can take Advil, but some of you say, hey, I don't take anything. That's great. The scripture says if you have a certain level of faith, you are to stay right there and don't judge those who might have a different faith, a different, whether it's a weakness or a different standard. If you know the right thing to do, however the Spirit has convicted you, stay within that confines, but really not looking at, you know, the greater picture here, other than that in Pergamos, they worshiped the god of healing. And we can get in that mindset of maybe in hypochondria, where there's something wrong and I have to keep going to the ER. I have to get a drug and I need that fixed rather than going to the Lord. And I don't think we should go to that extreme with every, you know, stub toe and I need, you know, I need to get healing from there. Really miss the importance of Jesus wanting to be our Jehovah Rapha. It means the God who heals. In the Old Testament, Jehovah Rapha, he's the God who heals. And we should always go to him first and foremost, whatever we have. But I am not against saying, hey, I need to go to the hospital because I got my arm chopped off. And I think I need to go there. But if you have faith that that arm will be back, cool. Share the wealth. Because if you have that faith, we all go to you instead of the hospital. This actually happened to Chuck Smith. Although it wasn't necessary. Chuck says it in one of his messages where someone was sick. The Lord put on Chuck to go over there, pray over him or her. It was a lady. And she got healed miraculously. And then that lady told all of her friends, 10 friends, and said, don't go to the hospital. Go to Chuck. He heals people. And people started getting healed left and right of every type of disease. They didn't need surgery last minute. And Chuck says specifically on his message, he goes, I don't think it was my faith at all. I think it was that lady's faith. She was a believer. And God just did this work. So I do believe in healing. I don't believe that the gifts are ceased, that God still works in them. So I believe in going to God first and not to this God. There's a God for everything. The Greeks had gods for every type of anything. And if they miss one, Paul mentioned this in Corinthians, I think it was, you guys have a God for the unknown God, a stone. They had to have a God for everything. And we can do that as well. Whether it's hospital or iPhone, video games, TV, movies, we got little gods that don't quite look like this God, stone God, but it just looks like in the form of this. We have electronic gods and Nike, also another God of athletics or something like that. It's interesting how these little gods get incorporated into the fabric of our society, but we wear them, we brand it, and we don't even recognize that it's an idol. But that's what's going on in Pergamos. They had these gods, the center also of emperor worship. And that is huge because one of the earliest and stronger centers, they were one of the strongest centers of emperor worship in Asia, a deep loyalty to Rome, the worship of Caesar,
10: was tied there to public life and civil identity. We can worship politics as well. We're not to go that far extreme. Some Christians do. They get heavily into politics, and that's their thing. And there's others that don't get heavily into politics. They want nothing to do with it. I don't think we should be extreme in any side. I think just a natural balance. Do your duty. You've got the freedoms here in America. And go out there and vote. Vote for the things that would honor God. I think that's just, I mean, so many people died. How can we make a mockery of the deaths of so many that died for really, really, when it comes down to it? If you want to look at it, if you're looking at our founding fathers and the Declaration of Independence and how they all stuck together. Many were Christians. Many were reverends that signed the Declaration of Independence. We were found on Judeo-Christian values. Yes. That's our heritage. They stood for religious freedoms. When they said under one nation, under God, it wasn't like, it was no doubt who they were talking about. It wasn't like Allah or Hare Krishna. No, it was the one true living God. It wasn't open to debate. It was God Almighty, the one of the Bible. But now we have changed our ways. So, yeah, I think we got to do our part and vote, but not to be so caught up in the political arena, because the Lord said the very best, hey, my kingdom is not of this world. We're not to live for this kingdom, the kingdom of this world. We're supposed to live for the kingdom of heaven. But you got to do your role and your responsibility. But there, they worship Caesar, much like has been through the history of time, worshiping golden calf, an idol that Nebuchadnezzar erected, where Daniel and Shadrach, Meshach, and Abednego would not bow down to, and all the different kings that came up. Hey, worship this God, and this is who did the work. No, it's the one true living God. We shouldn't make an extreme worship of anything political. And the Christians that were there in Pergamos were under enormous pressure. So, don't you worship Caesar? Why worship Jesus Christ? Oh, stone him. Get rid of him. Being a Christian in that time was definitely in the minority. Very unpopular to call yourself a Christian there in Pergamos. They weren't just asking for respect of the government. There was pressure to burn incense to Caesar, confess Caesar in divine terms, participate in idolatrous feasts, and blend in with pagan society. And also, Pergamos was a learning city. They had the education of their day. They had a famous library that reportedly one of the great libraries of the ancient world. It was a sophisticated city, not a barbaric backwater area. An ancient tradition says that Mark Antony stripped the shelves of this library too. Some have suggested 200,000 volumes, 200,000 works of high society and learning. And he gave it to Cleopatra of Alexandria. He's like, it was a gift. Here you go. You can have the library of Pergamos. It's all to you. So that's just tradition says that's what happened. There's nothing substantiated on that, but, and that will lead us to our text, now that we got Pergamos here, verse 12, to the angel of the church. Now, again, not an actual angel, none whatsoever. It's a rebuke. Jesus is not rebuking an angel here, a faithful angel, more like a leader of that church. And to the angel of the church in Pergamos, right? You're going to write this to this guy, more than likely. These things says, he who has a sharp two-edged sword, that's Jesus, I know your works, and where you dwell, where Satan's throne is, and you hold fast to my name, and did not deny my faith, even in the days in which Antipas was the faithful martyr, who was killed among you, where Satan dwells. That's a big verse there. Looking at this guy named Antipas. It's the only place in the scriptures that we have his name. and really not much exists outside of the Bible, other than what Tertullian, who is a 3rd century historic writer, just simply wrote that Antipas was a faithful martyr in Pergamum. Really just reiterating what the scripture says. 3rd century, 200 years later. Now, church tradition holds that Antipas was a disciple of Apostle John. Nothing of this is substantiated. It's just what church tradition says. He was a bishop, an overseer of the church of Pergamum. He was a martyr, refusing pagan worship. Well, we know that right here from the passage, that he was a martyr. Jesus said so. And some have said that he was killed by being placed in a heated copper bowl around 68 AD. And so this was a form of execution. And I have a slide here that stresses this. If you're weak on this, you don't have to open your eyes for this. It's not too graphic, but I really want this to drive the point home. What would happen is Christians would be placed into this copper bowl, and this is just so we can see, but it would have a closed door so they couldn't escape. And they would light the bottom on fire, and they would scream to death. And there was a hole in the nostrils, and their screams would go through the nostrils and agonizing. And so this is just tradition that we do know that these bowls exist and people were burned alive in there for various crimes. Although if you're a Christian, this could be one of the forms of execution that you suffered. And if you know about a lot of the prophets, they suffered a lot, and the disciples as well, being killed through various means, sawed in half and speared and thrown off of buildings and stoned to death and so forth. A lot of horrible things that happened to Christians, but legend has it this is the way Antipas died. But as I was preparing the slide, the Lord gave me a vision. He said, well, just don't leave it there. Just what happened after he died? Well, Antipas receives the crown of life. Yes. Faithful unto death. The moment he died here on earth, as Paul said, a little bit of light affliction is but for a moment. Yes. Just but for a moment. And I challenged the church last time, read Fox's Book of Martyrs. That will sober you up spiritually. I just cried throughout the entire book of different martyrs, starting with the disciples and how they were executed, and Polycarp and many others that has suffered greatly.
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0: Hello, I'm David Jeremiah. As America marks 250 years, we thank God for this nation and for the freedom we enjoy. But we also remember that freedom is never free. It has always been purchased at a great cost. We honor the courage and sacrifice of those who gave greatly so that liberty could live on. And as we remember their sacrifice, we are reminded to cherish what we have been given, to live with gratitude, and to look to the Lord with humble hearts. May we never take these blessings for granted, and may God continue to watch over and give His grace to our nation.
5: These words of Dr. Martin Luther King Jr. are among the most eloquent I've ever read on the subject of work. He said, "If a man is called to be a street sweeper, he should sweep streets even as Michelangelo painted, or Beethoven composed music, or Shakespeare wrote poetry. He should sweep streets so well that all the host of heaven and earth will pause to say, 'Here lived a great street sweeper who did his job well.'" Here's a suggestion. Every person should insert his or her vocation in that beautiful statement and see how they measure up. This is David Jeremiah encouraging you to get on the road to new life. 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
4: I intend to talk to the Lord. I intend to invite Him into my days. I intend to engage with Him on a very regular basis. Don't always know what to say, don't always know how to ask, but I'm learning. I'm not leaving prayer to formal religious services. I'm not leaving it to a devotional time. I want to engage in dialogue with the Lord as if He were truly my friend. Let's determine that we will ask and knock and seek and invite and be certain that whatever is emerging in our lives, that we have given God an open door to be engaged in those things.
3: 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We'll be back to the message in just a moment. But first, we want to tell you about Pastor Alan's new book. The world is constantly trying to tell us who we are, but God's Word tells a different story. 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That's 855-577-2255. We're so glad you're here to listen. Today's message from Pastor Alan is called Expressions of God's Power.
4: I grew up in church world. I grew up in church when I wasn't a Christian. When I became a Christian, I didn't find a lot of meaning in church, so I stayed away for a long time. But the one consistent through all of that was prayer was a part of the discussion, but I considered it to be pretty inert. I didn't consider prayer to be particularly significant. Prayer was something you did at the beginning of a service or at a transition point in a service or a way of saying, we're done now. I very much dislike using prayer in those ways. Prayer is an invitation to Almighty God. It's not a signal that we're changing pace. And what I want to invite you to with me over the next session or three is perhaps a little different imagination of the role of prayer in your life. And if you are like I was for too long, that prayer is kind of a passive response. You know, I hear people say, well, after you've done everything you know to do, maybe we should pray. Imagine if somebody came to you and said, you know, I've asked everybody I could think of for help, and nobody could help, and then I remembered you, so I thought, well, maybe. Not particularly affirming. I asked all the smart people I knew for an answer, but nobody could help me, so I thought I might as well call you. I think that's a little bit the way that the attitude that we've held about prayer, that we do everything we could do and try everything we know to try, and then when we're out of options, well, you know, I guess we could pray. I'd like to reverse that completely, that the greatest expression of opportunity in your life begins with prayer. And I know particularly, I think we have problems, religious people, you know, well, I don't pray, or I don't know how to pray, or I don't, that's a lousy excuse. It's like saying, I don't read. For years, I've been saying to you, don't say I don't read, just say I like to be ignorant. And rather than say I don't pray, just say I'm not interested in the power of God. Because without prayer, I think you will live mostly void of the power of God. So I want to walk through this with you and see what we can learn and what we can gain. It's really an attempt to try to enable our Christianity to be a bit more assertive. Not aggressive, assertive. An expression of the authority that God intends us to be in the earth. I don't find Jesus to be passive. I don't find Jesus' closest friends to be passive characters. I don't find the initiative of God through the pages of our Bible to be a passive thing at all. And I don't believe that we'll fulfill God's purposes for us in the 21st century with a passive attitude. So I want to start in Isaiah 36. There's an event in Israelite history. The Assyrian army, who is the dominant military force in that season, in the region, in the ancient Near East. They have ransacked the northern kingdom of Israel. They've attacked Judah. They've destroyed the major fortified cities. The only real city left is Jerusalem. And they've turned their army's attention to Jerusalem. And they've made some rather menacing statements. I just put a small portion in your notes. The commander, and he's the commander of the Assyrian army, stood and called out in Hebrew. He wanted the people who lived in the city of Jerusalem to understand in their language. So it's a very arrogant challenge he's about to make. Hear the words of the great king, the king of Assyria. This is what the king says. Do not let Hezekiah deceive you. Hezekiah is king in Jerusalem. He cannot deliver you. Don't let Hezekiah persuade you to trust in the Lord. When he says the Lord will surely deliver us, the city will not be given into the hand of the king of Assyria. Do not listen to Hezekiah. This is what the king of Assyria says. Make peace with me and come out to me. Then every one of you will eat from his own vine and fig tree and drink water from his own cistern until I come and take you to a land like your own, a land of grain and new wine, a land of bread and vineyards. Do not let Hezekiah mislead you when he says, the Lord will deliver us. Has the God of any nation ever delivered us from the hand of the king of Assyria? What a bold, arrogant mocking of God. Amen? He's speaking to the people of Jerusalem in their own language, and he says multiple times, don't let your leaders convince you that God is faithful. Don't listen to them when they say God will deliver you. Don't be deceived by them. And this isn't just like a debate. The military might of Assyria is on full display. Every inhabitant of the city of Jerusalem understands that as if it's about military competition, they have no hope. There is no means of deliverance. There's no plan B. There's no possibility of escape. All their resources have been exhausted. And now the commander of the opposing army stands and mocks God. It seems like a very contemporary expression of the world we live in, where powerful voices stand and mock God, where we have months celebrated on a national basis by any number of people and organizations and professional sports leagues mocking God, saying to you, don't imagine there's a God in heaven. Don't imagine you should submit to his authority or to his boundaries or to his definitions of morality and immorality. There is no God in heaven that will back up his claims. We stand in defiance of him. You see, the world we face is not a dramatically new world. The spiritual conflict in our world is as old as human civilization. It goes back to the Garden of Eden. It's been expressed in every generation. And yet in every one of those generations, there have been men and women who have said, I will stand with God. And I'm asking you to consider doing that. I understand something of the resistance that will come. I understand something of the battle that you'll have in your mind, of the voices that will be raised against you, of the temptation to think, well, I can just be quiet. The Assyrian commander said, if you'll just capitulate, if you'll deny God, if you'll ignore the authority over your life, we'll give you a good future. Was he telling the truth? No. That wasn't the plan at all. When the enemy comes to invite you towards ungodliness and wickedness and capitulation, he does it with a very tempting proposal. There'll be less resistance this way. There'll be more affirmation this way. You'll find more happiness this way, or more pleasure this way, or more fulfillment this way. Isn't that always the way temptation comes? I've never had temptation knock on the door of my life and say, I'm here to destroy you. I'm here to be the bitterest pill you've ever swallowed. I'm here to devastate you emotionally, financially, and physically. May I come in? Temptation never comes that way. Well, when Hezekiah heard the challenge, he didn't defend himself before the people. He didn't offer a rebuttal to the Assyrian commander. He went to the temple and prayed. He went to the temple and prayed. I'm grateful for a governor that would embrace the biblical worldview of a family. And God sent the prophet Isaiah, who was a contemporary of Hezekiah's, with a message for Hezekiah. And that's, I put it in your notes. It's the very next chapter. It's Isaiah 37. Isaiah, the son of Amoz, sent a message to Hezekiah. This is what the Lord, the God of Israel, says. Now, he's heard what the Assyrian king has said. This is what the God of Israel says. Because you have prayed to me concerning Sennacherib, who is the Assyrian king. This is the word of the Lord spoken against him. The virgin daughter of Zion despises you and mocks you. The daughter of Jerusalem tosses her head as you flee. You need to read that a dozen times or so. It needs to settle in deep within you. Isaiah sent a messenger. He didn't even go himself. Sent a message to Hezekiah and tell him, this is what God says. Because you prayed, watch what I'm going to do. The implication is very unsettling. What if Hezekiah hadn't prayed? What if Hezekiah had just panicked? What if Hezekiah had just negotiated? What if Hezekiah had just complained? Because you prayed. May I ask you a question? Do you think it's possible you forfeited anything in your life that God perhaps would have done had you known to pray? I'm pretty certain that's true in my own life, but I'm determined to make that a very diminished part of my future. I intend to talk to the Lord. I intend to invite him into my days. I intend to engage with him on a very regular basis. Don't always know what to say, don't always know how to ask, but I'm learning. I'm not leaving prayer to formal religious services. I'm not leaving it to a devotional time. I want to engage in dialogue with the Lord as if he were truly my friend.
3: 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But first, a word from Pastor Allen about his new book.
5: 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We put this little booklet together. 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
3: 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Now, let's get back to Pastor Allen with his message called Expressions of God's Power.
4: And so I'm inviting you this summer, in the midst of this growing season, wherever you are in your spiritual journey, you may be a grizzled veteran or a beginner or someplace in between, to imagine that there's a role for prayer that would write a different future than you've had, if you would be interested. We can't master this in a single session, but we're gonna turn over some rocks and at least consider some things. Philippians chapter 4 and verse 6, the Apostle Paul's writing from a Roman prison to a community of believers for whom he's been instrumental. And he says to them, don't be anxious about anything. He's the one in prison. And he's writing them not to worry. Don't be anxious about anything, but in everything, by prayer and petition, with thanksgiving, present your request to God. And the peace of God, which transcends all understanding, will guard your hearts and your minds in Christ Jesus. Don't be anxious about anything. So we can begin with this acknowledgement that if we're anxious about something, we've stepped away from God's best for us. In the Sermon on the Mount, in Matthew's gospel, Jesus says a handful of times in a single chapter, do not worry. I'm old school. I think if Jesus said, do not worry, he means, don't worry. And I think if he's cautioning us against it multiple times in such close proximity, it's because he understands the reality of the challenge. So I think the first thing we have to acknowledge is that we have an adversary that would like to create in you and me anxiety, to make us uncomfortable, unsettled. Because if he can do that, if the enemy can cause you to be anxious and worried and fretful and disrupted, you lose the peace of God. You forfeit a great deal of the awareness of what God might have to say or to direct you towards. Because you kick in that flight or fight response in you, and the rest of your senses lose a little bit of their sharpness. What Paul is inviting his friends to do is in everything, by prayer and petition, with thanksgiving, to present your request to God. In everything, he said, in everything. In everything. I've shared with you lately how the Lord has really convicted me in recent weeks about my attitude towards prayer. And he did it through a series of things. It didn't happen for me all in one moment, but it all came together with a clarity that has changed how I pray. I found that my prayers and my exposure to prayer, I've been in hundreds and hundreds, thousands of prayer meetings, and we tend to pray for intensely personal things, which is not inappropriate. You know, we pray for ourselves and our health and our voice, and please don't stop. And our neighbors and our neighbor's dog and our, you know, our cousin Boo. And again, it's not inappropriate. God knows, he says, the number of hairs on our head. But I also realize that we're ambassadors for the kingdom of God, that we're salt and light in the world. And that if we only use the authority that's given us as citizens in the kingdom of God, the authority of the name of Jesus and the power of his shed blood to deal with the personal issues of my life, I'm abandoning my assignment as an ambassador. I believe we have to pray on behalf of families in our nation, that a biblical view of family will be celebrated, not because politicians say so, because the people say so. Don't tell me you care about children unless you're praying for biblical families to emerge across our nation. The data is overwhelming. There's nothing even close to comparable for the well-being of children. It's not even close.

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6: In your heart and begin to say, God, let there come change there. Let the fraud in our nation be turned back. May we become unwilling to tolerate fraud at the levels that we have accepted it. It's unimaginable what we have tolerated. We're the church. We're the church. This isn't political. It's not about parties or elections. We're the people of God. We're reading Leviticus together right now. Are you paying attention? God's not casual. It's not like just worship however you would like. Just get together when you're in the mood, whatever you want to wear, just wear that. Pick up as much manna as you would like. Do whatever you want. That's not the God I'm reading about. I'm reading that thinking, oh, Lord, I've been so sloppy. When you think of prayer, I want you to think of it in a simpler way. I'll talk more about it. We've done this a lot together over the years, but let's pray sentence prayers. It's not the only way to pray, but I think sometimes we stay away from prayer because we think there's a tone of voice or a vocabulary or a certain amount of theological proficiency you have to have. Baloney. Prayer is an invitation to God. Some of the most powerful prayers in Scripture are sentence prayers. They're things you can pray on a daily basis, very available to you. Almighty God, I ask for your help. In Jesus' name, amen. I think most of our prayers would improve if we would hush. You know, we pray like God doesn't know. You ever prayed with anybody that explains to God? Oh, come on now. I've been in more prayer meetings than most of you. God, I want to pray for my neighbor. You know, the one that lives next door to me. Or they have that red roof on their house. And they drive a Tesla. Lord, they have three kids, and you know their dog, Rover, God. And I'm sitting watching them pray, and I'm thinking, if you have to explain all that to God, there's probably no help coming. I think it's you're appropriate to invite God into the specifics and the circumstances, but I don't always think we have to. Usually we're praying to the people we're with. And again, I don't think that's wicked. Kind of the way kids learn to talk, but we can grow past that. Prayer is an invitation to Almighty God. You know, I found that if I'm given an opportunity to speak to someone whose help I need or who has expertise that I don't have, and I've managed to gain an appointment or an audience or whatever that may be, I've learned that those are very valuable moments. And I try not to spend them in frivolous ways. And I try to talk to the Lord that way. If you're here and you need healing, your voice may be a little froggy, or you may have something really serious, whatever it is. I'm just going to ask you to stand really quickly. I don't mean that generic, we all need healing. I heard that. But I mean, if there's a specific place, you're inviting the power of God. See, I believe God heals the sick. He didn't always do it on the timeline I want him to. You know, I was perfect last. I'm a perfect probably stretch. I was reasonably healthy when I left church last Saturday night, but before 10 o'clock, I wasn't. It felt like an attack. It doesn't diminish what I believe about God. And you want to be able to invite God into your life. We trust him. He's a God of grace and mercy. The best single idea I've ever learned about healing that helped me more than any is that God designed your body to heal. If you cut your finger, you don't lose your mind and amputate it and think, well, I ruined that. You put a little Band-Aid over it and go, it'll be better in a couple of days. You don't do that with the screen on your iPhone. God designed you to heal. So when we ask for healing, we're simply asking God to let our bodies respond in the way he designed them. When we're not well, some part of the original design is not functioning. And we're asking God to restore that design function. That seems much simpler to me. Father, I thank you for your word and its truth and its power. I thank you for your great love.

0: 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Lord, I pray for each person and their expression of faith, that you would bring your life and your strength and your vitality to them. Lord, do what only you do. 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In Jesus' name, amen. Hallelujah. Let's go pray.
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5: These words of Dr. Martin Luther King Jr. are among the most eloquent I've ever read on the subject of work. He said, "If a man is called to be a street sweeper, he should sweep streets even as Michelangelo painted, or Beethoven composed music, or Shakespeare wrote poetry. He should sweep streets so well that all the host of heaven and earth will pause to say, 'Here lived a great street sweeper who did his job well.'" Here's a suggestion. 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

0: Welcome to Life Study of the Bible, brought to you by Living Stream Ministry. 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We'll include excerpts from his spoken ministry, which focuses on the enjoyment of Christ as the divine life as revealed in the Bible. We hope that through these studies, you'll be brought into a deeper enjoyment of the Scriptures and of our dear and precious Lord Jesus. You can contact us by sending email to radio@lsm.org or reach us toll-free, 888-LIFE-STUDY. Now, let's join today's program. Allow me to ask a somewhat probing question. Are you at peace with God? Well, if you have received Christ as your Redeemer and Savior, there's absolutely no reason not to be. Now, the same question with a twist. Are you at peace with all of God's people? It's not so easy to say, is it? Invariably, within his one body, there are and will be fractions and situations, and these can ultimately lead even to more divisions and schisms within the body. So certainly, this is a serious matter. If we are enlightened a little, we know that we need Christ to make peace between us and God. But how do we manage to make peace with his dear saints, his believers? Well, by his mercy, we'll get much help on today's life study of Colossians, and Francis Paul has joined us once again. Francis, welcome back to the program.
1: Thank you very much, Chris. It's good to be experiencing the peace.
0: It really is. Francis, we have come very nearly to the end of this life study. In these final messages, as he concluded this life study back in 1980, he was touching the real high points, and we've come to another one of them today. A verse in chapter 3 that I think probably many of our listeners are familiar with, at least to some degree. I want to put it in context, however, because I think the context as we move on today is going to become more and more important. If we go back to verse 10 and begin there, it says, "And have put on the new man, which is being renewed, unto full knowledge according to the image of him who created him, where there cannot be Greek and Jew, circumcision and uncircumcision, barbarian, Scythian, slave, free man, but Christ is all and in all. Put on, therefore, as God's chosen ones, holy and beloved, inward parts of compassion, kindness, lowliness, meekness, long-suffering, bearing one another, and forgiving one another. If anyone should have a complaint against anyone, even as the Lord forgave you, so also should you forgive. And over all these things put on love, which is the uniting bond of perfectness. And let the peace of Christ arbitrate in your hearts, to which also you were called in one body, and be thankful." Francis, as we consider these verses as they were grouped together by the Apostle Paul when he presented them in this chapter of Colossians, there's a marvelous sequence that becomes apparent here. Let's talk about this sequence for a moment before we join Witness Lee.
1: This is a marvelous sequence, isn't it, Chris? We're really seeing a wrapping up of this oneness that's brought out so much by showing us a wonderful person of Christ in the first part of this book. Now we get to the very practical part. And where we have the body, we are almost bound to have offenses and difficulties. So there is a way that the peace can be maintained in the body. The first thing that's pointed out here is to set our mind on the things above, where Christ is. When we set our mind on the things above, something begins to happen. That is, the divine dispensing takes place. God is transmitting what he is into us. So as we open ourselves by setting our mind on the things above, that opens our whole being, and the transmitting begins. And that transmitting just brings a peaceful situation. In all of our experiences, we can experience the arbitrating peace of Christ. The next thing in this sequence is that as that transmission is taking place, we're being renewed in our inner being into the new man.
0: Right. Francis, I think many of us are guilty of the habit of pulling verses out of their context and trying to fit them to our context instead of always taking them in the context in which they're really provided to us. So this one, particularly, as you just alluded to, the matter of experiencing Christ arbitrating, or the peace of Christ arbitrating in our hearts, is really contained in this little sequence that you were describing, isn't it? That first, there's a setting of our mind. There's a seeking of the things above, which we've seen marvelously in the last two or three programs, that these are really pointing to the heavenly ministry of Christ. And then out of that, this transmission produces a renewing. And this is the context in which we can experience this arbitrating of the peace of Christ.
1: That really is marvelous.
0: Francis, let's join Witness Lee, and then we'll come back for some more fellowship.
2: According to the sequence, in chapter 3, firstly, you have the setting of the mind upon things above. Then secondly, you have the renewing of the new man. Then thirdly, you have what? You have the peace of Christ. Arbitrating in your heart, you must remember, firstly, to set your mind on things above. And secondly, the transmission begins to transmit the divine element into your being. Then the renewing of the new man is going on. Well, the renewing of the new man is going on. Let the peace of Christ arbitrate in your heart. You must keep such a sequence according to context. To understand this verse, verse 15 of chapter 3, we need to take care at least the context of the whole chapter. And the chapter begins with what? With the setting of the mind on things above. And it continues with what? With the renewing of the new man. And this indicates the setting of the mind on things above brings in the renewing of the new man. How it brings in the renewing? Because it brings in the divine substance into your being. And this divine substance causes the renewing of the new man, the spreading of the new man. While this spreading of the new man is going on, let the peace of Christ arbitrate in you. What is the peace of Christ? In Ephesians 2, verses 14 through 18, where the word tells us, firstly, we, the chosen people of God, became enemies to God. There was no peace between us and God. There was no peace, but enmity, number one. And number two, there was no peace between the peoples, between the Jewish people and the Gentile people. There was the middle wall, the separation of ordinances. But Ephesians 2 tells us, number one, Christ on the cross has redeemed us, has reconciled us to God. He has made peace for us between God and us. Number one, at the same time, Christ on the cross has abolished all the ordinances, all the ways of living. The Chinese way, the Japanese way, the American way, the British way, the French way, the German way, and the Jewish way. All the ordinances have been abolished by Christ on the cross. Thus, Christ made a peace, not only between God and us, but also between the different believers, the different races, the different peoples. Hallelujah.
0: Francis, we have this phrase, the peace of Christ. Actually, this phrase is only found in one place in the whole Bible, and that's here in Colossians, and it's in this context of arbitrating. As we just heard, the peace of Christ arbitrating in our hearts has two applications or two levels or types of problems that it deals with. Cover these dual problems and how the peace of Christ is the unique solution for both.
1: Well, this term is unique because our problem is unique. We have a problem with God, but by Christ being the arbitrator, that problem is solved with God. I would say vertically.
0: Right.
1: The problem is over. Praise the Lord. We have peace with God. But there's another kind of peace that is very essential for the body life. For Christ to have his body, we're called in one body. So for us to be at peace is quite marvelous, because we know when peoples get together, there's always this friction and offenses and things. Those have to be settled. And they're settled not by our effort and not by our cleverness, but they're settled by the peace of Christ arbitrating or ruling or presiding in our hearts. So when we have any kind of problem in the body of Christ, we just need to set our mind on our spirit. And by that way, a transmission takes place within us. And the very element of Christ himself is dispensed into our being. And that dispensing is causing a peaceful situation, so that when we turn to the Lord, even we've been offended by someone or we've been opposed by someone, yet when we turn to the Lord and set our mind on the things which are above, something happens within us
0: right. That
1: puts us at peace and even fills us with joy, sometimes even with dancing. You just can't restrain the outward expression of the peace that you experience when you take Christ as that peace.
0: That is really marvelous. And any believer in Christ who has ever experienced the peace of Christ arbitrating and restoring a situation that had been really disturbing between themselves and another believer, I think has an inclination of what this is all about. It is a precious and sweet thing, isn't it, Francis, that's really unparalleled.
1: That's right. It is unparalleled. This is the peace that passes all understanding.
0: And the world will never know what that's all about, will they?
1: That's right.
0: Francis, you used a phrase a moment ago talking about the vertical peace that was achieved or solved by the peace of Christ in its arbitration. Of course, and the other peace that has been described as one that we could say is horizontal, and that's really what we want to look at in this next section. Let's go back to Witness Lee.
2: The ordinances of living, the ordinances of worshiping, all have been abolished by Christ on the cross. He has surely torn down the middle wall of partition.
3: Amen.
2: Thus, peace was made.
3: Amen.
2: Even he himself became our peace.
3: Amen.
2: Ephesians 2 says, Christ is our peace.
3: Amen.
2: Why? Because he is the peacemaker. He made the peace for us with God. And he made the peace for us with one another. And this peace of Christ is vertical. Vertical between God and us. It is also horizontal between the different people, one with another. Hallelujah. We do have such a vertical as well as horizontal peace of Christ. Oh, Christ, all the time visiting you as the peace. Vertical and horizontal. A kind of vertical peace keeping you all the time in peace with God. A kind of horizontal peace, keeping you all the time peaceful with all the brothers. When I was young, I saw how Japan invaded China, you know, how Japan cheated China. Every Chinese young boy hated Japanese to the uttermost. Me too. I would never tolerate any Japanese. But I got saved. There are some good Japanese believers. I love them. How I love them. Christ as the peace, the horizontal peace, has been arbitrating in me. A kind of peace there. A kind of peace within us. That is Christ.
0: Francis, I think this was a case of a picture saying more than 1,000 words. Anyone who knows the history at all between the Chinese and the Japanese knows how difficult the situation has been, not just for a few hundred years, but some thousands of years there. Of course, in Paul's time, the situation was the one existing between the Jews and the Greeks or the Gentiles, which was even probably more troubling.
4: Mm-hmm.
0: Yet all of these are solved by this arbitration of the peace of Christ. It's really marvelous, isn't it?
1: Oh, it is marvelous. In Ephesians 2, where it says, Christ is our peace. He broke down the middle wall of partition. Oh, everywhere there are these kind of divisive things coming in always to divide us and to keep us from loving one another and being built up together as Christians to be the body of Christ. So we need this peace. We need this peace arbitrating in our hearts. We need this peace just that comes spontaneously with us setting our mind upon the things above. And by that opening, the peace of Christ comes in to make everything okay. So this peace that arbitrates in us is really the marvelous one thing that will keep the new man, the one body as the new man, in existence, so that it could be such an expression of Christ through all the believers at peace with one another. But the one thing that makes this peace is the peace himself. This is a title for Christ himself.
0: Mm-hmm.
1: The peace of Christ means Christ is peace. And when he has his say-so in our inner being, when he's the one who's arbitrating and he's the one that's refereeing in our experiences, then we have that peace that Paul is speaking about here in Colossians.
0: Francis, in this final section, he's going to give us an illustration of the arbitrating practically, achieving the oneness or restoring the oneness. And the illustration he uses involves a brother in a church and an offense between him and the elder or leader of that particular congregation. Here's Witness Lee once again.
2: Now we come to the word arbitrating. This Greek word does not only mean arbitrating, It also means what? Enthroned to be the ruler and decider. The peace of Christ has to be enthroned to be the ruler and decider. I do have the full assurance all of us have experienced this. Many, many times you did have the conviction that someone is enthroned in you, to rule you, to make the final decision. I got to know the story. Oh, here's a brother, offended by the elder. I don't like to be involved, but I would pray, Lord, have mercy upon that brother so-and-so. I can testify after not too long that brother in that evening was met by the Lord. The Lord answered my prayer, and the Lord caused him to set his mind on things above. And then the transmission begins within him. And then something divine has been transmitted into his inner being, and that becomes the peace of Christ arbitrating in him. And he began to realize, yes, the elder might be wrong, but he realized he was more wrong. You see, right away he confessed to the Lord and he received the grace. And then he began to love the elder. It is by this kind of arbitration that the problems, the frictions among the brothers will be just spontaneously dissolved. It is by this way that the new man could be kept, that the new man, the true self, could be preserved. The new man, the practical life of the new man, the practical church life, is preserved not by any kind of mere teaching, but by what? By this setting our mind on things above. Lighting the heavenly transmission, transmit something divine into our being. Then we have the renewing. And what has been transmitted into our being divine, that is just Christ. And this Christ, in a good sense, in certain aspect, is the peace of Christ. And this peace of Christ is just Christ himself working within us. And this working, what working? Is arbitrating. Is on the throne to exercise his divine rule over you and me. And to make the final decision and to say the final word. This is Christ as the peace enthroned in this brother, to rule over him and to be the decider, giving him the final word.
0: Francis, as he was describing this, he said that what he was presenting was the practical oneness of the new man and how it is kept by this arbitrating peace operating within us. Talk a little bit about this arbitrating process and how it becomes the final arbiter of any difficulty in the body of Christ.
1: It's impossible to think that there wouldn't be differences, differences of opinion, differences of practices, differences of custom and our whole makeup. But these differences would naturally cause division among people. But the peace of Christ coming in to arbitrate, that is to rule, that is to be agreed upon by both parties as the referee, the decider, the final decision is up to him. Then that peace operates in us and dispenses the very nature of God himself into us so that we are at peace. Peace with one another, peace with God. Such a peaceful situation is really the body life, is really the church life that we enjoy today. Because if we pay attention to this arbitrating peace in us, then we realize that that decision of who's right and wrong has really nothing to do with our peace. We just take Christ as our peace. So through this arbitrating peace of Christ, all our problems are solved and the friction between the saints disappears. Then the church life itself is preserved and the new man is maintained in a practical way. And this is our experience, that we do experience this peace coming in to be the ruling within us so that we are subdued. We confess. We even go to the one that we've been offended by or the, whom we've offended, and we confess. Sometimes this is a situation between husband and wife.
0: Right.
1: And when you come back to pay attention to this arbitrating referee in your inner being, then you realize, I have to confess. I have to go tell her, I'm sorry. I was wrong. I am sorry to argue, to raise my voice, or to have the wrong tone of voice in speaking with you. And all these things are the result of the arbitrating of the peace of Christ within us and resulting in the maintaining of the one new man, so that we really have peace with one another.
0: You consider, Francis, over the centuries that Christians, believers, have been on the earth reading these verses. How many marriages could have been saved? How many divisions or schisms in the body of Christ avoided if all believers would really put this into practice, beginning with setting our minds on the things which are above, seeking the things which are above, and then experiencing the divine transmission of this heavenly element into us and bringing about an arena, a realm, a sphere where yes. the peace of Christ really can operate.
1: Yes, that is marvelous, isn't it?
0: It surely is.
1: If we could just have that kind of realization, my, the body could be built up, the church could be the bride of Christ, the Lord can come back, and everything would be made right.
0: It's another one of those days, Francis, I have a deep impression how merciful it is that we could be hearing these words.
1: Yes.
0: And it's a real privilege to be able to bring them to our listeners, isn't it?
1: It really is. This is something we hope would relieve and bring peace to all the listeners in their human life, in their married life, in their church life, in every way. This peace would arbitrate to make us really at peace with one another and with God.
0: Appreciate a lot having you here today and your help as always, Francis. Thank you.
1: Oh, it's my privilege. I really enjoy getting into the Word in this way.
0: Okay, we are out of time. I've gotten to a point where we are at peace to leave you today, but I do want to pass on our toll-free number and invite you to contact us. We would just love to hear from you as always. Our toll-free number, 1-888-LIFE-STUDY. That's 888-543-3788. Our mailing address is Living Stream Ministry, Post Office Box 2121, Anaheim, California, 92814. 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For Francis Ball today, I'm Chris Wilde. Thank you very much for listening.

0: 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After World War II, Watchman Nee sent Witness Lee to carry out this ministry in Taiwan. Later, the Lord led him to the United States and eventually to the rest of the world before he went to be with the Lord in 1997. 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
1: Was Jesus simply a great religious leader?
0: The next day he saw Jesus coming to him and said, "Behold, the Lamb of God, who takes away the sin of the world." John chapter 1, verse 29. Based on the scriptures, the religious people were looking for a great leader, but Jesus was introduced to them as a little lamb with a little dove. The lamb is for redemption, to redeem fallen man back to God, and the dove is for life-giving, for anointing, to anoint man with what God is, to bring God into man and man into God. Both the lamb and the dove are needed for man to participate in God. Scripture, John 1:29, and commentary from the New Testament Recovery Version published by Living Stream Ministry. 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

0: 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Now, let's join today's program. Allow me to ask a somewhat probing question. Are you at peace with God? Well, if you have received Christ as your Redeemer and Savior, there's absolutely no reason not to be. Now, the same question with a twist. Are you at peace with all of God's people? It's not so easy to say, is it? Invariably, within his one body, there are and will be fractions and situations, and these can ultimately lead even to more divisions and schisms within the body. So certainly, this is a serious matter. If we are enlightened a little, we know that we need Christ to make peace between us and God. But how do we manage to make peace with his dear saints, his believers? Well, by his mercy, we'll get much help on today's life study of Colossians, and Francis Paul has joined us once again. Francis, welcome back to the program.
1: Thank you very much, Chris. It's good to be experiencing the peace.
0: It really is. Francis, we have come very nearly to the end of this life study. In these final messages, as he concluded this life study back in 1980, he was touching the real high points, and we've come to another one of them today. A verse in chapter 3 that I think probably many of our listeners are familiar with, at least to some degree. I want to put it in context, however, because I think the context as we move on today is going to become more and more important. If we go back to verse 10 and begin there, it says, "And have put on the new man, which is being renewed, unto full knowledge according to the image of him who created him, where there cannot be Greek and Jew, circumcision and uncircumcision, barbarian, Scythian, slave, free man, but Christ is all and in all. Put on, therefore, as God's chosen ones, holy and beloved, inward parts of compassion, kindness, lowliness, meekness, long-suffering, bearing one another, and forgiving one another. If anyone should have a complaint against anyone, even as the Lord forgave you, so also should you forgive. And over all these things put on love, which is the uniting bond of perfectness. And let the peace of Christ arbitrate in your hearts, to which also you were called in one body, and be thankful." Francis, as we consider these verses as they were grouped together by the Apostle Paul when he presented them in this chapter of Colossians, there's a marvelous sequence that becomes apparent here. Let's talk about the sequence for a moment before we join Witness Lee.
1: This is a marvelous sequence, isn't it, Chris? We're really seeing a wrapping up of this oneness that's brought out so much by showing us a wonderful person of Christ in the first part of this book. Now we get to the very practical part. And where we have the body, we are almost bound to have offenses and difficulties. So there is a way that the peace can be maintained in the body. The first thing that's pointed out here is to set our mind on the things above, where Christ is. When we set our mind on the things above, something begins to happen. That is, the divine dispensing takes place. God is transmitting what he is into us. So as we open ourselves by setting our mind on the things above, that opens our whole being, and the transmitting begins. And that transmitting just brings a peaceful situation. In all of our experiences, we can experience the arbitrating peace of Christ. The next thing in this sequence is that as that transmission is taking place, we're being renewed in our inner being, into the new man.
0: Right. Francis, I think many of us are guilty of the habit of pulling verses out of their context and trying to fit them to our context instead of always taking them in the context in which they're really provided to us. So this one particularly, as you just alluded to, the matter of experiencing Christ arbitrating, or the peace of Christ arbitrating in our hearts, is really contained in this little sequence that you were describing, isn't it? That first, there's a setting of our mind. There's a seeking of the things above, which we've seen marvelously in the last two or three programs, that these are really pointing to the heavenly ministry of Christ. And then out of that, this transmission produces a renewing. And this is the context in which we can experience this arbitrating of the peace of Christ.
1: That really is marvelous.
0: Francis, let's join Witness Lee, and then we'll come back for some more fellowship.
2: According to the sequence, in chapter 3, firstly you have the setting of the mind upon things above. Then secondly, you have the renewing of the new man. Then thirdly, you have what? You have the peace of Christ. Arbitrating in your heart. You must remember, firstly, to set your mind on things above. And secondly, the transmission begins to transmit the divine element into your being. Then the renewing of the new man is going on. Well, the renewing of the new man is going on. Let the peace of Christ arbitrate in your heart. You must keep such a sequence according to context. To understand this verse, verse 15 of chapter 3, we need to take care at least the context of the whole chapter. And the chapter begins with what? With the setting of the mind on things above. And it continues with what? With the renewing of the new man. And this indicates the setting of the mind on things above brings in the renewing of the new man. How it brings in the renewing? Because it brings in the divine substance into your being. And this divine substance causes the renewing of the new man, the spreading of the new man. While this spreading of the new man is going on, let the peace of Christ arbitrate in you. What is the peace of Christ? In Ephesians 2, verses 14 to 18, where the word tells us, firstly, we, the chosen people of God, became enemies to God. There was no peace between us and God. There was no peace, but enmity, number one. And number two, there was no peace between the peoples, between the Jewish people and the Gentile people. There was the middle war, the separation of ordinances. But Ephesians 2 tells us, number one, Christ on the cross has redeemed us, has reconciled us to God. He has made peace for us between God and us. Number one, at the same time, Christ on the cross has abolished all the ordinances, all the ways of living. The Chinese way, the Japanese way, the American way, the British way, the French way, the German way, and the Jewish way. All the ordinances have been abolished by Christ on the cross. Thus, Christ made a peace. Not only between God and us, but also between the different believers, the different races, the different peoples. Hallelujah.
0: Francis, we have this phrase, the peace of Christ. Actually,
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0: 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We invite you to open your heart to God's Word and receive the grace and authority that God has given you, and that you may abound in hope by the power of the Holy Spirit. 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
1: Hey, welcome, welcome to the Hope Talk radio program. I am your host, Aaron Aguirre. The baptism of the Holy Spirit is what gave Peter the ability and the power to give a word of correction to his persecutors. Crucial that we understand that. Being persecuted for the healing miracle of the lame man and the subsequent teachings of Jesus. It was the rulers, the elders, the scribes, the temple leadership, and the then known religious leaders, the entirety of the leadership of the religious system is who Peter and John were up against. It was the Sanhedrin that was examining Peter and John. And I want us to take a look at two statements here from Peter's response. Baptized, filled with the Spirit, Acts chapter 4, verse number 8. Then Peter, filled with the Holy Spirit, said to them, "Rulers of the people and elders of Israel, if we this day are judged for a good deed done to a helpless man, by what means he has been made well, let it be known to you all and to all the people of Israel that by the name of Jesus Christ of Nazareth, whom you crucified, whom God raised from the dead, by him this man stands here before you whole." It's these next two statements, folks, is our focus tonight. Peter continues and says this: "This is the stone which was rejected by you builders, which has become the chief cornerstone. Nor is there salvation in any other, for there is no other name under heaven given among men by which we must be saved." Isn't it ironic that the builders rejected the chief cornerstone? I mean, if you and I were building a building, you and I would logically want the strongest stone to be the foundational piece, right? Wouldn't that make sense? We would want a solid foundation. Ironically, the leadership of the then known religious system rejected Jesus. That's who Jesus was. They rejected him. I want to talk to you tonight about the chief cornerstone, what that means for us as the body of Christ, those that have received Jesus. I want us to look at these two statements. The stone which was rejected by you builders has become the chief cornerstone. Nor is there salvation in any other, for there is no other name under heaven given among men by which we must be saved. Thank you for being with us tonight. Thank you for your support, your prayers of this radio ministry, your kind words towards this ministry. It's a tremendous blessing. Your words and prayers, your financial support. Brandon Ramirez is our board op and producer. He's also filling in for Ronnie Beaton Jr. He will be our call screener tonight as well. He is in downtown Glendale at our studios. I am in the middle in the heart of Orange County, broadcasting live to you from my home. Our Facebook page is facebook.com/HopeTalkOC. We're live right now, so if you want to jump in on and take a look and be with us throughout the hour, you can live on Hope on Facebook. That's Hope Talk OC, HopeTalkOC. YouTube is at Hope Talk OC, @HopeTalkOC. Like those pages and you'll get a notice every time we post a new broadcast and a teaching. So I hope you can join us. I want to share with you this coming Thursday, June 25th, we will be hosting our first men's meeting, 6:45 to 8 p.m. It is a Bible study. If you're interested, text me or email me. It is from 6:45 to 8 p.m. We'll meet every other Thursday in the heart of Orange County in Yorba Linda. So if you're close to Yorba Linda within driving distance and you're interested, we'll be going through the Book of Romans. So text me or email me. 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I'm taking phone calls, folks, as they come in, as quickly as they come in. Let's go to line number one. Lydia, welcome to the Hope Talk radio program. Lydia, you're live with Aaron Aguirre. Go ahead.
2: Yes, God bless you. I need prayer for my sister. Her knee hasn't gotten better. It's gotten bad, and it's swelling. And I need prayer for my daughter so she can pay the rent. I don't want her to be out in the street. My God, you know.
1: Yeah. So provision for Yvette, Lydia, and then the swelling of the knee of your sister. Remind me of your sister's name.
2: Betty.
1: Betty, okay. Well, we prayed both of those last week. And so, Father, we bless your anointing into Betty's knee in the name of Jesus. We thank you, Father, for your healing power. I break the swelling out of Betty's knee in the name of Jesus. Cleansing and strength to the bone muscles, the bone structure around Betty's knee in the name of Jesus. I bless the provision of you, Father, over Yvette's finances to pay rent in the name of Jesus. Grant Yvette continual wisdom, guidance. In the name of Jesus, to be financially sound, in Jesus' name. Thank you, Lord.
2: Thank you. I feel the anointing.
1: Yeah. Thank you, Jesus. Lydia, thank you for being a precious listener.
2: May the Lord bless you and keep you.
1: Bless you. Bless you. Thank you, Lydia. Thank you for the phone call. 888-995-5552. You know, we fight the fight of faith, folks. So tonight we fight on your behalf, praying for healing from pains, sicknesses, addictions. Some of you need provision. Call me, 888-995-5552. I do sense the healing anointing tonight. I can't help it. Just praying over Lydia's sister Betty and her daughter Yvette. I sense it. Sense provision to you. If you need provision, call me. I want to pray a blessing of provision over you. 888 995-5552. I hear businesses. God wants to bless businesses with provision. Businesses are living entities, folks. They're living entities. Jesus has created your business. It's Jesus created, and it's a living entity, and it needs strength. I want to pray for your business. I want to pray. So if that's you, call me. I just sensed it in my spirit. You know what else I sense in my spirit? Leaders. There are some of you church leaders who are under leadership that are perverse, that are out of order, and you'll need to speak like Peter here in Acts chapter 4 by the Spirit, a word of correction. If that's you, I want to pray over you. In the name of Jesus, strength to you. 888-995-5552. You know what I hear the Spirit say? I hear him say, speak for me. Don't fear, speak for me. And I will manifest my power and my anointing continually upon you. Yeah, you leader. You're a church leader, but you have people over you that are perverse, that have gone astray, and yet they're still leading a massive congregation. If that's you, I want to pray over you. God is saying, you need to speak for me. You must not fear man. You must not fear man. 888-995-5552. If you can't call, you can text me. If you do text me, make it brief. You can text me at 714-713-5394. Again, if you can't call, you can text me at 714-713-5394. What a statement. What a tremendous statement Peter made by the Holy Spirit. You know where he was quoting from? I don't know if you know this, but he was quoting from Psalms 118. The 118th Psalm is where Peter was quoting from. And just so you know, the Sanhedrin to whom he was speaking in Acts chapter 4, it is not the first time they heard this statement. Jesus said used the very same phrase against the same exact people in the exact same location, the temple grounds, against the very same people that were examining Peter and John. And it just happened a few months or a few weeks prior, just before Jesus' death in Matthew 21. Jesus also quoted from Psalms 118 and used the same statement. Tonight, hopefully, Lord willing, we'll read it. And just so you know, Jesus was asked the very same question from the very same people that Peter was asked. The very same. I mean, they asked Peter and John in Acts chapter 4, by what power, verse 7, by what power or by what name have you done this? Speaking of the healing of the lame man. By what power, by what name? That's Acts chapter 4. In Matthew 21, the same exact people on the same exact grounds in the same exact location asked Jesus this in Matthew 21, verse 23. By what authority are you doing these things? You see that? And who gave you this authority? So this same people, when they heard Peter say it, it was like they were being confronted by Jesus all over again. Let me read it to you. Psalms 118 is where Peter grabbed the statement from. This is the stone which was rejected by you builders, which was become the chief cornerstone. Psalms 118, verse 19. This is all about Jesus, by the way. Jesus, there's a couple of metaphors you need to see here. One of which is Jesus becoming the chief cornerstone. That's not the first metaphor, though, out of Psalms 118. Let me read verse number 19. I got to take a phone call here. Vicky, line number one. Welcome to the Hope Talk Radio program. Vicky, you're live with Aaron Aguirre. Go ahead.
2: Hi, Pastor Aaron. Yeah, I wanted to pray the blessing of provision over my life. You know, as you know, it takes time to find a job. It doesn't always happen overnight. So I really need some provision in the middle, you know.
1: Father, in the name of Jesus, provision to Vicky. In the name of Jesus, open the windows of heaven over Vicky's finances, over the job opportunities. Bring it to pass, Father, quickly. In the name of Jesus, I declare your anointing to bring provision for a job and while she pursues. Provision, multiply over Vicky in the name of Jesus.
2: Amen.
1: Father, I thank anointing. You.
2: Oh, thank you, Jesus. Thank you.
1: Yeah. Thank
2: He's
1: you,
2: on
1: Jesus.
2: Time. He's on time. Thank you, Lord.
1: Yes, he is. Yes, he is, Vicky. Thank you for being a precious listener of this radio ministry. Bless you tonight. Thank you for the phone
2: thank
1: call.
2: You.
1: Thank you, Jesus. I sense that anointing for provision. I'm telling you, God wants to bless businesses. I'm just going to declare, as soon as you call, I'm taking your phone calls quickly here tonight. Let's go to line number two, Gene. Welcome to the Hope Talk Radio program, Gene. You're live with Aaron Aguirre. Go ahead.
3: I'm taking your.
4: Yes. Hi.
1: Hi.
4: Yeah. I need a prayer for provision for the business. I mean, actually, my primary purpose in calling was for healing.
1: Okay.
4: And my thyroid. I had a hypothyroid, low thyroid. It's causing
1: okay.
4: all kinds of problems. Over 15 symptoms. So.
1: 15 symptoms? Is that what you said?
4: Yeah. Yeah, everything. Yes.
1: Okay.
4: Really messes you up.
1: Are you, Gene, are you in any pain right now as you're talking to me?
4: Not really. I mean, I have some discomfort, but I'm not in pain.
1: So okay.
4: That's a good
1: Where's
4: thing.
1: That discomfort at?
4: Well, it deals all with lightheadedness, dizziness, unsureness on my feet, losing my balance, tingling in my feet, no feeling in my feet, my lower leg circulation getting poor.
1: Yeah.
4: Fatigue is incredible. Never had this kind of

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6: Imbalance. Out of Gene's body in the name of Jesus. I bless your healing power now throughout Gene's bloodstream, through his spinal cord, through his nervous system in the name of Jesus. Spirit of infirmity causing thyroid issues, you are broken out of Gene's body in the name of Jesus. Power of darkness, you are broken out of Gene in the name of Jesus. Now, Father, I bless your healing anointing throughout Gene's bloodstream, throughout every thyroid gland in his body, cleansing, strength, and power in the name of Jesus. I break fatigue. I break lightheadedness out of Gene in the name of Jesus. Thank you, Father. Gene, are you there?
7: Yeah, I'm here.
6: Are you feeling anything in your body?
7: Well, it's tough to tell because it's not you know, where you got a lot of pain or you can feel instant.
6: Okay.
7: I'll probably find out later this evening.
6: Good. Yeah.
7: I got one more request if you don't mind.
6: I'm
7: having a tough time collecting money from business.
6: Okay.
7: And I'm a electrical guy, so I need help collecting some old funds that people owe me.
6: Okay, and so you provided a service or goods, and you want to collect on payments, is that right?
7: Yes.
6: Father, in the name of Jesus, I declare your angels go. Go out on behalf of Gene's business and bring in the funds due in the name of Jesus. Angels of God, go and bring in the collections that are needed in the name of Jesus. Father, I bless your anointing for these funds that come in justly, righteously, quickly for Gene's business. In the name of Jesus, I bless your anointing over Gene's business. Multiply for your kingdom's sake, Father, in the name of Jesus, in Gene's business. Wow. I sense God's anointing here, Gene, over your business. It will multiply. Those funds are coming. And Father, I thank you in advance for it. In Jesus' name.
7: I appreciate that a lot.
6: Yeah, Gene, how you feeling?
7: I really believe that the Lord can do anything, so I feel
6: good.
7: Like the Lord's going to start healing me.
6: Good, love it, love it.
7: I know it's too early to tell, but I do believe.
6: Good. You keep believing, stay in faith, Gene, and please let us know and keep us updated. Will you do that?
7: I will. How would you like me to contact you by a text or how?
6: Text, yeah. Text me.
7: Oh, okay. I'll have to get your number later, I guess. But
6: yeah. Text me. My text is 714-713-5394.
7: Okay. Thank you.
6: All right, Gene. Talk to you soon. My brother, love you. 888-995-5552. 888-995-5552 is a number to call. If you can't call me, you can text me at 714-713-5394. God's healing thyroids, folks, tonight. The Holy Spirit's healing fatigue, if that's you. Call me. I want to pray over you. If you have a business that needs strengthening, needs prayer, you call me 888-995-5552. I got a text here. Myron says, hello, my brother. Please continue to pray for Catherine. The doctors want to call her in for a thyroid gland. Yeah. I bless your healing power, Father, over.

0: Catherine's thyroid in the name of Jesus. 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We're up against a break here. After the break, I want to read to you Psalms 118, where Peter and Jesus both quoted from to give the religious leaders a word of correction. And they didn't like either of them. They didn't like Jesus' correction. 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This is the stone which you builders rejected, which has become the chief cornerstone. 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It means He is the author and the supplier of every benefit of the Holy Spirit. Every single one. 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My name's Aaron Aguirre. 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Don't touch that dial.
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6: Hello, I'm David Jeremiah. When we look at America at 250 years, we do so with gratitude with honesty, and above all, with hope. Because our hope has never rested in human strength alone. Our hope is in the Lord. There is hope for America when we remember God, when we take responsibility for the way we live, and when we walk in truth. There is hope for America because the Bible assures us that God is still sovereign and He still rules over the nations. So let us look to God with faith for our nation's future. Let us thank Him for His blessings in the past. And let us ask Him to guide this nation in the years to come. May He continue to bless America.
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1: Hey, thanks for being with us, folks. 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Father, I thank you for the provision of this $1,470 in advance to keep us on air for the month of June. I bless you for it in the name of Jesus. Thank you, Father. Thank you, Jesus. When you have a financial need like that, folks, you do need to declare it and you do need to be thankful in advance. That's what faith is. It's the substance of things hoped for, not what you already have. It's the evidence of things not yet seen. And that substance means confidence. And the word evidence in the original language, Hebrews chapter 11, verse 1, evidence, it means conviction. Faith is the substance of things hoped for, what you're joyfully expecting. And so what I'm joyfully expecting is $1,470 for the month of June. And I bless Jesus for it. He's the provider. He is the cornerstone. He is the foundation. He is the supplier of every benefit for us, his children, on this planet Earth as we are living in it and the next life. And everything needed must be pursued by faith continually and fight the good fight of faith. So I'm just like you, folks. I have financial needs too, and we are to be praying for one another. We're praying for you tonight for financial provision. Matter of fact, I got a text here from Miranda asking prayer for her sister Lorena for funds, prayer for provision to fix some household items. Father, I bless your anointing over Lorena's finances in the name of Jesus. Bring the provision that's needed to repair the items in her home in the name of Jesus over Lorena in Jesus' name. Man, I sense that anointing of provision. Some of you need to call me. I want to pray provision over you. 888-995-5552. 888-995-5552. I got a text from Carlos. Pray for Mike Craig. I just met him in my new job. Very good person, but he doesn't have a Bible-based church. Hopefully God sends him an invitation soon, as he is a great man. Thank you. So Mike Craig. Father, I bless the leading of your spirit into Mike Craig in the name of Jesus. Bring to him the fellowship of believers that will strengthen Mike in the name of Jesus, that will build him up in your word and spirit in the name of Jesus, that they will speak grace into Mike, your power into Mike. Now, fellowship come to Mike Craig in the name of Jesus. Maybe some of you need that prayer. Maybe you need some fellowship of the right Bible believers. The right ones, not the wrong ones, the right ones, because there's a lot of wrong ones. We want the right Bible believers. If that's you, I want to pray over you. Call me, 888-995-5552. Again, that's 888-995-5552. And if you can't call me, you can text me at 714-713-5394. Peter was quoting from Psalms 118. Let me read to you. starting in verse number 19. Acts chapter 4, Peter was had a word of correction for the Sanhedrin, and he quoted out of Psalms 118. Let me start reading in verse 19. Open to me the gates of righteousness. And I see a double doors there. I don't know why. I just see a double two gates that are opening inward. Open to me the gates of righteousness. I will go through them, the writer says here, and I will praise the Lord. You know, righteousness is given. It's not earned. You can't be earned by the law of Moses. No one was able to establish righteousness by the law of Moses. Not the purpose of the law of Moses. Was never the purpose of the law of Moses. What God was interested was a righteousness apart from the law. Romans chapter 3. Separate. Away from the law. Have nothing to do with the law of Moses. A righteousness apart from the law. Verse 20, Psalms 118. This is the gate of the Lord through which the righteous shall enter. You know who the gate is, right? It's a metaphor. That gate is Jesus. This is the gate of the Lord. Jesus is the gate through which the righteous shall enter. We enter into God's kingdom through Jesus. And it's through Jesus receiving freely the forgiveness of sins is how righteousness is given to us. Given. And it's 100% righteous. It's like, it's as if God sees you as if you have been completing the entirety of the law of Moses, 100% of the law of Moses, 100% of the time. That's how he sees you and I. That's why he brings his blessing, his anointing. It's because of the righteousness. And you and I need to be solid and firm and foundation on that. But that's one metaphor. Jesus is the gate. Continuing verse 21 out of Psalms 118. I will praise you for you have answered me. The context is Jesus here. You should read Psalms 118. The context is Jesus. I will praise you. You have answered me and have become my salvation. The writer's talking about Jesus. We know this because this is where Jesus quoted from, and this is where Peter quoted from, right here. Have become my salvation. You know what that means, right? The word salvation means deliverance, set free, freedom. In all areas, freedom from God's judgment. That salvation means eternal salvation sealed. And it doesn't stop there. It's all the benefits of the kingdom. All the benefits of the kingdom are established through Jesus. Every single one. Wisdom, knowledge, understanding, if you need it, is there in Jesus. Healing, deliverance, provision, it's all there. It's all there. Verse 21, I will praise you for you have answered me and have become, see, my salvation. This is what Peter was saying here in Acts chapter 4, verse 12. He said this, nor is there salvation in any other. There's no other means by which this lame man was healed than other than through Jesus. And you need, and I, you and I need to get this firm in our belief system. Everything comes from Jesus. All of our needs, every single one. There is no other salvation in any other. There's no other name, no authority or power under heaven given among men on planet Earth by which we must be saved. In all areas, in all areas. Let's go to line number one. Danielle, welcome to the Hope Talk Radio program. Danielle, you're live with Aaron Aguirre.
2: Thank you. Thank you. It's good to be here.
1: Yes. Thanks for calling. What's going on?
2: No problem, no problem. So I actually I've been listening to you guys lately, and you guys have really kept me focused and kind of kept me encouraged as well. So last year I lost my father, and he was my best friend, you know. He poured a lot into me. And not having him here with me gets hard because, you know, there's a lot of We're having a lot of family problems now, and my siblings kind of, we're all split up and we don't really talk. And I struggle because, you know, I love my family, but, you know, my father was always one to, he would sit us down and he raised us right, you know, and he would let us know right from wrong. And if ever one of us was to, you know, cross another, we would sit at that table and we would make things right, you know. And now that he's not around, it's kind of like, you know, it's left where it's at. Whatever's done, it's just like they turn their backs and kind of walk away, and like they don't want to really reconcile or, you know, come to an agreement, or, you know, just hear each other out and pretty much come to a, like, just come together pretty much and try to, you know, fight through it. The enemy always comes to try to kill, steal, and destroy and divide us. And it's like we're aware of these things, but we kind of allow him to steal that from us. And, I care about them dearly, but it's like I've reached out, and I know I could do a lot better, because I've been hurt, you know, I've been hurt really, really badly.
1: Yeah,
2: so I forgive them, you know, but there's times that it's like I feel like I wasn't the one causing like so much pain and inflicting doing this to, you know. And it's almost like they just turn their back, and it hurts, you know. And I just miss my father so much. But what matters most is that I don't want to not speak to them, you know. So I need prayer for, I gotta stay encouraged, and I've gotta keep fighting the good fight, and I gotta do what the Lord is asking me to do, but it feels like sometimes I don't know what to do, because it feels like I've tried everything, and it is what it is. But I know
1: Danielle, I got to stop you here. There's a lot of things I'm sensing in my spirit about you. I saw two things that I'll address here in a minute. But what are you believing God for tonight?
2: Well, I'm believing God for, I know that his word is true and it doesn't come back void. And I know this isn't the way that God, you know, wants this thing to be, like for us to all not speak to each other, and I know it'll happen on his timing, so I just want to make sure I'm doing my part as to, you know, if I'm supposed to show up at their front door every, like, I don't know.
1: Got it. So a couple things here, Danielle. I sense, and I'm sorry about the loss of your father, but that loss of your father, I saw two things go into you: the spirit of rejection and the spirit of abandonment. That is where we need to address our prayer. So, Father, I break the spirit of rejection out of Danielle's body in the name of Jesus. Spirit of darkness, you are broken out of Danielle's body and spirit in the name of Jesus. Abandonment, exit, Danielle, in the name of Jesus. You are broken, darkness. You are broken out of Danielle's body in the name of Jesus. Father, I bless your anointing into Danielle's spirit, strength to her spirit, healing for the wounds in her spirit in the name of Jesus. I declare strength to Danielle, direction and guidance in her next steps in the name of Jesus, all throughout Danielle's spirit and soul. In the name of Jesus.
2: In the name of Jesus. Thank you. Hallelujah.
1: I bless your anointing for unity. In the name of
2: Amen.
1: Jesus, over Danielle, her siblings. In Jesus' name.
2: In Jesus' name. Amen.
1: Danielle, are you feeling anything in your body?
2: Yeah, I feel lifted. I feel
1: Good.
2: Lifted.
1: Yeah.
2: So I know it's broken.
1: Good.
2: I'm gonna stand
1: yes.
2: and exit.
1: Yeah, that
2: Amen.
1: Lifting is coming from Jesus, the anointing. He has lifted and broken the spirit of rejection and abandonment out of your body. And so, Father, I bless your anointing for peace now. I multiply your peace into Danielle's body and spirit in the name of
2: Amen.
1: Jesus, that she may hear correctly and see correctly her next steps for unity in her family. In Jesus' name. Danielle, I'm excited for you because God's going to use you as an instrument. And you're going to listen and hear, and you're going to obey the Spirit. You got it?
2: I got it.
1: Awesome. Danielle, keep listening.
2: Thank
1: I'm
2: you.
1: On the air. Hey, I'm on the air every Saturday night from 9 to 10 p.m., Danielle. So tell a friend, and I pray that you keep listening. Will you do that?
2: Okay, will do. Of course. Of course I will.
1: Okay,
2: and,
1: love
2: thank you for allowing the Lord to use you the way that he does and being that
1: yeah.
2: vessel.
1: Yeah.
2: That's what we're called for. That's
1: yeah.
2: purpose right there.
1: Yeah,
2: that's what
1: right,
2: it's all
1: Danielle.
2: About. So thank
1: yeah,
2: you.
1: Yeah, that's right, Danielle. And just so you know, I am walking in the fullness of what God has called me to do. I'm doing it right now, and it's exciting. It's the best life.
2: Amen.
1: There is no other life.
2: Hallelujah.
1: Yeah. It's exciting,
2: Amen.
1: Danielle. Blessings to you. You're going to sleep well tonight. 888-995-5552. Folks, there's no other greater thing than to walk in your calling, to know what it is and to fulfill it. There's nothing greater. There's nothing fulfilling other than that. It is the will of God to walk in God's will for your life. There's nothing greater. There's nothing greater. 888-995-5552. And the Holy Spirit wants to show you what the will of God is for your life. Did you know that? It's not his will that you be left undone. It's not his will. It's his will to give you clarity of instruction and guidance. And the majority of you listening tonight, you simply need to implement a fasting and prayer devotional regimen. That's the answer, folks. You're going to need to cut out some stuff that's implementing what I call the weeds, the thorns, the cares of this life. There are concepts coming into you being deposited into your spirit via social media, via the movies you watch, via the relationships that you hold, via the things that you read, all clouding your thoughts and minds and choking the word. If you could get rid of all that and focus on the word of God, learning and applying the word of God, the Holy Spirit will teach it to you, and then you can walk in it. 888-995-5552. I got a prayer request. A text from Tierra says, pray for me to find other true believers. Yeah, fellowship is what we're praying for tonight. Followers of Christ, because I'm so worried. I'm so worn out with heretic or fake so-called Christians. Yeah, there's a lot out there. One's too many. One fake Christian is too many, Tierra. I bless the anointing over Tierra to bring provision, fellowship of right believers in the name of Jesus. Those that would strengthen Tierra in Jesus' name. Angels of God, go and bring the connections, the people, the true brothers and sisters of Jesus, followers, disciples of Jesus to strengthen Tierra in the name of Jesus. Thank you, Lord. Thank you for that prayer request. Pauline sent me a text. Said, please pray for Jacob and Joshua to be delivered and set free. Yeah, we've been praying for Jacob and Joshua, Pauline. Father, I thank you for your continued work into Jacob and Joshua. Strength to them in the name of Jesus. I break the darkness off of Jacob and Joshua in the name of Jesus. Strength and power to Jacob and Joshua. Protection in the name of Jesus. Grant them repentance, Father, in the name of Jesus. 888-995-5552. If you can't call me, text me, 714-713-5394. I got a text from 9613, cell phone ending in 9613. Hi, Aaron. I have a prayer request for my sister Arlene. She needs prayer for healing because she is suffering from depression and panic attacks. She told me earlier she wants peace of mind. She's a big time warrior. So she can sleep at night. Father, in the name of Jesus, I bless your anointing going into Arlene. I break depression out of Arlene. I break the panic attacks out of Arlene in the name of Jesus. Power of darkness, you are broken. Dark powers, you are broken off of Arlene in the name of Jesus. No more. Exit Arlene in Jesus' name. Yeah, thank you, Lord. I sense that anointing. Thank you, Jesus. Psalms 118, verse 20. This is the gate of the Lord through which the righteous shall enter. I will praise you, for you have answered me and have become my salvation. Now we know, because of what Peter said and what Jesus said, the writer's talking about Jesus here. Verse 22, the stone which the builders rejected has become the chief cornerstone. See, that's who Peter was identifying with. He's saying Jesus is the chief cornerstone, and the builders, the religious leaders of the Jewish race, have rejected him, ironically. A builder rejecting the strongest foundational piece of all time. Isn't that ironic? But they had some weaknesses. They were blind guides. They were vipers, snakes, brood of vipers, weren't they? Full of adultery, full of lies, full of self-righteousness, full of self-centeredness, full of it. They couldn't see. Verse 23, Psalms 118. This was the Lord's doing. It is marvelous in his eyes. Marvelous in his eyes. So when Peter was saying this to the Sanhedrin, they didn't like it because they heard Jesus say the same thing. See, you and I need to recognize that Jesus, all of what the Father has for us, you and I, all the benefits of the kingdom are established in Jesus. This reminds me of Ephesians, almost the entirety of Ephesians 1, 2, and 3. Let me just read. See, Jesus being the chief cornerstone, and the fact that there's no other person under heaven, or no other authority, power under heaven through which a man must be saved. That's the initial salvation, and the continual act and work of the Holy Spirit to continually save a person. That is continually deliver, continually provide, continually heal, continual benefits. All of it is in Jesus. Everything's in Jesus. It reminds me of what Paul wrote in Ephesians chapter 1, verse 3. Blessed be the God and Father of our Lord Jesus Christ, who has blessed us, with every spiritual blessing in the heavenly places in Christ. You see, that's what Peter was addressing to the Sanhedrin. Every blessing is in Jesus. No other person, no other authority can a man be saved. He's the chief cornerstone. It's all on him. It's all on him. And you crucified him. Verse 4, Ephesians 1, just as he, the Father, chose us in him, Jesus, before the foundation of the world, that we should be holy and without blame before him, the Father, in love. Do you see that's how God sees us? Blameless, holy. And so your words have meaning, folks. Your words have meaning because you stand before God righteous. Your prayers have meaning. Your declarations have meaning. So you know what I say? Use faith and declare and continue to believe. Surrender your life to the Word of God. Submit to it. Walk in His authority. Learn the Word of God. And you're going to see your life turn in the name of Jesus. It's an exciting life, folks. There's nothing else like it. No other fulfillment than to walk in the anointing and authority of Jesus, to live in holiness and righteousness. There's nothing like it. There's nothing like it. My name is Aaron McGeary. This is the Hope Talk Radio program. I'll see you next week.
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6: 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He says, "Don't do it because it's the stupid thing to do. It isn't going to pay off." 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
7: You know, today with people searching, they'll inevitably ask the question, how could God be around forever? You want me to believe in a God that's been around forever, that's never had a beginning or an end? Yeah, that's exactly true. The Bible says when God spoke, he says that I'm eternal. I don't have a beginning or an end. See, physical time is structured and dependent upon a physical universe. Time is actually a product of a physical world, but we also believe in a non-physical world. That is the spirit realm. And in that realm, the Bible says there is no time. It's timeless. So to believe in God is to believe in the totality of his creation. Just know this, he is the uncreated creator. He is the uncaused cause. He is God outside of our time domain.
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19: We are Living by the Word Ministries, a nonprofit organization dedicated to one cause. That cause is the truth given in the Holy Bible, which we believe is the inerrant and infallible Word of God, conferred to man to live by. We let the Word of God be the final authority as to what is or is not true. We strongly feel that if we do not expose false doctrine, we only encourage it. This ministry is designed to challenge you from an apologetic point of view. 1 Peter 3:15 instructs us to always be prepared to give an answer to everyone who asks you to give the reason for the hope that you have. But do this with gentleness and respect. This is Michael Tinsley. Please stay tuned while we arm you, the believer, to keep living by the Word. It's the noble thing to do.
20: Well, good evening, ladies and gentlemen, and welcome to Living by the Word Ministries presentation of the Bible Information Brokers. 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Also broadcasting out to Ventura County on station KDAR. Ventura County is where our esteemed Pastor Toma Ananias is senior pastor at Olivet Baptist Church out there, who you'll be hearing from momentarily. My name is Eric Stanton. I'm one of the teammates, as I mentioned, Pastor Ananias. We've got Mr. Daryl Easy D. Fulton. And a little bit later, we're going to have Dr. Edward Dalcora on to answer your questions. Let me give you the number to call in with your questions. That number is 888-995-5552. Once again, 888-995-5552. Or as I say, this is your cue. If it makes it easier for you to remember, yeah, that's right. 888-995-KKLA.
21: Like I come and be blessed by the presence of you guys in studio, and I get treated with my nickname being said instead of making it simpler. You know, I appreciate simpler. Didn't someone get on our case about fussing about this all the time?
20: Yeah, that's okay.
21: So we don't care about what they say. But anyway, Eric, I'm doing well. Thanks for asking. And folks, we are live on Facebook. So if they also not want to call, yes, they can also go to our Facebook page. And
20: which is what?
21: What is it? Bible Info Brokers, yeah, on Facebook, right? Just Facebook, Bible Info Brokers. Yeah, so folks, you know, take an opportunity. Hey, listen, on all the social media stuff, they got that little right-hand turn button where you can share. So I'm going to ask everybody to consider sharing, that you're listening to our broadcast live. And then even when it's archived, they'll be able to track back and go over some of the questions that were asked and answered.
20: I need to mention the other teammates. I forgot to mention. Of course, we got BR, Mr. Brandon, back. Took a little time off for Father's Day as being a new father. And Miss Brenda answering the phones. Now, BR, there was something you wanted to say to Daryl, right?
21: Why not? He's about to I think he's instigating, BR.
22: You know what? I just realized I don't have a turkey wrap in my hands.
21: Yeah, hey, you know what? That's because I didn't go into my little four-hour weekly job. You know, I only do 4 hours. I got to get in and I got to get out. But I didn't go into that.
20: Don't make promises.
21: But you know what? But you will be taken care of for sure. But okay, listen.
22: Wait till Josh sees you. He's going to want his child support.
21: Yeah, I got something for Josh, my studio or something. Anyway, that's another story. Yes. Listen, without further ado, why don't we bring up Hollywood? Because Hollywood's saying, wait a minute, you guys cut into my time. He's not like that somewhat, but let's bring him
20: so
21: on.
20: So who's Hollywood?
21: Oh, I'm sorry. You call him Thoma.
20: Thoma Ananias. Pastor, how are you?
21: Senior pastor, I heard.
23: I don't know about that. But, it's good to be back. How are you guys doing?
20: Good to have you back.
21: Doing well. Yeah, look, I didn't see any of the skating because I didn't get the link. So tell me just the results. How well did our princess do?
23: Actually, for her first competition of the season, ended up being the regional championships. She was leading in the after the short program and by two on the current national champion. And then at the end, she had a slip on the long program. So it was 108 to 107.
21: Wow.
23: She got the silver.
21: Is that long program the new routine that you and I talked about off the air? Is that the new choreography?
23: Every year they have exactly. It's a new routine, and she hasn't run it at all. So I just
21: that's
23: told her,
21: good.
23: Hey, this is a good tune-up for her. The national championships will be next month.
21: I'm telling you, Eric, I don't know if you've ever seen roller skating, like ice skating, but anybody that watched ice skating in the Olympics, everything, it is the same type of routines, the shorts and the longs and all that stuff. And it's actually a pleasant, a very beautiful thing to watch. So there you go, folks. Check it out. We'll be putting it on our website. When we get that together, we'll be telling you more about that a little bit later. I'll be telling you about it because Eric is looking at me like, yeah, you better tell him before I tell him. So I will tell you about the website that we're getting organized, and it's going to be a pleasant surprise because we're trying to make it very user-friendly. But without further ado, Eric, what should we do with Hollywood?
20: Let's get into it. Pastor, if you don't mind, could you pray us into the show?
21: Yeah, that'd be great.
23: Absolutely. Father, again, it's a privilege to do what we're doing. You put together a team of Eric and EZD, Dr. Delcor, Brandon, Brenda, and myself, and we just thank you for the opportunity to serve you. Again, you're the celebrity, you're the boss, and so we just want to push you at the forefront tonight by what we say. We pray for the listening audience that we would be able to minister to them, and the Holy Spirit would be able to take truth and minister to their hearts right where they're at in the very issues of life that they're battling themselves. We just lift up this time to you, and may the great I Am be blessed and praised. In Jesus' name we pray. Amen.
21: May I say this, Eric, right quick? For the listening audience, when Pastor Hollywood is getting into this the sermon and a recap of the sermon and some new things he may want to share, please take the opportunity to go online, and we're going to be posting it on Facebook, and get your pencil and paper and your Bible ready. You can take down notes. We don't necessarily interrupt his time with questions, but you can get those questions prepared. If you want to call in to Brenda, Brenda can take your calls and get those questions all set up for Pastor Hollywood and our also Dr. Delcor in advance. So if you can't stay up, you can't hold on, but you want to get your questions in, be a great time to go ahead and call right now and get the cues all lined up on this fancy equipment we have here.
20: Very good, very good. So Daryl, why don't we get out the way and let Pastor take us to church?
21: All right.
23: Well, for my sake and the listening audience, I'll do a very brief review of part one. We're in part two. We're going through a unique section. I'm learning a lot in this. John 14, 1 through 6 is what we're going to handle. So we probably have about 4 more weeks, I'm guessing, and I'll be done with it. But we're currently in verse 3. So let me read the verses. The theme is, I will come again and receive you. And this is part two. So we'll do a really quick recap of part one, one principle, and then hit it. Let me read the verses for the audience. I'm reading from the NIV. Jesus said, do not let your hearts be troubled. The Greek word heart there means your soul, the spirit. And the word troubled means to have anxiety. So he's saying, don't let your soul be anxious. Then he says, trust in God, trust also in me. In my Father's house are many mansions. If it were not so, I would have told you. And here's the key now. I'm going there to prepare a place for you. And if I go and prepare a place for you, I will come back and take you to be with me, that you also may be where I am. Now, keep in mind the setting of this. It's the night before the cross. Jesus is informing them that he's going to die. He's going to rise again, and he's going to leave them. And now they're getting anxious about this because they've spent 3 years with this guy seeing things that no human being has ever seen. People being healed, the way he opens up the scriptures, and now he's leaving them. Now they're confused. And he senses it, and he hits them with four verses here, three of them that we just read. And so let me start out by because this is a unique passage, I think. Let me start out by really quickly making some comments by way of introduction. As long as two people fight and quarrel, nations will do the same thing. And they're doing it in spite of all of the, I'll call it, fatal belief in the effect of education, anger management, international peace conferences to make men and women wise. And all you got to do is take a look at the global situation today, and you'll know and see it doesn't work. So, UCLA, Stanford, Berkeley, Harvard, Yale, Princeton, Notre Dame, Brown. Are you listening? Why isn't it working? At least I'm going to challenge the Ivy League schools to give the other side and let people see both sides. Man is by nature good, which these schools I just listed promote, and man is by nature self-centered, deceitful, and wicked, as the Bible states. Here's the that's the biblical answer. What is in the heart of man will express itself. Let me repeat that one. What is in the heart of man will express itself. And we all know the tendency in all people is to fight. The cause of that is sin. That power in the human race, because of our fallen nature, that drives us to self-destruction. And it's in every single ethnic group, the same evil, wicked, self-centered heart. All you got to do is look at the global situation today, look at every continent today, and there's the evidence. The biblical principle, I think, is self-explanatory. And now Jesus says, I'm coming again to receive you. Why does he say this at this particular stage? We said in the first part one, we made a comment, and we said that the issue was the preparation initially. Jesus said, I go to prepare a place for you. That's an interesting Greek word. It means to clear the way so the road is level so you can get to the king. So now the question we answered last time was, what does he need to clear up? And he dealt with at least five of the big issues. One is the law. That was a big demand. That's a beast that'll keep people out of heaven. And we said that he cleared the way by meeting the law's demands, by addressing Satan, by defeating death, by facing the holiness of God himself, by purifying the heavenly places to ensure that we wouldn't contaminate it, because in Christ we're holy. And so we come to this verse 3 that we're going to camp on, and Jesus is saying, I'll be back. I'm paraphrasing now. I'll take you. So you aren't going to lose me. You're going to be with me throughout eternity. The very things that they were anxious about, he's going to let them know in this context, this paragraph, how and why they shouldn't be anxious. He did say in chapter 16, you're going to have troubles in this world, trials, tribulations, expect it. But you can have comfort in them. Now, the thing that got me, and I'm still reflecting on it. These guys were anxious. He knew it. If somebody came to me and said, I'm struggling with anxiety, I'm probably going to go to Philippians and pull out some verses there that deal with anxiety. Jesus doesn't do that. He turns around and talks about his death. Now, remember, they're Jews. The concept is the Messiah's here. We're going to get out of this Roman yoke and domination, and the kingdom's going to be here now. He's going to overthrow all this stuff, and we will have God's kingdom here on earth. It's not the way it was planned. So now they're going to miss some things. They already are. We're going to see it again next week. talks about his death, tells him he's got to go to the cross, tells him that he's going to die, goes straight from death to the resurrection. Then he pushes the envelope even further and talks about the second coming of Christ, which is not the second appearing. It's later, after the thousand-year reign of Christ, which we'll be part of. Not a word for the moment about what's in between, what's happening at the present. That's how he handles anxiety. And then our first principle, and this is why we're shooting this way with the world and the global thing, what does the Bible really teach about the world and the human race? And in essence, it's the fact that life in this world and the whole history of the human race has gone radically wrong because of sin. That was part one. Interesting today, the Ivy League schools do not address it. Again, I'll say it. Just give both sides. Let the students, yeah. I get the culture is anti-Christianity. I get it. But at least put out the evidence. So here we go. Made some interesting introductory comments. So let me hit it now. The first statement I made is that the state of the world reflects the state of sin which dominates our lives. You look at the world and you can see the state of the world reflects the state of sin that dominates our lives. That's the biblical message. And the Bible goes on to tell us, as a result of this, the world is under a judgment. And the whole human history is moving towards a grand climax. Mm. Okay, Pastor Ananias, you're talking now. Give me some backup. Give me a reference. So let me read to you Matthew 16, 1 through 3. Jesus said it. Interesting here, he's talking to some of the preachers, the Pharisees, the rabbis. And here it is, John 16, 1. The Pharisees and the Sadducees came to Jesus and tested him by asking him to show them a sign from heaven. He replied, "When evening comes, you say, it will be fair weather, for the sky is red. And in the morning, today, it will be stormy, for the sky is red and overcast. You know how to interpret the appearance of the sky.

0: so the quality of people that you're attracting to yourself has less to do with them and more to do with you. And I know that's a hard pill to swallow for a lot of people, but it actually should be really exciting because that means that you can disconnect from this pattern.
1: Leadership, the essence of leadership is influence. And the essence of influence is agreement. If we want to lead our children in a certain direction, if we want to lead generations in a certain direction, it starts with agreement.
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1: Hey, I'm Keith Stevens. When you see the flag wave or the fireworks explode in the sky, what kind of feeling wells up inside of you? Shannon Bream delivers the news each day and has written a book called The Women of the Bible Speak. Now, she has a front row seat to the best our country has to offer.
2: It's been such a privilege over the years to meet many, many men and women who are currently serving in uniform or who have served and they're veterans and have made enormous sacrifices. I think about Johnny Joey Jones, who our Fox viewers will recognize and see a lot. I mean, he was a young man who went off in service voluntarily for his country, as millions do and have through our history here in the United States. And he was a bomb tech and he lost both of his legs. He went through a terrible trauma. But listen, he would never back down, and he's somebody who would go back today if he could. This is a guy who loves his country, doesn't ever regret serving his country, although a lot of people would look at him and say it's cost him enormously. And I've met so many veterans like that, who are people that gave willingly up front, have suffered greatly, and have done that with a smile on their face, not without struggles, not without despondence, not without times of recovery and trouble, but saying that they believe it was all worth it for the greater good and the greater cost. And so folks like Johnny Joey Jones and many other veterans in my life who have given and still bear the scars are people who inspire me to think, what things in my life can I overcome? What things do I need to be more grateful for? They show me that every time I speak with them.
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And so you got to get to the point of saying, God knows what literally is best for not only us, but also for eternity. So our disappointments and our greatest things that we maybe are crush of a dream or a disappointment, if we can step back and go, okay, it's about living my life and surrendering everything to Him, then we'll look at things differently and look back and say, Lord, thank you for what you did.

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6: I'm Donna Cruz on Keep the Faith, along with Keith Stevens and our friend Shannon Bream. So good to have you.
7: Thanks, guys. There is nothing like a good old-fashioned 4th of July cookout. Firing up the grill, cutting some fresh watermelon, and biting into one of those red, white, and blue popsicles. And I love the stories we sit around and tell. So I'm enjoying hearing some of those today on Keep the Faith. What's next?
8: Developing the right relationships in your life has to do with correct beliefs, and not some kind of belief that it'll happen, but beliefs about yourself.

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1: Hi, I'm Donna Cruz. 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Jackie Dorman calls it the law of attraction. 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
2: So often we find ourselves attracting the same type of relationship, the same type of person. But what we don't realize is that what we believe, we're becoming, and what we're becoming, we're attracting. So whatever you are, you're attracting. And so the quality of people that you're attracting to yourself has less to do with them and more to do with you. And I know that's a hard pill to swallow for a lot of people, but it actually should be really exciting, because that means that you can disconnect from this pattern. You don't have to continue in this pattern, lather, rinse, repeat over and over again. Because if you take a really close look at what you're believing about yourself, then you'll see why you are attracting the people that you're attracting. And I have a lot of good stories. I can't tell you how many people, they've had these really long lists of what they want in a partner. All of these different attributes, and he has to have this and she has to have that. But what they don't realize is that those lists are really walls. Those lists are walls of protection to keep all the bad eggs out, right? To keep all the bad ones away from us. The problem is that those lists cannot protect us from what's already inside of us. And so we're going to continue to let that one person get through the crack in the wall that's exactly like the other person that you met 2 years ago, just different clothes, different name, same old relationship scenario. But when we get rid of our own blind spots, our own filters, we begin to think of ourselves differently, then we will begin to attract people that value us the same way that we value ourselves.

I remember a Gallup poll, and the CEO of Gallup said that the single most important discovery that Gallup has ever made is what the world wants most is a good job. And I just believe as human beings, we're created in the image of God. And I imagine God at the very beginning as he's creating, he's an entrepreneur, he's an architect, he's a gardener, he's a parent. And we're created in his image to do those good works. As you do.

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1: Psalm 139 says that all the days ordained for me were written in God's book before I was born. 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So where does that leave you?
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With everything going on in the world, I get to bring a little bit of light into your world each day. And that's what Keep the Faith is all about too. 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
1: Hello there, I'm Keith Stevens. We can appreciate all the freedoms that make this country special, but there's always more work to do. So how do you help build an even better community? Andy Andrews is one of the top motivators in America and a New York Times bestselling author. Now, he's thought a lot about the path forward and shares his thoughts in his book, The Bottom of the Pool.
2: I was alone in my office one day and my cell phone rang and it said blocked caller. It happened to be the spouse of a Supreme Court justice. She had seen me on television the day before. And she said, I was calling, I got your cell phone number, and I was calling to tell you, I was very disappointed. It's like, scared me to death. You know, what did I do? And she said, well, you had them right there, and you had taken them right down the pathway with all of your facts, and you didn't tell them what they better understand if our country is to change, and we got it. And I said, you know what, you're absolutely right. I did not tell them. Because I've seen people on opposite sides of some issue argue with each other just over and over my entire life, and I've never seen anybody right in the middle of an argument go, you know what, you're absolutely right, okay, I'm on your side. So I understand that what is needed here, what is needed in our country and our world, is leadership. But I'm talking about the right kind of leadership. Leadership, the essence of leadership is influence. And the essence of influence is agreement, not disagreement. If we're going to lead our children in a certain direction, if we're going to lead generations in a certain direction, it starts with agreement. And of course, she said, well, there's nothing we agree on anymore. And I said, I don't know about that. Do you want the best for your children? I think the answer is yes. Do you want God's best for your life? Yes, I do. Do you want the best for your life? Yes, I do. And so can we start to move towards something we call the best and agree that maybe neither of us know exactly what is best, but we want that destination, so let's move forward. See, with those little agreements, we can begin to move together.

This is for the outcast soul, lost control, no one knows. Sing it for the can't go back. Sing it for the broken past. Sing it for the just found.

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1: One of the things that that comes to mind is just the power of a song. It's kind of discouraging as a pastor sometimes that people can't remember what you preached last week or the week before, and rarely remember a sermon title, but they will remember a song. Songs are powerful. They capture a theme, a message, and drive it home. There's something about a song that will lift people up, and they'll remember the moment they heard this song and they pulled over on the side of the road and wept, or God touched their heart about their children and they decided to make some changes in their life. There's nothing like a song. Sermons can do that, but songs live. Songs continue to live after they're written.

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3: I've been married 30 years, and I have the most amazing brother-in-law. He died in his early 50s of cancer, and what was amazing about him is the entire time I knew him, I never ever heard him say one bad thing about any human being. 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He was a track coach, the most winning track coach in Michigan. He was 33 years, and they have a 5K race in his honor. And when he died, there were over 500 people there. He's just the encourager like we all should be.

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3: A missionary friend named Shannon once told me how hard it is for young people to tell their parents about plans to leave for the mission field.
4: I have many friends who are interested in missions. Some of these parents kick, scream, beg, plead, bribe, you know, whatever they can to keep their child safe within their grasp here in this country or close to them. It makes it very difficult for a young person to be able to say yes to the call of God on their life.
3: A lot of Christian parents think being a missionary is a great idea until their son or daughter says, "I think God's leading me in that direction." Jesus said, "Whoever loves son or daughter more than me is not worthy of me." I'm so thankful for parents who, more than anything else, wanted their 7 children to follow Christ, wherever that meant and whatever the price. With Seeking Him, I'm Nancy DeMoss Wagamuth.
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6: Consistency is crucial when trying to develop better habits, even in your spiritual life, and especially in 3 key areas. 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
7: And thank you so much for being with us not only today, but over these last weeks as we have taught the material on the Holy Spirit from the Word of God. And for many of you, you have already ordered the book, which we made available this month to go along with this series called The Holy Spirit You May Not Know. And if you haven't done that already, you can order it right now. It's yours for a gift of any size to Turning Point. Just send your gift and say, "Please send me the book on the Holy Spirit." You say, "How much should I send?" Well, as much as you can, as much as God tells you to. I am not the one to tell you how much to send. You do what you believe you should do. Ask God to help you be generous and do the best you can to help us do what we do as we spread the Word of God around the world. This is a very important time for us, this day especially, because tomorrow we arrive at a financial deadline. June the 10th marks the end of our fiscal year. So that if God has blessed you through Turning Point, we want you to consider how you might be a blessing to us during this important time. Your gift today will be matched dollar for dollar, thanks to some gracious friends who have given us a special matching gift. Thank you for standing with us during this critical time of the year, and together we'll continue delivering the unchanging Word of God to an ever-changing world. Be sure and take note of that as you have opportunity. When the Holy Spirit controls your life, what happens? We're about to find out on this edition of Turning Point. Somebody once asked comedian Jerry Seinfeld how to get better at telling jokes. His answer was pretty simple. The way to get better is to create better jokes, and the way to create better jokes is to write one every day. Then he explained how he does it. He buys a big wall calendar that has a whole year on one page. He hangs it on a wall that he sees every day. And then he gets a big red magic marker for each day he does his task of writing, and he writes a great big red X over that day. After a few days, he said, you'll have a chain. So just keep at it, and the chain will grow longer every day. You'll like seeing that chain, especially when you get a few weeks under your belt. Your only job next is to not break the chain. Now, that's just a story on the power of consistency. Deep down in our hearts, all of us wish we could develop the habit of consistency. And do you know how popular it is? A book on habits is in the New York Times bestsellers list and has been for a while, called Atomic Habits. Every time you look on that list, there's some kind of a book about habits, because everybody's trying to figure out, how can I have better habits? How can I live a more consistent life? And you don't have to be a Christian to feel that way. You just are a person, and you have a few things in your life you'd like to do more consistently. And the same is true in the spiritual arena, in our walk with the Lord. In his letter to the church at Colossae, Paul wrote what I believe is a powerful summary statement about what happens to us when the Holy Spirit takes control of our lives. It is the companion passage to Ephesians 5. Here's what it says. Listen to these words. Continue earnestly in prayer, being vigilant in it with thanksgiving. Meanwhile, praying also for us that God would open to us a door for the word, to speak the mystery of Christ, for which I am also in chains, that I may make it manifest as I ought to speak. Walk in wisdom toward those who are outside, redeeming the time. Let your speech always be with grace, seasoned with salt, that you may know how you ought to answer each one. You realize when you read this that it's an all-encompassing passage. For in these few verses, it's like Paul takes all we've been learning about the Holy Spirit, he wraps it up into three areas of life where most of us will admit we have the most difficulty living consistently for God. He talks about staying consistent in the way we pray, in the way we walk with unbelievers, and in the way we speak with grace. Let's take each one of them and follow what Paul said right from this passage of Scripture. Holy Spirit, help for our worship begins with Paul's instruction for us to pray diligently. Colossians 4:2, continue earnestly in prayer. Continue in prayer is a command. It is not a suggestion. It is not something he says you should do if you feel like it. It says, don't let prayer be an afterthought. Don't let it be a ho-hum kind of thing you could take or leave. God wants us to pray diligently. He wants us to keep after it, even when it's not easy. Jesus taught his disciples to pray always and never give up. And if you read the New Testament carefully, you will see that this was the way they did it in the early church. These are verses from Acts and Ephesians, but listen carefully. These all continued with one accord in prayer and supplication. And they continued steadfastly in the apostles' doctrine, fellowship, breaking of bread, and prayers. But we will give ourselves continually to prayer, to the ministry of the word. Pray always with all prayer and supplication in the Spirit, being watchful to this end with all perseverance and supplication for all the saints. And 1 Thessalonians 5:17, which we all know, pray without ceasing. What does it mean to pray without ceasing? It doesn't mean to walk around muttering all day long, like you are in some kind of a trance. It has nothing to do with that. It means to take your prayer life seriously. I remember reading a story by John Stonestreet, who was the president of the Colson Center. He told about a ninth grade Bible class assignment that he dreaded. He said, we had to go visit elderly shut-ins, and he and a friend went to see Mrs. Buchner, who was an 89-year-old widow on a country road in Virginia. The visit started awkwardly, and singing carols didn't help at all. As they prepared to leave, she said, can we pray together? John and his friend agreed, and Mrs. Buchner prayed with a warmth and confidence that made John realize she really knew God. 2 years later, unable to forget her, John visited again. He said, you probably don't remember me. John, she smiled, I prayed for you this morning. And she kept praying for him every day until she died. That's what Paul meant when he wrote, continue earnestly in prayer. Do you have anybody that prays for you every day? I'm blessed to have probably more than I know, but three or four people that I know pray for me by name every single day. And they even send me emails to let me know what they prayed for. Can you imagine what that feels like to know you have that strength? And when we receive that, we want to do that for others. The Bible says, pray diligently. Make prayer important. Sometimes it's not very important. We put it over here on the side. We go to church. We sing songs. We might even talk about Jesus. But prayer is a very difficult thing. And you know what? I read somewhere that if you want to empty a church, announce to the church that you're going to speak for 10 weeks on prayer. Nobody will come because everybody feels guilty about this particular subject. I don't want you to feel guilty, men and women. I want you to be encouraged to know prayer is a tremendous part of our life. And the Bible says, first of all, pray diligently. Then it says, being vigilant in it. Now, how in the world can you be vigilant in prayer? What does it mean to be watchful in prayer? First of all, it means to stay awake. I don't know about you. I have fallen asleep in a few prayers over the years. I had a hard night, got up in the morning, tried to pray, and all of a sudden I realized I was in a different zone. I don't know where I was. I'm sure God wasn't getting a lot out of my prayer. It means much more than that. It means to be watchful. It means to have an attitude of being spiritually alert. It means to notice what's going on around us, to be on the lookout for spiritual danger in our own lives, in the lives of others. Peter used this same word, vigilant, in his writing. He said, be sober, be vigilant, because your adversary, the devil, walks about like a roaring lion, seeking whom he may devour. I'm not sure about you, but I've noticed that the discipline of prayer can easily slip away from you if you're not attentive to it. One day without prayer, which can happen to anyone, becomes 2 days. 2 days become three. 3 days become a week, and then you wake up and realize with a start that a whole month has gone by and you've hardly prayed at all. Can I tell you two strategic things the devil does to make this happen? I've observed this over the years watching people and even in my own life. First of all, when you stop praying, the devil makes you feel really bad that you don't pray and you realize you shouldn't be praying. And then he says, you've not prayed in such a long time, you can't start again. And so what happens is the enemy gets in and he imagines with you a life without prayer, and before you know it, you have a life without prayer. Don't you let him do that to you. Here's what I know. Wherever you stopped in your prayer life, God will accept you to start right back again right now. It's never too much time that's gone by. If you realize and become convicted that you're not praying as you should, you don't have to go to class to figure that out. Just start doing it. Just start praying again, and you'll discover that God will honor that. You've never slipped so far away from God that he won't accept you when you pray again. Don't let the devil tell you that. It's just not true. God loves you. His hands are reaching out to you. He longs for your fellowship. Don't deprive him of it anymore. Just get back to praying. That's what the scripture teaches us to do. So we're to pray diligently and watchfully. Notice this, we're to pray thankfully. Paul says in Colossians 4:2, pray with thanksgiving. Have you ever found yourself rushing into prayer, get halfway through it, and you realize you haven't breathed a single word of thanks to the Lord? All you've done is back your truck up and dump all your problems on his doorstep. We all get our gimme list together, don't we? Mine starts accumulating throughout the day, stored in some file in the back of my mind. I want this, I need that, I gotta have this and such and such. And sometimes, if I'm not careful, I can rush right into prayer with the list that is absent the thanking of God. The Bible tells us we're to begin our prayers with gratitude. Here's Psalm 100 and verse 4. Enter into his gates with thanksgiving and into his courts with praise. Be thankful to him and bless his name. Our very first words in prayer should be the words of gratitude. When you wake up in the morning, start by saying, Lord, thank you for another day. Thank you for a night of rest, and for the strength to face what's ahead, for my family, for the church, You've placed in my life, Lord, so many things. Thank you, thank you, thank you. I'm sure you remember me telling you about the Hollywood actor who tells everybody, when you go to bed at night, take off your slippers and push them way under the bed so that when you get out of bed in the morning, you have to get on your knees to get your slippers. While you're down there, be thankful to the Lord for all that he's done for you. I don't know if you need that kind of a reminder, but all of us know that if we're not careful, we ask God for everything and we thank him for very little. How many of you could give a witness that God is a wonderful God and he's worthy of our praise? Can I get a witness today? So Paul says, pray diligently, pray watchfully, pray thankfully, and then I love this one, pray evangelistically. Meanwhile, praying also for us that God would open to us a door for the word to speak the mystery of Christ, for which I am also in chains, that I may make it manifest as I ought to speak. Now remember, Paul's writing this letter from prison. Colossians is one of the prison epistles. He's not asking for an open door so he can get out of jail. That's probably what I have been praying for, but not Paul. No, that's not the principal thing on his heart. That open door phrase appears in Scripture several times, and Paul is not saying, please open the door to my jail. He's saying, Lord, I want you to open the door for opportunity for me. He's affirming that God is the one who opens doors, but he opens them when we ask him. How do you know that? The Bible tells us that. Look with me at Revelation chapter 3. These things says he who is holy and he who is true, he who has the key of David, he who opens and no one shuts, and shuts and no one opens. I know your works. See, I have set before you an open door, and no one can shut it. When we ask for open doors, we're really asking for opportunities. And when God provides one, you won't have to force it open yourself. It will be clear, unmistakable, wide enough to walk through with confidence. I've had some experience in that over my life. When we started the radio ministry years ago on one station here in San Diego, I didn't have anybody out there representing us, trying to get us other stations. But one by one, God opened doors. And we would hear from this station and that station. Somebody said, would you have liked to have started out with 2,000 radio stations? No, I wouldn't like to have started out with those, because the joy of seeing God make that happen along the way was so great. And the realization that I didn't have anything to do with it. I wasn't making it happen. God was doing it. It was such a tremendous time in my life. You and I get ourselves in a lot of trouble sometimes when we try to make our own opportunities, don't we? I'd rather not tell you the stories about when I've done that. They won't be edifying to anybody here, I'm sure. But I am the sort of person who will try to make things happen. And if I'm not careful, I run around rattling this door and rattling that door and saying, Lord, please open it for me. I know that we can pray for God to open doors, but then we have to let him open the door. You notice, too, that sometimes he shuts doors. I don't know how long you have to live to be thankful for doors that have been shut. It's something less than 84 years, I'll tell you that right now. Because I can look back and see places in my life where I almost went here, or almost went there, or almost did this, or almost did that, and God shut the door so that I couldn't do it. I wasn't happy about it when it happened, but looking back, I realize he was protecting me. In other words, when we get to heaven, we will thank God for the prayers that he answered, and maybe even for some of the prayers he didn't answer as we look back over our lives. Paul's purpose here was to have open doors so that he could teach the grace of God. That's what the Bible says. He wanted the ability to explain to his people the hidden counsels of God. He wanted to help them understand how the Jews and the Gentiles had been brought together into one church and one body and one kingdom. He wanted to make them understand. He says, I want to be clear in my teaching. We have some teachers here. I see some of you. I know that you pray for opportunities, but do you ever pray for clarity? That God will give you clarity when you speak? If you've ever done any teaching, you understand very well what Paul was praying for. Sometimes you see something so clear in your studies and you're so excited about it, And you can't wait to share it when you have your opportunity. And then you present it to a group of people and you watch a glaze form over their eyes. With a sinking feeling, you realize they don't have a clue what you've been talking about. Paul was saying, this is too important for me to muddle or obscure. I pray that I will be able to lay it out in a way that people can really and readily pick it up. I pray that a lot for what I do here. I don't want to just get up here and talk. Someone once told me a long time ago, if they haven't learned, you haven't taught. And that's a really interesting thing, is it not? If you teach and they haven't learned, you haven't taught. The Holy Spirit helps our worship. He helps us in these ways when we pray. Notice, secondly, the Holy Spirit will help us in our walk. Verse 5, walk in wisdom toward those who are outside, redeeming the time. When you walk, you just put one step in front of the other. You just take one step at a time. How many of you know the Christian life is just one step at a time? When you get ahead of that, you get in trouble, don't you? I was thinking about the verse that says, according to your days, so shall your strength be. How many of you are along with me when you say, Lord, this is Monday, I'd like strength for the whole week? No, you don't get strength for the whole week. You get strength for Monday. And when will you get Tuesday strength? On Tuesday. The Bible says we walk by faith. And then he says in this passage something very interesting. He says we walk toward those who are without. What a wonderful picture that is. There are many Christians who think that once you become a Christian, you shut off all relationships with the people in the world and you stay a little bit each day in your holy huddle and you live there for the rest of your time. I don't see that in the Bible. The Lord Jesus associated with sinners, with prostitutes, societal rejects. How are we supposed to win a world if we don't know anybody in the world? How are we going to touch people who don't know Christ if we're never with them? As someone has said, there's no impact without contact. So the Bible doesn't teach that you as a Christian should get over in your little group of other Christians and never talk to anybody who doesn't believe what you believe or live like you live. The Bible says, however, we're to live our lives toward them. In other words, live our lives in such a way that they will see the difference we make. If you're a Christian and you're working in a company where you're the only Christian, I promise you, they know it. If you're living at all the Christian life, they watch you. You're to live your life with a difference. And the Bible goes on to tell us a little bit more about how to do that as we move forward. Paul says in this passage that when you walk with wisdom, you do it openly toward those who are outside of the faith. You do your best to be an example for what Christ means to you as you live your life. I can promise you this. The people you work with are watching you every move. Once it becomes apparent you are a Christian, you are on display, an object of curiosity, and they will monitor everything you say and everything you do. And you say, Pastor, I don't like that. Doesn't seem fair. That sounds like living in a fishbowl. I don't want that. Well, that's your problem. It's tough. That's the way it is. When you're a Christian, that's just the way it is. And if you try to live consistently in your own strength, you will fall flat on your face. But the Holy Spirit is here to empower you to live in such a way that environment around you, which is not Christian, causes a contrast to be seen in your life that is amazing. I remember

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6: I knew a lot of union members who were upset with me. If they thought I was working too hard, they'd let me know. If I wasn't taking enough time off for my lunch break, they'd let me know. I'll never forget, one day I was in the truck and a guy came up to me, walked in the truck, and he looked at me and he said, "Jeremiah, why are you the way you are?" Oh, what a question that is. Why are you the way you are? What an opportunity to say, well, because I live for somebody else beside myself. I live for Jesus. The Bible says, be ready with an answer for everyone who asks you concerning your faith. You don't have to open that door to do that. God will open it. And then Paul says, redeem your time. Seize every opportunity, like merchants who were buying up a commodity in the market. This whole business of our walk before the world is so critical. And you say, it isn't fair that my faith should be a determinant in the life of somebody else. It isn't fair, it's just the way it is. That's why our responsibility is so great. I remember reading a story about the Russian writer Maxim Gorky. Gorky was a child when his father died, and he and his mother went to live with his grandparents. His granddad, Gorky recalled, was a religious man, but stern, irritable, and sometimes very cruel. His mother was very religious, but kind and gentle and understanding. Gorky wrote that when he saw his mother and his grandfather kneeling side by side in church, he could not believe that they were praying to the same God. He said there had to be two gods, one cruel and vindictive and the other loving and forgiving. I think sometimes when people see us, they must wonder about our God. Because you see, the way we interact with those outside the faith paints a picture of the God we worship. The Christ they see in you and in me is the only Christ they have, and they will evaluate.
7: And that is true. That is why we need the Holy Spirit to sit on the throne in our hearts and help us to live the Christian life in such a way that we reflect who Jesus is. As I have just said, the only Jesus many people will ever see is the Jesus they see in you and in me. That is both a great opportunity and a great responsibility. Well, tomorrow we'll finish up this month with part two of When the Holy Spirit Controls Your Life. And as I mentioned to you, after that we began this new series, which I think is going to be a blessing to you all as we talk about making sense of it all, seeing the world with a biblical perspective. 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It's yours for the asking when you send your gift to Turning Point today. So we look forward to hearing from you. And thank you so much for listening. I'm David Jeremiah.
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6: This is Pastor Philip with your Minute of Truth. I have reminded myself that the problem of unanswered prayer may lie on God's end. What I mean by that is that God, in his infinite and sovereign wisdom, sometimes decides it would be better for us not to have that prayer answered, or he will set out to answer it in another way that our minds cannot comprehend. Because remember, who can offer him counsel? And remember, his ways are much higher than our ways. That would be Isaiah 40, verse 13, and Isaiah 55, verses 8 and 9. 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
7: The Spanish have a wise saying about seeking revenge. No revenge is more honorable than the revenge not taken. History and Hollywood tell us the opposite, that the most honorable revenge is the one taken in full and then some. But you know, I think the Spanish got this one right as far as God is concerned. In the New Testament, the Apostle Paul gives us God's perspective when he says, "Do not take revenge, for it is written, 'I will repay,' says the Lord." Instead of seeking revenge, Paul says, "Live at peace with everyone, even those who have hurt us." Well, this is David Jeremiah, encouraging you to get on the road to new life. 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

0: If we were all completely honest, we'd admit that we're just a bunch of sinners with nothing to brag about, except a wonderful Savior who has been gracious and patient with us through the years. Welcome to Through the Bible. That's the wisdom our teacher, Dr. J. Vernon McGee, shares as we continue studying the life of Jacob in Genesis 47. I'm your host, Steve Schwetz, and I'm really glad you've hopped aboard the Bible bus. Before we begin our study, though, I'd love to share a couple of letters from listeners traveling with us. Here's one from Dory, who writes, "I've always thought of myself as Timothy, learning the word at my mother's and grandmother's knees. It was common to hear Dr. McGee on my grandmother's radio, and many times she'd say, 'Sit down and listen to this with me.' When we had a Bible question, she'd often start answers with, 'McGee says,' well, 40 years later, I met another believer who was visiting a neighbor. As we compared our walks with the Lord, she asked whether I had ever heard of this old man from Texas. The accent bothered her. She was from New York, but she really liked his teaching. When she said his name was Dr. McGee, I was thrilled. I hopped on the Bible bus that week, right in the middle of Revelation, and this month will complete my first round trip. Thank you for your faithful ministry, taking the whole word to the whole world." Well, thanks for hopping back aboard, Dory. We're so glad that you're here with us. And then a listener named Moon, this time in India, emailed this. "I began praying to know God more deeply and to understand the Bible. There was no church or Bible study near my home where the scriptures were clearly explained. Then by God's will, I discovered this Bible teaching in the Bengali language. This has been a great blessing for someone like me living in a rural area. God is revealing himself to me and helping me understand the true meaning of life. I'm learning how loving and wonderful he is. I thank God for bringing me this far, and I believe he will continue to use my life. I cannot fully express everything in my heart, but thank you." Well, if you'd like to partner with us in prayer or even help keep the Bible bus moving with a tank of gas or maybe a new set of tires, visit ttb.org or call 1-800-65-BIBLE or connect with us through our app. Let's thank the Lord as we open his word together. Heavenly Father, thank you for the eternal hope that we have through your Son, Jesus. As we study together, Lord, change us and challenge us as we remain in your word and in your grace each moment of the day. In Jesus' name, amen. Open now to Genesis 47 as we continue through the Bible with Dr. J. Vernon McGee.
1: Our study today brings us to the 47th chapter. And if you have your Bible, you'll want to turn there. And if you have the notes, why, you could follow right along in the study. We've seen now that Jacob and his family, 70 souls in all, have arrived now down in the land of Egypt. And Joseph, as a move of strategy, he brought them into the land of Goshen, which actually was the richest land in that day. But they're right now in the midst of a famine, and any land is not very valuable to the owner at this particular time. Now, we are going to find this is the best chapter of Jacob so far. Jacob just doesn't appear in a good light when you first meet him in Scripture. In fact, all the way through, until you get to the time he makes his trip to Egypt, and you begin to see he's become a man of faith. And I believe this chapter, more than any other, reveals that. Now, the famine has become more intense and worse. Of course, it's drawing to an end, but the people in the world were involved in this, and not just the land of Canaan, not just Egypt. They're the only two mentioned here, and the reason is obvious, because they are the only two sections, geographical sections, that concern our story at all. Now, we want to begin reading here at chapter 47, verse 1. And we find now that Joseph is going to present his father and the family to Pharaoh in Egypt. "Then Joseph came and told Pharaoh and said, 'My father and my brethren and their flocks and their herds and all that they have are come out of the land of Canaan, and behold, they are in the land of Goshen.'" You see, before he asked for a place for his father and his brethren, why, he put them in the land of Goshen. And you can see the strategy in that, for the very fact that if they are there, why, he'd be more apt to give them that land, in view of the fact they'd already moved in and unpacked their goods. the idea would be, well, just go ahead and stay where you are. And that would be the attitude. Now, will you notice verse 2? And he took some of his brethren, even five men, and presented them unto Pharaoh. And Pharaoh said unto his brethren, what's your occupation? They said unto Pharaoh, thy servants are shepherds, both we and also our fathers. We saw last time shepherds and cattlemen didn't get along in those days, and the Egyptians, they just didn't care for shepherds. In other words, they didn't care for taking care of sheep. That wasn't their, what is the slang expression today? That wasn't their bag, taking care of sheep. The little poem about what was it and who was it that had three bags full, one for my master and one for the dame and one for the little boy lives in the lane. Well, the Egyptian, that wasn't their bag at all, let alone three bagfuls, and they didn't care for that. So that opened up an occupation for the children of Israel to do something that they could do and that the Egyptians didn't want to do. So Pharaoh said unto his brethren, what's your occupation? They said unto Pharaoh, thy servants are shepherds, both we and also our fathers. They said moreover unto Pharaoh, for to sojourn in the land are we come, for thy servants have no pasture for their flocks, for the famine is sore in the land of Canaan. Now therefore we pray thee, let thy servants dwell in the land of Goshen. And Pharaoh spake unto Joseph, saying, thy father and thy brethren have come unto thee, the land of Egypt is before thee. In the best of the land make thy father and brethren to dwell. In the land of Goshen let them dwell. And if thou knowest any men of activity among them, then make them rulers over my cattle. In other words, here is an occupation that apparently in Egypt was not popular, being shepherds, and also it would seem here that Pharaoh needed someone to take care of his cattle. Now, the famine was worldwide, and the seriousness of it is revealed because it's now affecting the land of Egypt. You see, the land of Egypt depended upon the flooding each year from the Nile. Well, there's no flooding from the Nile, and as a result, why, even Egypt was suffering. But Joseph had already gathered up the grain. Now, we find that Joseph presents his own father. And I want you to notice this. Jacob now stands in the best light that we've seen him in the entire course of our study here of him. And Joseph brought in Jacob, his father, and set him before Pharaoh. And Jacob blessed Pharaoh. Notice that. Jacob now is in a place of blessing Pharaoh. He's beginning to live up to his name. You see, he's a witness for God. And the less is always blessed of the greater. And he blesses him in the place, you see, as a witness for God. And Pharaoh said unto Jacob, how old art thou? Now here is the very place that if Jacob was asserting that old nature that he had at the beginning, here would be the place to say, well, I tell you, I'm 130 years old, and I want to tell you, Pharaoh, I have really seen things. I'd like to tell you about the time I put one over on my brother Esau. I'd like to tell you about how I did this and how I accumulated a great deal in the land of Haran and how I finally made a deal with my father-in-law and then how I met Esau. Oh, he could just go on and on and on, and he could brag about his family. I got 12 sons. But listen to him now. He's a different man. Listen to Jacob, friends. And Jacob said unto Pharaoh, the days of the years of my pilgrimage are 130 years. Now that's how old he was when he came down to the land of Egypt, friends. He was 130 years old. We'll find when he died, he's 147. He spent 17 years down at the land of Egypt. And seeing Joseph and coming down to Egypt at this time, this man who was right on the verge of death, I think he had one foot in the grave, the other foot in a banana peel, and when he came down there, he was about ready to die. But now he lives 17 more years, having found out Joseph is alive. Now listen to him. Jacob said unto Pharaoh, the days of the years of my pilgrimage, 130 years. Few and evil have the days of the years of my life been, and I have not attained unto the days of the years of the life of my fathers in the days of their pilgrimage. Here was an opportunity for the old man to boast. My, he could really tell a few tall tales at this point. And if he'd been the same man that ran away from his home up yonder in the land of Canaan, he probably would have. But now, all he can say is, I'm 130 years old, and my life is not anything to brag about. Few and evil have been the days of my life. And now, another thing, I put one over on my father. Is that what he says? No. He says, I have not attained unto the days of the years of the life of my fathers and the days of their pilgrimage. I don't measure up to my fathers. Does this sound like the same old Jacob that we knew at the beginning? No. It's a different man now. He's changed. He's giving God the glory for his life, and he's making no appeal that he has accomplished a great deal. And Jacob blessed Pharaoh and went out from before Pharaoh. And I think, frankly, that he's arrived here. Here's an opportunity for him to boast, and he certainly doesn't take advantage of it. And somebody else might have said, well, now I want to impress Pharaoh, who I am. Pharaoh's a great ruler, but I want him to know I was a pretty big man up yonder in the land of Canaan, but not Jacob. He says, my days have been evil. I've been a sinner. Nothing to brag about, save by the grace of God. I get a little weary about all today. You hear so much boasting on the part of many Christians, even in our fundamental circles, how we attempt to applaud certain men for what they've done. We talk about how great they are. Well, if we all told the truth, what we'd say is we're just a bunch of sinners, and we haven't anything to brag about except we have a wonderful Savior who's been gracious and patient with us down through the years. And friends, that's all we have to boast of. That's all that any of us here today have to boast of, a Savior slain for us. And we can't say we're superior to our fathers. I remember years ago, a friend of mine, he's a seminary professor, he was telling me, because I think every boy, and I guess girl, goes through this period of life in your teens, you're sort of ashamed of your parents. They're just not hip, you know. They're not up to it. And so this fellow's telling me, he says, you know, when I went away to college, why, he said, I, be honest with you, I was just ashamed of my dad. And his dad was a preacher, by the way, and he was coming to the college to speak. And he said, I pretended I was sick. Couldn't even go time he spoke in the school because he said, I just didn't want to be known as his son, and I was ashamed of it. Then he said, you know, I spent 4 years in college and then went into the business world for a couple of years. And he said, I want to tell you, I had a rough time. And during that time, he said, I changed my thinking about my dad. He said, I had thought for a while, the old man, he's just not capable of making a living for us. And he seemed to do pretty well. Certainly, he was an outstanding Bible teacher, but I thought he was pretty stupid. But he said, you know, after I'd been out in the business world and faced up to a few things, he said, I came home. And he said, my, how my dad had improved. No one had ever learned as much as he'd learned in those brief years I was away from home. He certainly had grown. And he said, frankly, I had come to the conclusion that he's a lot smarter man than I thought he was. Well, that's the thing many of us would say, but not Jacob. Jacob takes this humble place. And he's a different man here. He's a changed man. Now let me read beginning at verse 11 of chapter 47. Of Genesis. And Joseph placed his father and his brethren and gave them a possession in the land of Egypt and the best of the land in the land of Ramesses, as Pharaoh had commanded. And that's the land of Goshen. And Joseph nourished his father and his brethren, all his father's household, with bread according to their families. There was no bread in all the land, for the famine was very sore, so that the land of Egypt and all the land of Canaan fainted by reason of the famine. Now, the reason these two lands are mentioned, they are the geographical locations that are involved in our story. But both places now are suffering. And had Jacob remained with his family in Canaan, he would have perished. But now in the land of Egypt, grain has been stored, but they're not producing it anymore. Evidently, the famine had spread all over Africa because the Nile River, the Blue Nile, was not feeding water in for the overflow of the River Nile in Egypt. Verse 14, and Joseph gathered up all the money that was found in the land of Egypt and in the land of Canaan for the corn which they bought, and Joseph brought the money unto Pharaoh's house. Now, this is something Joseph has been criticized for, that he took advantage of the people's poverty and he bought up the land. In other words, he closed in on the mortgage and brought the land. Well, I think that's an unfair criticism of him. To begin with, he's the agent of Pharaoh. He did none of this for himself. It didn't help him a bit. He's making no effort to enrich himself. And he was not crooked in any sense of the word. He did not gain personally because of the famine. And I think the illustration would be that you'll recall when it was discovered that the atom bomb is to be made from uranium. Uranium all of a sudden becomes one of the elements, one of the metals that's intensely valuable. And some men found that they had uranium in their property, especially over here in Arizona. Well, they were paid a handsome sum for it. Well, were they taking advantage of their government? I don't think so. The law of supply and demand took care of the price and the scarcity of the article and the demand for it. And the same thing, I think, was true here in the land of Egypt. He bought the land. I'm sure that he got it at a good price. He bought it for Pharaoh, but it's the question of law of supply and demand, and he's actually enabling the people to live by furnishing them food. I think that Joseph stayed within the confines of the law of supply and demand. Now, will you notice, verse 15, when money failed in the land of Egypt and in the land of Canaan, all the Egyptians came unto Joseph and said, give us bread, for why should we die in thy presence, for the money faileth? And Joseph said, give your cattle, and I'll give you for your cattle if money fail. And they brought their cattle. And then the cattle failed. That is, they got rid of them in the sense they sold all they had. They came the second year and said unto him, we'll not hide it from my lord how that our money is spent and the herds of cattle are gone and they want to put themselves in slavery. He takes the land for Pharaoh. And Joseph, verse 20, bought all the land of Egypt for Pharaoh, for the Egyptians sold every man his field because the famine prevailed over them, so the land became Pharaoh's. Evidently, the famine really was a very terrible thing. It had spread over the land. Now, verse 21, and as for the people, he removed them to cities from one end of the borders of Egypt, even to the other end of them. A great migration into the urban areas, you see. Why? Well, they'd be near the center of supply. That is where the grain was stored. And you remember that Joseph picked these centers throughout Egypt at the very beginning, and the grain was stored there. He brings the people where they'll be close to the supply because it has become very serious. We are told, verse 22, only the land of the priests bought he not, for the priests had a portion assigned them of Pharaoh and did eat that portion which Pharaoh gave them, wherefore they sold not their land. Then Joseph said unto the people, behold, I have bought you this day in your land for Pharaoh. Lo, here is seed for you, and ye shall sow the land. It shall come to pass in the increase that ye shall give the fifth part unto Pharaoh, and four parts shall be your own, for seed of the field, and for your food, and for them of your households, and for food for your little ones. Now the famine is over. That is, Joseph knows it will be over in the next year. So he tells the people to sow their grain. And they said, Thou hast saved our lives. Let us find grace in thy sight, O my Lord, and we will be Pharaoh's servants. Verse 26. Joseph made it a law over the land of Egypt unto this day that Pharaoh should have the fifth part except the land of the priests only, which became not Pharaoh's. Verse 27. And Israel dwelt in the land of Egypt, in the country of Goshen. And they had possessions therein, and grew and multiplied exceedingly. And Jacob lived in the land of Egypt 17 years. So the whole age of Jacob was 147 years. See, he was in Egypt now, we're told definitely, 17 years. And the time drew nigh that Israel must die. And he called his son Joseph, and said unto him, If now I have found grace in thy sight, put, I pray thee, thy hand under my thigh, deal kindly and truly with me. Bury me not, I pray thee, in Egypt, but I will lie with my fathers, and thou shalt carry me out of Egypt, and bury me in their burying place. And he said, I will do as thou hast said. And he said, Swear unto me, and he sware unto him. And Israel bowed himself upon the bed's head. Now, Jacob knew at this time, and I think there are several factors that entered into him asking that he be buried back in the land. First of all, as he looks around him and sees what's happening, he becomes alarmed that he will die in the land of Egypt. I think that's clear to him now. And the success of Joseph in acquiring all the land for Pharaoh, it makes him believe that his family might become comfortable in Egypt, and they'll never want to return to Canaan. And that could happen. It did happen, of course. And in the second place, his own age made him know that he'd die shortly. This is an evidence, I think, of the faith on the part of Jacob in the covenant God had made with his fathers. And I'd have you note this in closing, because this will come up several times now as we go through the Bible. The hope of the Old Testament is an earthly hope. Abraham believed he'd be raised from the dead in that land. He wanted to be buried in that land. That was true of Isaac. And now Jacob has the same faith. You see, the hope of the Old Testament is not to be caught up to meet the Lord in the air and enter the city of the New Jerusalem, which is the eternal and permanent abode of the church. That's not the hope of the Old Testament. This earth is to be heaven. I tell you, when the kingdom is set up on this earth, why, that will be the great hope, and these people will be raised for that kingdom. The first part of it's 1,000 years of testing, but after that, it's the eternal kingdom, and it continues on. Now, this man, he says, I don't want to be buried in Egypt. If he had no faith or hope, what difference would it make where you're buried? And for the believer today, what difference does it make where you're buried? At the time of the rapture, wherever you are, while you will be raised, your body will, and you'll be joined to your spirit, if that is, if you've died, and the living are to be changed and caught up to meet the Lord in the air. Now, it wouldn't make any difference whether you're in Egypt or Canaan or Los Angeles or wherever you live today, in Timbuktu, for that matter. Why, the living in Christ and the dead in Christ in all of these places will be caught up. So it wouldn't make any difference. We don't go to a launching pad down in Florida and get on that launching pad and take off from there. Our hope is a heavenly hope. This is an earthly hope. And the fact that Jacob wants to be buried back in that land is an evidence of his faith in the resurrection and to be raised from the dead in that land. I say to you that this man's growing. But next time, we're going to see another evidence of the faith of Jacob. And so until next time, may the Lord richly bless you, my beloved.
0: 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In Canada, Box 25325, London, Ontario, N6C, 6B1. And then join us next time as we hear the final words that Jacob shares with his son Joseph before he dies. I'm Steve Schwetz, and I'll be here saving a seat on the Bible bus just for you.

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5: 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Charles Spurgeon said that when we worry, we're putting faith in the devil. 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You just watch and see.
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9: I don't see how people can say God will never restore Israel. I don't see how people can say they'll never have a place in His final plan. God says here, it'll be as if I never cast them off, for I'm the Lord their God, and I will hear them. They'll be restored to the place of blessing. They'll be given the power that I intended for them from the beginning.
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11: A survey not long ago on the religious life of Jews in Israel found that 67% identify as secular. So 2/3 of the Jewish population of Israel doesn't follow the God of Abraham, Isaac, and Jacob. Yet the Bible says that one day all Israel will be saved. Why the change? And why does God choose to save an entire nation? For that matter, how does knowing God's future plans help you right now? John MacArthur considers those questions today as he continues his current study, The Return and Reign of Jesus Christ. And here's John with today's lesson.
9: Now, when Israel is saved, what happens? What all is involved in their redemption? That is the theme of chapter 10. just exactly what occurs. What are the constituent benefits of salvation? Feature number one, the first thing Israel will receive is a divine redeemer. The divine redeemer. Verse 4. Number 2, divine reign. Verse 1. So what is Israel going to get in the kingdom? A divine redeemer and divine reign. Thirdly, is going to come divine recompense. Divine recompense. Verse 2. For the idols have spoken vanity, and the diviners have seen a lie and have told false dreams. They comfort in vain. Therefore, they went their way like a flock. They were troubled because there was no shepherd. Now, here is the picture painted of Israel's dilemma. They've been obeying idols in their past. By the way, this is a reference to Israel's life before the captivity. This is in the past. Because after the captivity, they had not entered idolatry. But they worshiped idols and they followed diviners, the occult, fortune tellers, witchcraft, soothsayers, all of that. They were into that, just like our society today. They had their idols and their diviners, and their idols spoke in vain, and their diviners told lies and gave them false dreams and comforted them in vain. They went therefore out like a flock, and they were troubled because they were a flock without what? Without a shepherd. Ezekiel talks about this and how tragic it was in Israel's history to be without a shepherd. It says in Ezekiel 34 and verse 6, my sheep wandered through all the mountains and upon every high hill. Yea, my flock was scattered upon all the face of the earth, and none did search or seek them. Therefore, ye shepherds, hear the word of the Lord. As I live, saith the Lord God, surely because my flock became a prey and my flock became food to every beast of the field, because there was no shepherd, and he's indicting the priests and the prophets here, neither did my shepherds search for my flock, but the shepherds fed themselves and fed not my flock. Therefore, O ye shepherds, hear the word of the Lord. Thus saith the Lord God, behold, I am against the shepherds. I will require my flock at their hand and cause them to cease from feeding the flock. Neither shall the shepherds feed themselves anymore, for I will deliver my flock from their mouth, that they may not be food for them. He says, you in your selfishness and in your self-centeredness have used the flock to feed yourself. You've used them to make your money and to provide your food by all the offerings they bring, and you've never fed them at all, and I'm against you because you've left them to wander without a shepherd. But such a shepherd would come. Further in the chapter, in verse 23, Ezekiel says, verse 22 starting, therefore will I save my flock. I will set up one shepherd over them, and he shall feed them, even my servant David. And of course, he has in mind ultimately greater than David. He shall feed them, and he shall be their shepherd, and I, the Lord, will be their God. And then he closes by saying, I, the Lord, have spoken it. There was a time when they didn't have a shepherd. This is what he's saying in verse 2. There was no shepherd. And then in verse 3, he says exactly what Ezekiel said. Mine anger was kindled against the shepherds, and I punished the goats. And that's literally he-goats, and it's a term used in the Old Testament to refer to leaders. Sometimes it refers to the chiefs. It is used as a synonym for the chiefs in Israel in other passages. I will punish the shepherds, and I will punish the chiefs, for the Lord of hosts has visited his flock, the house of Judah, and made them as his majestic horse in the battle. Now you say, wait a minute, what's going on? Now watch. Implied here is that what occurred in Israel's past, now watch this, what occurred in Israel's past, idolatry and the occult, for which God brought judgment on those shepherds, will occur again. And I think there is a latent prophecy here that the prophet sees in the future another idolatry in Israel, another involvement in the occult in Israel, because of the false leaders and the false teachers that will rise up in the future. And God will come again, and he will punish them in visiting his flock. He will literally turn his flock into a battle horse to act in judgment against these false teachers. You say, you mean that's actually going to happen in the future? I believe it is. You mean you believe that Israel is going to turn to worshiping idols and Satan and the occult? Yes. In fact, let me give you one illustration that will remind you that you probably believe that too. With whom does Israel make a pact in the tribulation? Antichrist. What does Antichrist immediately do? He sets up in the midst of Jerusalem what? An image to himself. And requires all of the humanity to bow to that image. The people, no question, will be trapped in this. The image, it says, will even speak. And so there will be occultism and there will be demonism. Believe me, when the tribulation says that the doors of hell are open and the demons are all let loose, there will be demons in the world like never before. And the occult will reign supreme. And no question about it in my mind that Israel will get engulfed in this kind of idolatry. They will make a pact with the Antichrist according to Daniel 9:27. They will get engulfed in that system before they're pulled out of it. And that is really what Zechariah is saying. But then in the end, God will look with mercy on his people and he will take that very nation which has been victimized by these phony leaders and he will turn that flock of helpless sheep into a battle horse that will do war against those very shepherds and destroy them. And Jesus Christ himself will ride, as it were, on the back of the battle horse, which is itself Israel. So there's coming a day when God's people are going to experience a delusion, a deception that's incredible. And believe me, God is even going to allow it, because he's going to allow, as it were, all hell to break loose right up to its limits. And when it's blown its last gasket, he's going to destroy it all. We know this is all the allowance of God because Isaiah 66:4 says, I also, watch this, talking about the end times, I also will choose their delusions and I will bring their fears on them because when I called, none did answer. When I spoke, they didn't hear, but they did evil before my eyes and chose that in which I delighted not. I will choose their delusions, says God. I'll bring them on. And so God is going to allow the world to come into a delusion and Israel will be engulfed in it somehow. And God in his wonderful grace will come in the midst of that delusion with a true shepherd to offer to them. The true shepherd, as it were, will get on their backs as they are transformed into the battle horse and they'll go out to conquer the ungodly. Verse 3 tells us essentially the same thing that we find in Isaiah and Ezekiel and the book of Revelation. Christ is going to come in judgment, using the nation Israel as his war horse. In Zechariah chapter 12, we'll see this in detail as we go from verses 1 to 9. We won't take the time to read it right now. But in verse 9, it says, it'll come to pass in that day I'll seek to destroy all the nations that come against Israel. So God is going to use Israel as part of the force to destroy the nations. Chapter 14 of Zechariah tells us the very same thing, how he's going to come and fight against the enemy. A great principle here. The Lord is going to come and bring divine recompense and judge all oppressors. The end of verse 4 of chapter 10, all oppressors will be thrown out. So the divine redeemer is part of Israel's redemption, the divine reign, wonderful blessing, both physical and spiritual, and divine recompense as God judges the ungodly and the false teachers. Fourth, divine restoration. Divine restoration. Verse 5. This is very simple. We'll look at it just briefly. And here the Holy Spirit promises them marvelous power. Look at verse 5. And they shall be like mighty men who tread down their enemies in the mire of the streets in the battle. And they shall fight because the Lord is with them, and the riders on horses shall be confounded. And I will strengthen the house of Judah, and I will save the house of Joseph. Those are just names for Israel. And I will bring them again to place them in their land, for I have mercy on them, and they shall be as though I had not cast them off, for I am the Lord their God and will hear them. And they of Ephraim shall be like a mighty man. Now I want to just pull that one thought out of there. A tremendous restoration is going to come. They will be literally transformed into the power of God. You know, if you study Israel's history, the only time they ever won a battle was when the Lord was in it, right? The only time they ever won. Israel never did win unless the Lord was with them. And that'll be the case at the end. They'll literally trample their enemies in the mire of the streets because, verse 5, the Lord is with them. And verse 6, He is the one who will strengthen them. And the riders on the horses, that is the enemy, will be confounded. And the Hebrew word means they will be confused or they will be ashamed. It can mean either thing. And it probably means both. In their confusion, they will be ashamed of their inability to withstand and to be defeated. The world is going to go into a state of shock in the day when the King of Kings comes with his mighty people from Israel to win the great and final battle before the kingdom. By the way, Jeremiah 32:37 prophesies this very same thing. So this also appears in the former prophets. There's one interesting note. In verse 6, the house of Judah refers to the southern kingdom and the house of Joseph to the northern. And the beautiful thought is here that God is going to restore the whole nation, north and south, one nation with one destiny. That's God's plan. And He'll bring them, I like this, to place them. After it's all over, He'll place them. Boy, what a great message it is to the wandering Jew, isn't it? Who's been wandering for so many years all over the world. And I love this. They shall be as though I had never cast them off. It'll be just like it was meant to be. I don't see how people can say God will never restore Israel. I don't see how people can say they'll never have a place in His final plan. God says here, it'll be as if I never cast them off, for I'm the Lord their God, and I will hear them. And they of Ephraim, another name for Israel, shall be like a mighty man. They'll be restored to the place of blessing. They'll be given the power that I intended for them from the beginning. I will place them. God is merciful. So why is God going to do this? I'll tell you why. He says in verse 6, because I am the Lord their God. That's why. In other words, I am Jehovah, and Jehovah is my covenant-keeping name. And I made a promise, and if I make a promise, what? I keep it. I'm going to do it because I promise to do it, and I make a covenant only to keep it. No longer will I be related to them lo ruhamah or lo ami, the periods of Israel's history when they were separated. But from now on, it will be you are my people and I am your God. And no longer will Ichabod be written. This great restoration brings what I've chosen to call divine rejoicing. The end of verse 7. This is what it says. And their heart shall rejoice as through wine. That's kind of good, isn't it? They're going to get happy like they've had just a little too much. Yea, their children shall see it and be glad. Their heart shall rejoice in the Lord. What a wonderful truth. Their heart shall rejoice in the Lord. Naturally, when God does all these things, when the Redeemer comes and everything begins to rain blessing and justice is meted against the enemy and restoration is brought to the nation, the natural response is joy. The joy here is intense. It's as if they had just had a little too much to drink. And the children are going to see it and they're going to chime in and everybody's going to be happy and rejoicing in the Lord. You know, Isaiah predicted joy in the kingdom. You know, when you think about it for Israel, this would be pretty great. They've been through a lot of sorrow. Listen to what Isaiah said would happen in the kingdom. Rejoice with Jerusalem. Be glad with her, Isaiah 66:10. All ye that love her, rejoice for joy with her, all ye that mourn, that ye may nurse and be satisfied with the breasts of her consolation, that you may drink deeply and be delighted with the abundance of her glory. For thus saith the Lord, behold, I will extend peace to her like a river, and the glory of the nations like a flowing stream. Then shall you be nursed. You shall be born upon her sides and be dandled on her knees. In other words, Jerusalem is going to be the mother, and she will be the rich, and she will be the full, and everybody else will just kind of bounce on her knee. And the joy that she has will be transferred to us. As one whom his mother comforts, so will I comfort you, and you shall be comforted in Jerusalem. And when you see this, your heart will rejoice, and your bones will flourish like an herb, and the hand of the Lord shall be known toward his servants. That's what's promised. Great, great joy. The whole world bouncing, as it were, on the knee of Jerusalem. So, what does God promise Israel in the redemption? Divine Redeemer, divine reign, divine recompense, divine restoration, divine rejoicing. And how about another one? Divine regathering. They're all going to be together again. Now watch closely. I'm going to go through this quick. This is so good. Verse 8, your version may say, I will hiss for them. The Hebrew says, I'll whistle for them. God is going to step on the edge of his kingdom someday in heaven, and he's going to go, shh. However you do that. And they're all going to come. It's a great thought. And I'm going to gather them because I've redeemed them, he says. I'll whistle for them. Check out Isaiah 5:26 and you'll find another reference to that whistling of God. Why? Because I redeemed them. It's my plan, folks. It's all my plan. I did it. I'm going to bring them back. I'm going to gather them. And then he says, and they're going to increase as they have increased. What do you mean by that? Well, they've been growing ever since they went into Egypt. You remember in Exodus chapter 1, when they went into Egypt, they increased like mad. They really increased phenomenally. And he says, as they have increased in the past, and at this time there were many Jews, as they have increased in the past, they will increase perhaps commonly to what happened in Egypt, the phenomenal increase there. They're going to flourish in the kingdom. They're going to go like mad. They're going to populate. You see, now watch this. When Jesus comes at the end of the tribulation, those Jews that are redeemed will not die. They'll go into the kingdom in physical bodies. And they will occupy the earthly kingdom in their physical form. And they will have children. And they will live a long time. In fact, if someone dies at 100 years, they die a baby. So as long as they're living after the age when you can begin to reproduce, they will be having children. And the earth will literally proliferate with children. In fact, in Zechariah 2:4, it says, Jerusalem will be inhabited like a town without a wall because of the multitude of men in it. Now, before that happens, verse 9 says, God has another plan. First, we'll sow them among the peoples. He's done that, hasn't he? From 70 AD, they were scattered and dispersed all over the world. He says, I'll sow them among the peoples, and they'll remember me in far countries, and they'll return again, not alone, but with their children. And I'll bring them again out of the land of Egypt and gather them from Assyria. And those are just symbols of all the countries where they're scattered, and I'll bring them into the land of Gilead and Lebanon, and place shall not be found for them. There's going to be so many, they're going to be crowded all over the place. That's not just Zechariah's thoughts. Isaiah writes about that too, I think it is. Isaiah 54:1, sing, O barren, thou who didst not bear, break forth into singing and cry aloud, thou who didst not travail a child, for more are the children of the desolate than the children of the married wife, says the Lord. Enlarge the place of your tent. Now he's talking about the kingdom. He says, when you get in the kingdom, you better get a bigger tent, even if you've never had a baby. You better widen the curtains and lengthen the cords and strengthen the stakes. There'll be some population coming to that tent, some child bearing. In Isaiah 49:20, the children whom thou shalt have after thou hast lost the other shall say again in thine ear, the place is too narrow for me. Give me a place that I may dwell. Then thou shalt say in thine heart, who hath begotten me these, seeing I have lost my children, and am desolate, a captive, and moving to and fro? And who hath brought up these? Behold, I was left alone. These, where had they been? In other words, all of a sudden, the barren will flourish, and they'll say, how did this happen? I never could do this before. And thus says the Lord God, behold, I will lift up mine hand to the nations and set up my standard to the peoples, and they shall bring thy sons in their arms, and thy daughters shall be carried upon their shoulders, and kings shall be thy nursing fathers and their queens.

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6: Egypt might want to hold, or any other nation, and again, Assyria and Egypt were traditional enemies of Israel that speak of any nation that would try to withhold God from fulfilling his will. And so he comes in 11 to say, I'll wipe out any obstacle to get my people back. That's what he'll do. So what does God promise? All these wonderful things. And then finally and lastly, a divine renovation. I will strengthen them in the Lord, and they shall walk up and down in his name, saith the Lord. That verse simply says there will be a total and complete spiritual revival. Maybe you'd rather call it divine revival. They shall walk up and down in his name, says the Lord. Well, beloved, that's what's going to happen for Israel. That's the future. That's where history's going. It's great to know it, isn't it? And how infinitely greater it is to be a part of it. And we who know Christ will be there to experience it all.
7: 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It's another 30 minutes of unleashing God's truth one verse at a time on Grace to You.
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11: If we want to learn to say no, we learn to say no because we have different gifts and callings, and we need to recognize that. And that allows us to hit the pause button. 1 Corinthians 12:12-31 and 1 Peter 4:10-11 are classic passages on the distribution of these gifts that the Holy Spirit endows each Christian, these spiritual enablements. 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And therefore, our individual roles are unique, not universal. God hasn't called us to do it all. He has called us to do certain things alongside others who are doing certain things, rather than us all trying to do all things.
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12: Hannah Harper, she's the winner of season 24. 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

0: and she is known for singing these Christian songs on that program. And I think, you know, as we've been talking about our kids and we're talking about the next generation, the fact that in 2026, the winner of American Idol, voted on by fans, is somebody who is a Christian, somebody who loves Jesus. She sings country gospel. She's the first person to win from that genre since Carrie Underwood. She won in a long time ago, 2005. So it's been a while. She is married, and the fans joke and say that she sings resurrection rock. She's bluegrass influenced, though. 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
2: A missionary friend named Shannon once told me how hard it is for young people to tell their parents about plans to leave for the mission field.
3: I have many friends who are interested in missions. Some of these parents kick, scream, beg, plead, bribe, you know, whatever they can to keep their child safe within their grasp here in this country or close to them. It makes it very difficult for a young person to be able to say yes to the call of God on their life.
2: A lot of Christian parents think being a missionary is a great idea until their son or daughter says, "I think God's leading me in that direction." Jesus said, "Whoever loves son or daughter more than me is not worthy of me." I'm so thankful for parents who, more than anything else, wanted their 7 children to follow Christ, wherever that meant and whatever the price. With Seeking Him, I'm Nancy DeMoss Wagamuth.
4: The Spanish have a wise saying about seeking revenge. No revenge is more honorable than the revenge not taken. History and Hollywood tell us the opposite, that the most honorable revenge is the one taken in full and then some. But you know, I think the Spanish got this one right as far as God is concerned. In the New Testament, the Apostle Paul gives us God's perspective when he says, "Do not take revenge, for it is written, 'I will repay,' says the Lord." Instead of seeking revenge, Paul says, "Live at peace with everyone, even those who have hurt us." 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
8: There's a difference between believing in Jesus Christ and truly following Him. Most of us have made the first move. But discipleship, that deep daily surrender of your own will, that's another journey altogether. And it costs something. Today on Insight for Living, Chuck Swindoll will identify 4 truths every sincere follower of Christ needs to hear. Truths not learned in a classroom, but in the crucible of real life. Let's get started as Chuck opens his Bible to John chapter 18 to present a message titled, "The Cup That He Drank."
9: Turn to John chapter 18. Will you do that? John 18. Now, this is a threatening situation here. The setting, verses 1 to 3, they've had the last meal together, Jesus and his followers. The upper room teaching is over. It's not included here. In fact, it just says in verse 1 of when Jesus had finished these words, no doubt referring to his teaching in that Last Supper as well as his prayer as he's on his way to the Garden of Gethsemane just before he's taken under arrest. His prayer to the Father is completed. He and his 11 remain together, and they're making their way to the Garden of Gethsemane. Verse 4. Knowing all the things that were coming upon him. By the way, in the distance he can hear the clatter of the swords and the chains and the sight of the torches flickering in the darkness. Verse 3 concludes, they came with lanterns and torches and weapons. Why? They expected a fight. Look at this surprising surrender. Whom do you seek? Look at this. They say, Jesus the Nazarene. He said, I am he. That's me. Judas was also standing with them, and when he said to them, verse 6, I am he, they drew back and fell to the ground. He said to them, I am he. And so they're picking themselves up off the ground, and so he says to them, helping them back up, let me help you up there. Who do you seek? Jesus of Nazarene. I am he. I'm the one. And since I'm the one, let these others go their way. Release them. Now, Simon Peter, don't you love these little vignettes when Simon shows up? Give me that sword. And what he does, he takes one of these little two-edged swords, one that appears on the front of the Bible here, this Machaira, and lifts it over his head, and comes down on a helmet, and he severs an ear. You know, Peter. Don't do that kind of thing. You know why he did it? Because he's not a disciple. You fight your own battles in the flesh. You do things that are stupid, dumb things, rash things, sometimes improper things. Because you're not being led deeply by the Lord. You're being led by your own will. I mean, you love my illustrations about this, but when we drive, it kicks in just automatically. You've been in traffic and you want trying to get there, and then some dude pulls in. How few of us go, please, not a problem, come on. Yeah, someone else, yeah, come on. Because if you do that, the guy behind you, get in the lane. Why? Because we want to stay in the lane. I often think we'll almost give up our lives for one space in the traffic lane. It's unbelievable. Why? Because we're selfish. Suddenly you've gotten into a real world stuff. Multiply that by 100 different examples and you know what I'm talking about. In life, before we cluck our tongues at Peter for cutting off his dude's ear, we got to realize we've cut off a lot of ears in the flesh. We're good at that. And invariably, if our heart is right, a little later we regret it. Deeply regretted. Jesus seemed like he spends all 3.5 years mentoring Peter. So he says to Peter, put the sword into the sheath. Now, I have the feeling, forgive this if I'm out of bounds here. I don't think he just said, Peter, please put up the sword. I think he got a little exercised, shall we say. Put the sword away. I learned when I was growing up that when my mother gritted her teeth and called my middle name, not a good time to be alive. And if Peter had a middle name, that's where it came in, right there. In fact, he uses it for the great sentence, the question. The cup the Father has given me. Look at that. Not the one I came up with. The cup which the Father has given me, shall I not drink it? The cup. The cup. Those are the words of a surrendered will. Had a man say to me following the first service today, for the first time in as long as I can remember, I'm putting the sword in the sheath. And he cried. He described his life very briefly, just succinctly, as he described a self-willed life. He says, I'm tired of cutting off ears. Look at Jesus' words. Put the sword in the sheath, the cup in the sheath, the cup which the Father has given me, shall I not drink it? The cup, the Father's will. It means one thing to one person, something altogether different to someone else. For me, it meant where I wound up doing what I'm doing. For you, it means something altogether different. You know what? All the way through our ministry lives, Cynthia and I have had people telling us as we were getting ready to make a move to go somewhere else that we shouldn't be doing it. People are just loaded with misinformation, and they can be so logical. I remember when we were leaving Irving to move to California. California! I mean, are you ready for that? There are no good families in California. There are no deep roots in California. In fact, the last words we heard, a lady put her elbows on the window beside my wife as we're getting ready to back out of our driveway, and she said, you know, the Lord gets blamed for a lot of stuff he has nothing to do with. How's that for a farewell? Have a great ministry. And we got there, and we didn't plan it. I went kicking and screaming. That's exactly where we ought to have been for as long as we should have been there. In fact, we were there so long, I was a part of the woodwork. This is great. This is wonderful. This is easy. And once the Lord heard the word easy, the cup. He's good with cups at just the right moment. So I get a call from Dallas Seminary. I'm thinking, there's no way. Are you kidding? I've been out here so long. Man, they're going to name a street after me one of these days. Easy. I don't want it to be easy. I want you to be where I want you to be. I mean, back to Dallas? They know me there. But I want to go back to Dallas. You checked the weather lately, Lord? So I had people there say, why on earth are you going to really tell us? What's the real reason? Tell us. Yeah, people do that too. Tell. Like there's somebody with a gun over here. Dude, tell me he's getting ready to shoot you. Why are you going to be? It's part of doing the Father's will. So I get here and it begins to come clear. Easy? Never once. I don't think there's been an easy day. Right? Absolutely. People see this and they see the growth and they think, boy, Chuck, you must be so proud. Are you kidding? I am shocked. I am surprised. I don't worry about empty seats. I'm amazed there are filled seats. Why? Because this isn't about me. You just happen to be witnessing a cup being drunk. You're seeing a disciple live his life. Forgive the personal reference. It's not meant out of pride. I guarantee it's not. If you could know the whole story, you'd know what I'm trying to say. I am in the place of his appointment to do what he wishes, and I've learned the hard way that if I fight it, I lose, and I should. But this isn't, again, about me. It's about you. You who are fighting it, this message is about drinking the cup the Father has given you. Let me give you four statements that will be true throughout the rest of your life. I've learned them by being crushed. I learned them in the process of still being crushed. I pass them on to you out of my own world of hurt, if you will, my own experiences. Get your pen ready. All of you who want to keep your sword in the sheath, take them in very carefully. Write them down. Put them where you'll read them later. You'll need them. Number one, for every disciple, there is a purpose to be fulfilled. For every disciple, there is a purpose to be fulfilled. When you move from the outer circle to the inner circle, at that time, there are a few special purposes God has planned for you. For Peter, it was the early formation of the church. God wasn't through with him. Peter would come to the place where he would finally be broken, having denied his Lord in a public place. And That purpose is a God-given mission. It's a divine plan. It's a mandate. It's a heaven-sent assignment. That's why he invites you to be a disciple. Until then, you fight the purpose. When you've broken through and you decide, I disclaim all lesser loyalties. I'm not going to do what my neighbors think I ought to do. I'm not going to do what my church members are confident I ought to do. I'm not going to do necessarily what my wife is thinking is the best thing to do. I'm counseling, I'm listening to her, but I got to do what I believe the Father would have me do. That's a lonely place to be. Why? There's a purpose there. There's a purpose, and when you've got a mate in life that sees that, she or he doesn't resist it. There's a God-given mission. There's a divine plan. There's a mandate. There's a heaven-sent assignment. Horatio Bonar put it this way. I dare not choose my lot. I would not if I might. Choose thou for me, my God. So shall I walk aright. Take thou my cup, and it with joy or sorrow fill, as best to thee may seem. Choose thou my good or ill. Not mine the choice in things both great or small. Be thou my guide, my strength, my wisdom, and my all. Be that, Lord. Let your purpose be fulfilled. That's a man who's taken his cup. I want your will, Lord. I want the mate I choose for my life to be your choice for me. I don't want to be driven by just physical beauty or the person's money or lust or a good pedigree. I want your choice, Lord. Until then, I'll stay single. I want your individual for my life. I want your way. There's a purpose to be fulfilled. Here's the second. With every purpose, there is a cup to be drunk. With every purpose, there is a cup to be drunk. Maybe a challenging obstacle. Maybe a personal thorn in the flesh. Paul had that. It may be an individual who dogs your steps. But there is a cup to be drunk. There is a point where you, against even the logic of your decision, will make that decision, knowing it's the Father's plan. Why on earth would you go there? It could be a personal thorn you have to endure. It could be misunderstanding from others. It will require an attitude of acceptance. And with every purpose, there's a cup to be drunk, and that cup will taste bitter to you. It'll taste bitter. At the time, it'll be bitter. I'm not saying when you step into his will, from then on it's a downhill slide. I'm saying when you step into his will, that's when the meaning of the cross takes new dimensions. At seminary, we lose a baby. We lose a baby of all things. We have a miscarriage. We wanted that baby. The loss of the baby was a journey that I've never shared with anyone. It's too personal. 5 months along, that little cord wrapped around her neck, stillborn. There's a cup to be drunk. I could have said, why on the earth am I here? Is this the thanks I get for obeying? No, it's not like that. It doesn't work like that. It's not your will, it's his will. How perfect is the Father's plan? How perfect is the cross, but it's the cup. It's perfect because you didn't have to be nailed there. With every purpose, there's a cup to be drunk. Third, in every cup, there is pain to accept and endure. In every cup, there is pain to accept and endure. Some discomfort. Some daily cross that interferes and hurts, an affliction, the death of a dream, physical ailment and limitations. It's all part of it. It's doubtful God can use any of us greatly till he's hurt us deeply. I love V. Raymond Edmonds' little book where he mentions delay, the pain of delayed accomplishments. Part of the cup, part of the pain. We like instant gratification, like instant results. Disciples, there's nothing instant. In every cup, there's pain to accept and endure. Number four, through every pain, there is victory to claim. Through every pain, there is victory to claim. Did you get them? Because you're going to need them. For every disciple, there's a purpose to be fulfilled. With every purpose, there's a cup to be drunk. In every cup, there is pain to be endured. Through every pain, there is victory to claim. I close with the writings and life of George Matheson. Please listen. Matheson wrote the hymn, "O Love That Will Not Let Me Go." Almost blind by the time he finished school, completely blind by the time he entered ministry, and for 40 years he ministered totally blind. George Matheson. He attracted overflowing crowds who came to hear him preach and especially to hear him pray for 40 years. Other fellow ministers were afraid to hear his sermons because, as they put it, they are so great we are tempted to plagiarism. George Matheson, blind, not only a preacher and a man of prayer, but a writer of song. In his wonderful work, Thoughts for Life's Journey, "My soul, reject not the place of thy prostration. It has ever been the robing room of royalty." That beautiful wording, robing room of royalty. Ask the great ones of the past what has been the spot of their prosperity. They will say, "It was the cold ground on which I once was lying." Ask Abraham, he will point you to the sacrifice on Moriah. Ask Joseph, he will direct you to his dungeon in Egypt. Ask Moses, he will date his fortune from his danger in the Nile. Ask Ruth, she will bid you build her monument in the field of her toil. Ask David, he will tell you that his songs came in the night. Ask Job, he will remind you that God answered him out of the whirlwind of loss. Ask Paul, he will attribute his inspiration to the light that struck him blind. Ask one more, the Son of Man, he will answer, "From the cold ground on which I was lying, Gethsemane ground, I received my scepter there." This is called the fellowship of his sufferings. And there's everything within us to resist it. Accept the cup. That's the model. That's why the cross continues to be that symbol for us. Bow with me, will you please? I know that today I've been speaking to a few impossible people. I know because I once was. Lord, I pray that you'll use much of this in a deep and abiding and significant way in all our lives. Forgive us, our Father, for resisting the cup, for running from the cross, for pursuing what we wanted and missing altogether what it was you wanted. And then, having stopped us in our tracks, I pray that you will give us sensitive spirits to hear what you're saying and an open willingness to do where you're leading, to go there, to do it, and to rejoice in the victory of it. Now, Lord, dismiss us in this solemn moment with the realization that you are the one in charge. And if we've learned nothing else, enable us to learn that from this message. In the name of our submissive, matchless master, we pray. Everyone sit. Amen.
8: What Chuck Swindoll has shared today cuts right to the heart of what it means to walk with Jesus Christ. 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Well, tomorrow, June 30th, is the day that Insight for Living closes the accounting books on another ministry year. And on July 1st, we'll step into our 48th year of ministry. Chuck?
10: The first Monday in July 1979, that's when Insight for Living aired its very first radio program. I had no idea what was beginning that day. None. If someone had pulled back the curtain and shown me what God was about to do, I'm not sure my heart could have held the thrill. We were naive. We were stepping out in faith with a national program, and frankly, we had no business being that bold, but we were. And we did, and men and women responded in droves. Not because we were clever, not because we had some sophisticated strategy or a slick marketing plan. They responded because we heralded the only thing that has ever actually changed a human heart, the cross we proclaim. Nearly five decades later, nothing has changed. Not one thing that matters. Yes, the reach has grown. The platforms have multiplied. We go places now that would have seemed like science fiction in 1979. Into phones, into earbuds, into languages and nations we could never have imagined on that first Monday morning. But the message, identical. It's the cross. Always the cross. Look around at the world around you. Bodies failing, relationships fractured. Public discourse that sounds more like a brawl than a conversation. Pain in every direction. And right in the middle of all of it, we get to be dispensers of truth. God's truth. The kind that doesn't shift with the headlines or bend with the culture. That's an extraordinary privilege. As we approach June 30th, nearly 46 years after that very first broadcast, I want to invite you to join what God is already doing. Your gift to Insight for Living carries the light into dark corners we haven't even reached yet. From our very first day until now, let's keep going together.
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0: The notion that human beings have particular right to life, liberty, pursuit of happiness, basic things that don't actually require anything from somebody else, that is a uniquely American thing. 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And we've always seen that. Scott Turner, the HUD secretary, former NFL player, used to play for the Chargers, former Texas state legislator. 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
12: 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We've invited prominent Americans to share their perspective on why this year's 4th of July celebration is so important. 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
13: 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And it has brought the blessings of God. We don't look the same. We don't have the same accent. We're a nation of immigrants. We're a melting pot. But those values have bound us together. And I think we're at a tipping point. I'm deeply offended by people that say those Christian values should not be a part of our story. It's our heritage. And I will not relent. It is what shaped this nation, and we've got to find the courage to go back and tell the truth.
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16: My mom looks in the mirror and tells herself out loud every day how ugly and fat she is. And she's in tears and she's like, I think my mom's beautiful and I look just like her.
17: That's Dana Gresh, and she joins us today on Focus on the Family with Jim Daly, sharing how you as a mom can help your daughter grow in confidence, faith, and emotional strength. I'm John Fuller, and welcome to the show.
18: Here's a neon sign. Us parents, we want, I know grammatically that's incorrect, but we want the same thing. We want certainly a great marriage, as good as it can be, and we want to raise our kids to be as healthy as they can be, spiritually, mentally, emotionally, physically. And that is universal. I sat in Kenya with a PhD in child development, Dr. Lillian Wahome, and I said, Lillian, what we have to share around the world at Focus on the Family, will it be relevant? Here in Africa, will it be relevant? And she smiled and looked at me and said, it's just like an American to think you invented the family, which is a great line. And she went on to say, that is the universal language. Everybody around the world wants those things. And it is so true. But guess what? You have to be mindful about it. You got to know, as a parent, how do we shape this child's heart and spirit and, you know, desires? It's a good job to have, but it's demanding, and you need to be intentional about it. Sometimes we wonder, am I doing enough? Am I doing the right things? And guess what? We are going to make mistakes. Mm-hmm. How many of us as parents want the do-over? I know that was me. But today we want to talk with our guest, Dana Gresh, about how to do it wisely between moms and daughters.
17: Mm-hmm. Yeah, Dana's got some great insights, and she's the founder of True Girl. She's a popular speaker and podcast host and a best-selling author of a number of books. And we're talking today about one of those called Eight Great Dates for Moms and Daughters, how to talk about cool fashion, true beauty, and dignity.
18: Dana, welcome back. It's great to have you at Focus on the Family.
16: Well, thanks for having me again.
18: Yeah, now this, you're talking, of course, to literally millions, but here's John and I sitting here talking to you about the bond between moms and daughters. So, but let me ask you that. There is something special. You know, I feel some ways for Jean, my wife. We have two sons. We didn't have a daughter. And I think she really missed that. Hmm. She didn't have that experience. She loves our boys, and she loves being a mom of boys. But, you know, for the moms that didn't have a girl, that's going to be, and for dads too. You know, it's just a hole that we're not going to experience that. Speak to that special bond between a mom and a daughter and what's going on there.
16: It's, I don't know what's going on there. I remember when my first, I have one by birth and one by adoption. And when that first one came by birth, I remember distinctly thinking, I just gave birth to my best friend.
18: Oh, wow.
16: I didn't think that when my son was born.
18: Huh.
16: And fast forward, now my girls and my daughter in love, who I call the wife of my son, there's three of them, and we get together once a month for discipleship. I just ask, how can I pray for you? And their hearts just gush with everything.
18: Oh, that's sweet.
16: And I pray over them and just keep tabs. But, you know, I was having a really bad day on my last birthday, just a no good, very bad day.
18: Hmm.
16: And one of my girls picked me up, took me to coffee, and just loved on me.
18: Oh, that's beautiful.
16: And gave me a note that said, it was that one I gave birth to, you are my best friend in the whole world. I don't know. But also, if you saw snapshots of it, you would be like, they don't like each other. So it's a complicated relationship.
18: Yeah.
16: And it's good to have someone mentoring you and guiding you how to do it well.
18: Yeah. You know, in that regard, some of the principles that you mentioned in Eight Great Dates for Moms and Daughters is full attention.
16: Yeah.
18: John and I remember you're talking to two guys here. Really? That would freak me out. Full attention? But it's important for your daughter to feel as a mom that she's got your attention.
16: Yeah.
18: How did you learn that? Or were there some things that you had to change to give your full attention?
16: Well, I learned it ministering to these moms and daughters. Mm. And I didn't learn it from my own mothering, even though I needed to. What happened was I started interviewing girls. I'm kind of a research geek. I mm-hmm. like sociology. I like learning from psychology. I think psychology is very helpful in helping us diagnose things, not always the end remedy, because that's Jesus. But so I do a lot of focus groups and surveys. And as I was informally researching teenagers or doing focus groups with teens, I was like, what do you need from your mom? They're like, well, her attention. Like, she sits down and looks her friends in the eyes when she's talking to them. But when she's talking to me, she's taking out the trash. She's emptying the dishwasher. And it was like my heart was arrested because this was a girl who thought I was the perfect mom because I was like asking her questions about her and her mom's relationship. And I'm looking at my relationship with my daughter, guilty as can be, of the same thing. And I realized I need to just push reset. I tell moms all the time, push the reset button.
18: Yeah.
16: Don't give in to the guilt. Mom guilt is such a tool of the enemy. But push the reset button. Do you need to like really sit down and totally look her in the eye? That's what one teenage girl called it. Really, like totally sit down and look me in the eye. And if you do, make a date to do that.
18: Yeah.
16: Even if it might be once a week, it might be once a month. Because the reality is there will be dishes to put away and there will be trash to take out and there will be laundry to fold.
18: Let me ask you this because I'm thinking of Jean. She's very efficient that way. And, you know, I think she would say, just when we're talking, like she'll be scurrying around the kitchen and doing exactly that.
16: Yep.
18: It would be efficiency for her. she can be totally plugged in and hearing me, and I'm sitting in my oversized, needing-to-be-replaced chair. It's losing stuffing. Uh-oh. I love this thing. Jean's like, we got to get a new chair. But, you know, but she's in that zone of I've got a lot to do. I've got a list in my head. Mm-hmm. I've got to get some things done, and I'll be listening to you. So, you know, for that mom, what is it communicating to the daughter to be able to stop?
16: It's communicating love. It's saying you matter. Mm-hmm. And there's probably no more important thing to tell our children, boys or girls. We are the first encounter with the love of God that they will ever have. Yeah. You know, in a healthy family, we are the first encounter with the love of God. And you know what? That really matters when they sin more than when they're behaving like angels.
18: Yeah.
16: Again, survey. I love surveys. When I wrote Lies Girls Believe, I surveyed 1,500 7 to 12-year-old girls.
18: Wow.
16: One of the questions I asked, these are church-going girls, do you know God loves you? And of course they did. 98, 99% of them were so sure.
18: That's higher than I thought it
16: would be. I am loved by God.
18: Yeah.
16: In follow-up conversations, we asked them about sin. And then we revisited that question. And they felt a lot less loved by God when we talked about their sin. And don't we all?
18: Absolutely.
16: Don't we all struggle with that our whole life? Mm-hmm. We think that God is distant. I've described that feeling of separation, which is very theological and biblical and real. Sin separates us from God, like bad Wi-Fi. It's not that the signal's not out there. I just can't reach the love of God. I can't feel the love of God. I can't hear the voice of God. So I think it's really important that we're attentive to our kids and loving them when they sin. The Word of God says that God loved us in that while we were yet sinners, Christ died for us. He didn't have to put it that way in the Word, but he did because he knew we were going to lose that connection.
18: Yeah, it's a good analogy. You know, the other thing, again, this applies to all of us as parents, but specifically between mom and daughter, that ability to guide without sounding like the old Charlie Brown thing. Wah, wah, wah, wah, wah. And that's all they hear when you're giving.
16: Killjoy, too.
18: Yeah. So how do you do that in a way that your daughter can actually be engaged and listen and respond and be who she is and how God created her and listening to the guidance that you as mom want to provide? That's an art.
16: Yeah. So there's certainly those moments where you're trying to get out the door to church, and I don't know why church is so hard to get out the door on time.
18: Kind of an irony, isn't it?
16: It goes crazy that you have to be directive. But whenever there's the space and the time, rather than being directive, you should be inquisitive.
17: And Dana, girls can especially be prone to all these lies in the culture, and so I can see myself as the dad, and I would guess moms feel the same thing. Of responding back kind of blindly and kind of textbooky, I don't feel like I look good, or I don't measure up. I'm not part of the you know the right crowd at school. Oh, honey, you're fine. You're whatever. Mm. So how can a mom avoid those kind of pat answers and hear what's going on and address what's really under the surface?
16: Yeah, grand questions. Not to beat a dead horse, but why are you feeling that way? Why do you feel ugly? Why do you feel like you don't measure up? And start to get to the bottom of the pit of the lies. A lot of times, I've always said this, emotions are good. They're good tools of God. He created them, right? And after he finished creating everything, he looked at the world and he said, it is good. And then after he created us, he said, it is very good. Mm-hmm. So everything about us is good, including all of our emotions. That includes grief, sadness, the emotions we don't like that much, stress. But our emotions are also, they're meant to be messengers. They come and they tell us something, and then you respond to it. For example, a girl is saying, I just feel really insecure when I show up at school or unattractive. Maybe it's because she's rushing through a day, not brushing her teeth before she heads out the door, not brushing her hair. And like, there's actually something practical you can do so that she walks out the door feeling a little more prepared for the day, right? Then that emotion goes away. But if it doesn't, and it's there and we don't know why, or it's what I call a sticky emotion, it's just stuck to her like glue, That's when you can say, is there a lie here that she might be believing? And when it comes to her beauty and body image, the lies are so prevalent. I'm so grateful. I was a teenager during the kind of era of the supermodels. There were like 20 perfect women on planet Earth that I had to compare myself to. Okay. Our girls today are coming of age in a filtered world where they have to compare themselves to everybody's untruthful version of themselves.
18: Yeah.
16: That's going to create lies in their little hearts.
18: Yeah. You know, many girls feel the pressure to maybe live a dual life, if I could say it that way. And again, boys do as well. I'm not saying that, but we're concentrating on moms and daughters. How does a mom, I guess, how does she first surface that and then talk about it and create an environment? This is probably the way to eliminate it, is create an environment where your daughter can be honest with you.
16: Yeah. Well, so way back in the 2000s, I think 2007, 2008, I was doing research for Lies Young Women Believe, which is for teens. And one of the big lies they believed, and they verbalized this, was it's okay to be one person at school and a different person at home. It's okay to be one person at church and a different person in my neighborhood. And they, the girls were literally, the teeny girls were actually saying, I don't think this is okay, but I believe it and I'm doing it. The Bible calls that being double-minded. And the Bible says a double-minded person is unstable in all their ways. Now, fast forward to today, the internet and social media has dramatically put that desire to be a different person on steroids. They're showing up on social media. It's not even a close version of who they are sometimes. And it does make them unstable. So if you see that or sense that in your daughter, it's really an important thing to address.
18: Yeah.
16: And to just sit her down and say, you know, I saw this social media post. I don't know that girl. Can you tell me a little bit about what made you want to present yourself like that?
18: Yeah.
16: And again, you start with the questions. And I'm not saying that you don't at some point, if what she's posting is dangerous for her or really creating some cognitive dissonance in her heart and you're seeing that, you might have to discipline. You might have to say, let's take, you know, let's take social media away for a while. Let's take the phone away for a while. But as much as possible, lead her to an understanding of how destabilizing it is to live as two different people.
18: Yeah, I mean, the practical application of that, it sounds right and it's so hard to do.
16: Yeah.
18: For some parents, I mean, you know, it's a draconian measure. You know, you're, I can hear the mom
16: of taking the phone away?
18: Yeah, the mom and dad chat. You sure you want to do that? And of course, she's going to go through the roof.
16: Yeah.
18: But those are good things to consider, right?
16: Yeah.
18: And good things to do.
17: This is Focus on the Family with Jim Daly. And our guest today is Dana Gresh. 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
16: And let me talk to you, you know, as dads, there's nothing like the power of a dad to say, you're beautiful.
18: That's good.
16: You look adorable today. You go out there, girl. And you just show up in this world because you look fantastic. That means so much. But we also have to get down to the bottom of, she has to feel that value innately in herself, not in how her hair looks, not in, but if there's a lie there, we got to address it.
18: Yeah, that's good. How did your mom help you with that idea of body positivity? I mean,
16: oh, my mom, first of all, world's best mom. Literally, there's an award with her name on it. It says world's best mom. She was so good at asking the questions. And she was so good at, I think, not making it all about my external beauty, but also about my internal worth. You know, that's the mistake we make in trying to address the body image issues, is we try to make them feel good about their outside. That never really fixes it. And that's deteriorating. So what we have to do is fix the inside. My mom was great at saying, you showed up in strength today. You showed up. Yeah, I was proud of how you showed up with courage today. She complimented the inside stuff. And, you know, 1 Peter 3:3-4 says, don't be obsessed with, this is the Dana paraphrase, with the outward beauty of, you know, beautiful hairstyle, jewelry, and fine clothes. But instead, be concerned with the inner beauty of a gentle and quiet spirit. So when we say to our daughters, you showed up with gentleness today. You showed up with helpfulness today. Mm-hmm. Believe it or not, that goes a really long way in fighting these body image issues. And I think that's one of the things my mom, I just heard her say over and over again, complimenting the internal qualities of beauty that she saw God cultivating in my life.
18: I think, you know, one of the difficulties, again, just in parenting in general, is we forget the positive attributes. Mm-hmm. You know, we're concentrating on the C.
9: Yeah.
18: What happened? I thought you were going to get an A.
16: Yeah.
18: I mean, and you can filter that down to everything. Probably a mom and a daughter. It could be a couple of things that I'd love your response to. One is a mom who is saying the right things, but is in her own actions showing anxiety about her body image, etc. So the daughter's going to pick up on that, you know. What you do is more powerful than what you say. So she's going to learn from mom that she's worried about her looks or something. That's part of it. And then the other part is, how does a mom effectively, again, help put that daughter at ease?
16: Yeah, there's incredible research that what a mom says when she sees herself in the mirror is what a daughter believes.
18: Wow, that's good.
16: When she sees herself in the mirror. And the first time I heard this wasn't from research or anything. It was from a teenage girl who was gorgeous. And she said, my mom's on a diet. And I got to tell you the diet, because this is so crazy. She was on a hot dog and ice cream diet to lose weight. Yes. I don't know. Apparently, this mom thought
18: now
16: that if she only ate hot dog
18: and
16: ice cream, I don't know. But anyway.
19: We don't endorse that, by the way. That is not health advice from Focus on the Family.
16: No, no. We're not endorsing this. But this mom had tried diet after diet, fad after fad. And this teenage girl said, my mom looks in the mirror and tells herself out loud every day how ugly and fat she is. And she's in tears and she's like, I think my mom's beautiful and I look just like her. So what does this say about me? Like, she was, this was a very verbal and mentally aware 15-year-old girl I was talking to, because most girls wouldn't be able to verbalize that.
18: Right.
16: That was the first time I heard it. And then research really does indicate that that's true. So, you know, moms, your daughters need you to hear you say, instead of when you get back from a run, how bad you feel about your body. They need you to hear you say, man, my legs were strong and fast today. That felt good.
18: Yeah.
16: And when you look in the mirror, they don't need to see you make faces at yourself. They need to see you affirming what God has created in you. Mm. You are a masterpiece created by God. That's what Ephesians says about us in 2:10, Ephesians 2:10. You are a masterpiece created by God. That word masterpiece is the word poema. And it basically is the name in that time used for an artist's highest work, their opus, if you will.
18: Yeah.
16: So that's what we are to God. Look at how beautiful this world is. Sunsets and northern lights. My husband is so tired of my obsession with chasing the northern lights. We are obsessed with the beauty God's created. And yet all of that pales in comparison to his poema, his masterpiece, which is us. We have to plant that truth in our daughters. And the best way we plant that is by believing it about ourselves. This truth is better caught than taught.
18: Yeah. Dana, I want to ask this question because I think it's endemic in the church. And again, this is general parenting 101, and it applies to both boys and girls that we are parenting, but leaning into the daughter-mother relationship, we project a certain perfection in Christian households.
16: Yeah.
18: And I get it. We want to live by the tenets of the faith. We want to pursue God with all our heart.
16: Yeah.
18: We want to do everything well. And even, you know, projecting to our children, sometimes without honesty, if I could say it that boldly, what we are as a family. Speak to the danger of that. And I think one of the dangers is your kids then go off to college or do whatever, and they've been bottled up in this fairly tight, more legalistic system, and then they're not prepared for what they're going to encounter.
16: Yeah.
18: So how does our honesty as a parent, as a mom with our daughter, how does that prepare her maybe better than trying to project perfection?

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9: 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Today, we're picking up in part two of our message titled, Heed the Warning. And we're talking about how God's people were taken advantage of back then by the religious leaders for their own benefit.
8: We don't have wallet cams in the chairs there, so you're safe. You know, like, hey, what's in your wallet today? No, we don't do that. But that's what we are called to give by God. And God says, look, when you do this, then I will abundantly give to you. But if you give a smaller amount than that, then I will bless you in a smaller amount. Because that's what God says. Okay, so that's up to you. We don't pressure you. But what I'm trying to say is the rabbis here would pressure the people to give way above and beyond that. Now, look, if you give above and beyond the 10%, God's going to bless you abundantly. Because he says in Corinthians chapter 9, he says, look, if you give, you know, small, I will bless more. But if you give abundantly, I will bless you abundantly. So that's fine. But that's if you want to do that. You should not be pressured to do that. You should not be pressured to give. And see, you know, and they would ask way more than what God requires. Again, understand, when a person gives over and above, and if it's done from the right motive, God will abundantly bless that person. And you'll find out that you cannot outgive God. The more you give, the more he'll give to you. So that's what you'll find out, above and beyond measure. But God's people, again, listen, this is the bottom line, should never be forced to give. You should not be pressured to give. Every time I've seen God's people being pressured to give, you can pretty much be assured that there is gross mismanagement of those funds. I'm just saying, that's what I've seen in my life. That's why there is never any pressure for people to give. Or you want to give, give. If you don't, don't. That's between you and the Lord. I'm just here to tell you what you're supposed to do. And if you don't want to do that, then that's between you and the Lord. But those who are doing the guilt tripping are guilty of profiting off of God's people. That's what he's saying here. You are profiting by guilt tripping the people, and you're profiting off of them. Jesus also points out in verse 14 that they would make long prayers. And Jesus talked about this in the Sermon on the Mount, if you remember that, back when we were back in that, in Matthew chapter 5, 6, and 7. But this is where Jesus said in Matthew 6, don't pray like the hypocrites do. Who was he talking about? Don't pray like the religious leaders. Could you imagine that? Don't pray like the shepherds of Israel. Wow, what a bummer that he had to say that. Don't pray like them. Why? Because they would be seen praying, you know, there in the street corners and these extravagant prayers. And people would say, oh, look how holy they are. Look how they're praying. I wish I could pray like that. And God's like, don't do what they're doing. When you want to pray, go and pray in secret. And don't use meaningless repetitions. You know, the Catholic Church, you know, they say this prayer over and over, and our Father, heart in heaven. Da, da, da, da, da, da. Hello? Jesus says, do not use meaningless repetition. Just come to me and talk to me like the way you talk. Let's just talk about it. Okay, that's it. Which brings up our point, straining out gnats. Let's pick up and read what he says in verse 16. Here it is again. Jesus said, woe to you blind guides who say, whoever swears by the temple, that is nothing. But whoever swears by the gold of the temple is obligated. You fools and blind men, which is more important, the gold or the temple that sanctified the gold? Verse 18, and whoever swears by the altar, that is nothing. But whoever swears by the offering on it, he is obligated. You blind men, which is more important, the offering or the altar that sanctifies the offering? Okay, therefore, whoever swears by the altar swears by both the altar and by everything on it. And whoever swears by the temple swears both by the temple and by him who dwells within it. And whoever swears by heaven swears by both the throne of God and by him who sits on it. Verse 23, woe to you, scribes and Pharisees, hypocrites, for you tithe on mint and dill in coming and have neglected the weightier provisions of the law, justice and mercy and faithfulness. But these are the things you should have done without neglecting the others. You blind guides who strain out a gnat and you swallow a camel. Wow, it's like, okay, you have to remember, I mean, this just to me, it's like, we're in the temple area, there's crowds of people around, and Jesus is roasting these most holy religious leaders. Wow, okay, so the third woe in verse 15, Jesus is like, grief, sorrow, and misery on you who travel around the world to make one convert to Judaism, and instead of teaching them how to really know and love God, you turn them into a hypocrite just like you. The fourth woe in verse 16, they would swear or make a promise or an oath, meaning the rabbi said, if you swear, make an oath by the temple in verse 16, the altar in verse 18, or heaven in verse 22, we are not obligated to keep that oath or promise. But Jesus says, but if you swear by the gold in verse 16, the offering in verse 18, or the throne in verse 22, then we would be obligated. Jesus, again, what he's saying is, if you make an oath or a promise, you are obligated, period. How about that? They were trying to get around the law in Numbers chapter 30, verse 2, that says, if a man makes a vow to the Lord or takes an oath to bind himself with a binding obligation, he shall not violate his word. He shall do according to all that proceeds out of his mouth. Okay, so then the fifth woe in verse 23 is grief, sorrow, and misery for being worried about tithing on various herbs, which they were supposed to do in Leviticus 27:30. So what Jesus is saying here, see, they would take their very herbs. I mean, just the very tiny herbs. I mean, all the seasonings that you have in your cabinet. And they would divide it out so perfectly that they would give 10% of that to the Lord. So they're taking every little grain and they're counting them down to the very grain. They would be so technical on something like that. So Jesus was saying, you will go to great ends to tithe on anything that you grow, yet you completely ignore the weightier things, the bigger things of the law, like justice, mercy, and faithfulness. To those that were around him, which led Jesus to say this in verse 24, you are blind guides. You're blind. You're trying to lead the people. You guys can't even see where you're going, is what he's saying. You're focusing on all the wrong stuff. You will strain out a gnat. Okay, so again, let's just think what he's saying there. Okay, now a gnat is actually mentioned in the Bible. It's in the Torah, the law of God. It's in Leviticus 11:23. A gnat, as you know, is that little winged creature that's much smaller than a fly. Those tiny little gnats, you know, the smallest creature that was considered unclean. So Jesus said, you guys go out of your way, because you know, have gnats, and then you ever been at a park or something, and a gnat flies into your drink, and you take your finger, and you poke the thing out of there, you know. And it's like, you will take your drink, and you will pour it through a cloth. I take all your liquids and pour it through a cloth, so you strain out the gnat, but while you're doing that, you have swallowed a camel in other compromises. I mean, this is kind of hilarious. I mean, it's like you strain out a gnat, the smallest tiny winged thing that's mentioned in the Bible that is unclean. You strain out a gnat, but you're swallowing an entire camel in compromises in your life. Wow. Whew. Okay. Like, you know, wanting to kill me. How about that? Like what compromises are we swallowing like a camel? How about like trying to kill me, the Messiah of the world? How about that? Okay. And it's like, you know, and then, of course, about judging others. In the Sermon on the Mount, he said, take the log out of your own eye before you take a speck out of your brother's eye. He's saying, hey, before you start judging someone over here because they got a speck in their eye, why don't you take the redwood tree out of your own eye, okay? Deal with your own problems before you deal with the problems of others around you. Which brings up our point, appearing to be clean. Squeaky clean. Let's read what he says next. Chapter 23, verse 25. Woe to you. Again, that word woe is grief, sorrow, and misery. Woe to you, scribes and Pharisees, hypocrites, for you clean the outside of the cup and of the dish, but inside they are full of robbery and self-indulgence. You blind Pharisee, first clean the inside of the cup in the dish, so that the outside of it may be clean also. Woe to you, scribes and Pharisees, hypocrites, for you are like whitewashed tombs, which on the outside appear beautiful, but inside they are full of dead men's bones and all uncleanness. So you too outwardly appear righteous to men, but inwardly you are full of hypocrisy and lawlessness. Wow, I mean, is this like the flame-throwing torch is out right now? I mean, it's like oh my goodness, it's like 3.5 years of public ministry. He has put up with these guys. He has been kind to them. He has thrown out the olive branch. He's tried to get them to come to know him as Messiah, Savior. They've rejected and rejected and rejected and rejected. We're just hours away from them arresting him, beating him, spitting in his face. And he's going to say, I'm going to call you out in front of everybody. I'm going to call you out. You're not going to have the fake news to protect you. You're not going to have the fake news to let you do whatever you want to do. You're not going to be the princess here. I'm going to call you out to everyone here. So our sixth woe in verse 25 is grief, sorrow, and misery for making yourself look so good on the outside. But on the inside, you are so dirty. Yes, the heart of the matter is always the matter of the heart. It's not just what we do. It's why we do what we do. It's the true attitude of the heart behind the deed. When we do things as unto the Lord, then he gets the glory. Yet, if we only serve to be seen by others, then we get the glory. And there's no reward for us in heaven. That's why many in the end will say, Lord, Lord, didn't we do all these great works here on earth for you, Jesus? And Jesus is like, no, you did it for you. You did it to be seen by others. And it says in the Sermon on the Mount that Jesus will look in their eyes and say, depart from me, you cursed creature, I never knew you. Wow. See, many churches will not teach a study like this on a Sunday because they don't want to offend anyone. But it's like, I'd rather offend you now so that you're not offended when you stand before the Lord. I was doing all of that for me, actually, and not for you. See, so it's like now you realize it. That's why we must ask ourselves, all of us, why do we do what we do? Why? Why do you love your wife? Why do you love your husband? Why do you do what you do? Then the seventh woe in verse 27, grief, sorrow, and misery on you because you are like a whitewashed tomb. You look so nice on the outside. It's like going into a mortuary and there's like these big tombs that people have built and everything. Wow, that looks beautiful. Yeah, it's a tomb. Okay, it looks beautiful, yes, but it's full of dead men's bones on the inside. He's saying that though you are alive on the outside, you are spiritually dead on the inside, which brings up our final point, unwilling to follow. Let's read what he says next, picking up in verse 29. He says, woe to you, scribes and Pharisees, hypocrites, for you build the tombs of the prophets and you adorn the monuments of the righteous. And you say, if we had been living in the days of our fathers, we would not have been partners with them in the shedding of the blood of the prophets. So you testify against yourselves that you are sons of those who murdered the prophets. Fill up then the measure of the guilt of your fathers. You serpents. Wow. It's like, okay. The Lord's like, you snakes. You brood of vipers. How would you escape the sentence of hell? Therefore, behold, I am sending you prophets and wise men and scribes. Some of them you will kill. He's talking about his own disciples. I'm going to keep sending my people your way. And guess what you're going to do? You're going to kill them. You sit there, you pride yourself. Oh, we would never do that. Oh, you're going to do it. You're going to do it with me in the next 48 hours and crucify some of them. And you'll scourge in your synagogues and you'll persecute from city to city so that upon you may fall the guilt of all the righteous blood shed on earth. From the blood of righteous Abel to the blood of Zechariah, the son of Berechiah, whom you murdered between the temple and the altar. Truly I say to you, all these things will come upon this generation. Jerusalem, Jerusalem, who kills the prophets and stones those who are sent to her. How often I wanted to gather your children together, the way a hen gathers her chicks under her wings, and you were unwilling. Behold, your house is being left to you desolate, empty. For I say to you, from now on, you will not see me until you say, blessed is he who comes in the name of the Lord. Wow, man. Whew. And now the eighth and the most scathing woe of all. Verse 29. Grief, sorrow, and misery on you bunch of vipers, you snakes. You will not escape hell. Boy, I would not want to be on this end of this conversation. You say we would have received the Old Testament prophets. It was your ancestors that murdered them. Why? Because they were just like you. You will continue to stone my servants. You will crucify them just as they were planning to do to Jesus in a couple days. He tells them, their righteous blood is upon you. Then Jesus, at the end of verse 35, said, from Abel, the first death in the Bible, in the book of Genesis, to Zechariah, the last recorded martyr, recorded in 2 Chronicles 24:21. Now, is Jesus talking about this one? Because if you look at the way the Hebrews take the Old Testament, they put Chronicles at the end. So that would be from Genesis to the end of their text of the Old Testament, since Chronicles is at the end as they record them. So he's saying from the beginning to the end. Now, is he talking about that, Zechariah? I don't know. Some Bible scholars say that he is. Or maybe he's talking about another Zechariah that these guys personally killed themselves. And he's calling them on the carpet like they got away with it. And he's calling it on the carpet. I don't know. The Lord knows. But it says this, you know, that from the first to the last, I've known them all. Then he sums up his heart in verse 37. Here's Jesus, and now he feels. He says, Jerusalem. I wonder if he had tears coming out of his eyes at this point. Jerusalem, Jerusalem, how I wanted to gather you as a hen gathers her chicks under her wings, but you are unwilling to follow me. Verse 38, but you will be desolate. You will be empty. You will be devoid of inhabitants. And so they were. 37 years from the time he spoke this in AD 70, they were empty and desolate for 1878 years until May 14th, 1948, when they were regained as a nation once again. Why did they lose their country for almost 2,000 years? Because of the hardness of their hearts, because they rejected the Messiah. They were unwilling to follow. In verse 39, they will not see Jesus until the second coming because of their unbelief. Now, there is a remnant, a very small remnant of the Jewish people that have opened their eyes that God has allowed them to see. We have Messianic Jews here at this church. Dennis Karpeles is one of them. And I led him to Christ in his own car up behind El Pollo Loco several years ago. And we have many, amen. We have many other Messianic Jews that go to this church. But as a whole, the other 90%+, there's a blindness that has happened to the Jews because of this rebellion. You rejected your own Messiah. Jesus came for the Jew first and then the Gentile. And because you've rejected him, not only did you lose your country for almost 2,000 years, but you are still the blunt end of war to this day. Even as Iran, not the people of Iran, but the country that is ran by wicked taskmasters, is willing now to attack Israel, right under our nose right here, which is going to bring on the end time scenario. And once the rapture of the church happens, Then the Jews, their eyes will be opened. It says, once the fullness of the Gentiles, the non-Jews, come in, once we are taken away and the rapture of the church happens and we're taken away, the eyes of the Jews, and there will be a massive revival with the Jewish people. I have entitled this message, Heed the Warnings. Don't wait for the rapture of the church, a massive disappearance of Christians worldwide. Don't wait for that to happen. Don't wait for the great tribulation period to open up, for the apocalypse to begin. Get right with Jesus today.
10: That's right.
8: 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Amen? 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
11: Hello, friends. Welcome to Open My Eyes. I'm Lori Wilburn. This past summer, my husband and I attended a wedding. We reconnected with family members that we hadn't seen in years. During that event, I had a conversation with a family member, and what she shared with me was startling. She began to describe how her life was taking on new meaning and focus. After years of rejecting Christianity and pursuing a progressive worldview, she's now making a radical shift. I listened as she explained how the Bible and having a personal relationship with Christ was speaking to that longing in her heart that nothing else could fill. She also shared how over the years she's watched my walk with the Lord and how differently I've navigated life. Friends, this is nothing other than the faithfulness of God. He pursues those we're praying for. Whether it's thousands of miles away or in the same town, God's Spirit transcends distance. Psalm 139:7 tells us, "Where can I go from your Spirit? Or where can I flee from your presence?" David knew that God sees and knows our lives. Even in the daily routines, God is aware and watching our comings and goings. Have you been praying for someone for years and wonder if God is doing anything? Be encouraged. God is moving. He orchestrates and develops His purposes over time. He uses life experiences to teach us and those we are praying for more about Himself every day. Keep watching. Keep praying. Even when you don't see it, God is working. Whether you're praying for a prodigal or a loved one you rarely see, pray and believe. His Spirit is doing far beyond what we could ever imagine. 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That's corechurchla.org.
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12: Talking to Marie, you used to do meth and sell it also?
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15: A missionary friend named Shannon once told me how hard it is for young people to tell their parents about plans to leave for the mission field.
16: I have many friends who are interested in missions. 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
15: A lot of Christian parents think being a missionary is a great idea until their son or daughter says, "I think God's leading me in that direction." Jesus said, "Whoever loves son or daughter more than me is not worthy of me." I'm so thankful for parents who, more than anything else, wanted their 7 children to follow Christ, wherever that meant and whatever the price. With Seeking Him, I'm Nancy DeMoss Wagamuth.
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18: The Spanish have a wise saying about seeking revenge. No revenge is more honorable than the revenge not taken. History and Hollywood tell us the opposite, that the most honorable revenge is the one taken in full and then some. But you know, I think the Spanish got this one right as far as God is concerned. In the New Testament, the Apostle Paul gives us God's perspective when he says, "Do not take revenge, for it is written, 'I will repay,' says the Lord." Instead of seeking revenge, Paul says, "Live at peace with everyone, even those who have hurt us." Well, this is David Jeremiah, encouraging you to get on the road to new life. 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
11: You found a place where encouragement becomes contagious. Welcome to Keep the Faith. I'm Donna Cruz. So glad you're here.
19: As we celebrate today, we're thrilled to be joined by Shannon Bream, a newscaster and author of The Women of the Bible Speak.
20: It's great to be here celebrating independence with you because I never want to take freedom for granted. It's such a gift to be able to worship freely, pursue our dreams, build a family, and have a say in creating the kind of country and world we want to see. And when you share a spark of that hope and encouragement, it becomes contagious. And that's how real change happens. On Keep the Faith, encouragement is what it's all about. And it sounds like this.

0: So the quality of people that you're attracting to yourself has less to do with them and more to do with you. And I know that's a hard pill to swallow for a lot of people, but it actually should be really exciting because that means that you can disconnect from this pattern.
1: Leadership, the essence of leadership is influence. And the essence of influence is agreement. We'll lead our children in a certain direction. If we lead generations in a certain direction, it starts with agreement.
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1: Hey, I'm Keith Stevens. When you see the flag wave or the fireworks explode in the sky, what kind of feeling wells up inside of you? Shannon Bream delivers the news each day and has written a book called The Women of the Bible Speak. Now, she has a front row seat to the best our country has to offer.
2: It's been such a privilege over the years to meet many, many men and women who are currently serving in uniform or who have served, and they're veterans and have made enormous sacrifices. I think about Johnny Joey Jones, who our Fox viewers will recognize and see a lot. I mean, he was a young man who went off in service voluntarily for his country, as millions do and have through our history here in the United States. And he was a bomb tech, and he lost both of his legs. He went through a terrible trauma. But listen, he would never back down, and he's somebody who would go back today if he could. This is a guy who loves his country, doesn't ever regret serving his country, although a lot of people would look at him and say it's cost him enormously. And I've met so many veterans like that, who are people that gave willingly up front, have suffered greatly, and have done that with a smile on their face, not without struggles, not without despondence, not without times of recovery and trouble, but saying that they believe it was all worth it for the greater good and the greater cost. And so folks like Johnny Joey Jones and many other veterans in my life who have given and still bear the scars are people who inspire me to think, what things in my life can I overcome? What things do I need to be more grateful for? They show me that every time I speak with them.
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And so you got to get to the point of saying, God knows what literally is best for not only us, but also for eternity. So our disappointments and our greatest things that we maybe are crush of a dream or a disappointment, if we can step back and go, okay, it's about living my life and surrendering everything to Him, then we'll look at things differently and look back and say, Lord, thank you for what you did.

0: 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This is Keep the Faith.
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5: I'm Donna Cruz on Keep the Faith, along with Keith Stevens and our friend Shannon Bream. So good to have you.
6: Thanks, guys. There is nothing like a good old-fashioned 4th of July cookout. Firing up the grill, cutting some fresh watermelon, and biting into one of those red, white, and blue popsicles. And I love the stories we sit around and tell. So I'm enjoying hearing some of those today on Keep the Faith. What's next?
7: Developing the right relationships in your life has to do with correct beliefs. And not some kind of belief that it'll happen, but beliefs about yourself.

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6: Attracting. So whatever you are, you're attracting. And so the quality of people that you're attracting to yourself has less to do with them and more to do with you. And I know that's a hard pill to swallow for a lot of people, but it actually should be really exciting because that means that you can disconnect from this pattern. You don't have to continue in this pattern, lather, rinse, repeat over and over again. Because if you take a really close look at what you're believing about yourself, then you'll see why you are attracting the people that you're attracting. And I have a lot of good stories. I can't tell you how many people they've had these really long lists of what they're what they want in a partner. All of these different attributes, and he has to have this, and she has to have that. But what they don't realize is that those lists are really walls. Those lists are walls of protection to keep all the bad eggs out, right? To keep all the bad ones away from us. The problem is that those lists cannot protect us from what's already inside of us. And so we're gonna continue to let that one person get through the crack in the wall that's exactly like the other person that you met 2 years ago, just different clothes, different name, same old relationship scenario. But when we get rid of our own blind spots, our own filters, we begin to think of ourselves differently, then we will begin to attract people that value us the same way that we value ourselves.
7: I

I remember Gallup poll, and the CEO of Gallup said that the single most important discovery that Gallup has ever made is what the world wants most is a good job. And I just believe as human beings, we're created in the image of God. And I imagine God at the very beginning as he's creating, he's an entrepreneur, he's an architect, he's a gardener, he's a parent. And we're created in his image to do those good works. As you do

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1: Psalm 139 says that all the days ordained for me were written in God's book before I was born. 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So where does that leave you?
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With everything going on in the world, I get to bring a little bit of light into your world each day. And that's what Keep the Faith is all about, too. So congratulations on 10 years of making encouragement contagious. 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
1: Hello there, I'm Keith Stevens. We can appreciate all the freedoms that make this country special, but there's always more work to do. So how do you help build an even better community? Andy Andrews is one of the top motivators in America and a New York Times bestselling author. Now, he's thought a lot about the path forward and shares his thoughts in his book, The Bottom of the Pool.
2: I was alone in my office one day and my cell phone rang and it said blocked caller. It happened to be the spouse of a Supreme Court justice. She had seen me on television the day before. And she said, I was calling, I got your cell phone number, and I was calling to tell you, I was very disappointed. It's like, scared me to death. You know, what did I do? And she said, well, you had them right there, and you had taken them right down the pathway with all of your facts, and you didn't tell them what they better understand if our country's to change, and we got it. And I said, you know what, you're absolutely right. I did not tell them. Because I've seen people on opposite sides of some issue argue with each other just over and over my entire life, and I've never seen anybody right in the middle of an argument go, you know what, you're absolutely right. Okay, I'm on your side. So I understand that what is needed here, what is needed in our country and our world is leadership. But I'm talking about the right kind of leadership. Leadership, the essence of leadership is influence. And the essence of influence is agreement, not disagreement. If we want to lead our children in a certain direction, if we want to lead generations in a certain direction, it starts with agreement. And of course, she said, well, there's nothing we agree on anymore. And I said, I don't know about that. Do you want the best for your children? I think the answer is yes. Do you want God's best for your life? Yes, I do. Do you want the best for your life? Yes, I do. And so can we start to move towards something we call the best and agree that maybe neither of us know exactly what is best, but we want that destination. So let's move forward. See, with those little agreements, we can begin to move together.
3: This is for the question marks. This is for the outcast soul, lost control, no one knows. Sing it for the can't go back. Sing it for the broken past. Sing it for the just found

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1: One of the things that comes to mind is just the power of a song. It's kind of discouraging as a pastor sometimes that people can't remember what you preached last week or the week before, and rarely remember a sermon title, but they will remember a song. Songs are powerful. They capture a theme, a message, and drive it home. There's something about a song that will lift people up, and they'll remember the moment they heard this song and they pulled over on the side of the road and wept, or God touched their heart about their children and they decided to make some changes in their life. There's nothing like a song. Sermons can do that, but songs live. Songs continue to live after they're written.

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3: I've been married 30 years, and I have the most amazing brother-in-law. He died in his early 50s of cancer, and what was amazing about him is the entire time I knew him, I never ever heard him say one bad thing about any human being. If there was a situation where the conversation started going that way, he would guide it somewhere positive. He was a track coach, the most winning track coach in Michigan. He was 33 years, and they have a 5K race in his honor. And when he died, there were over 500 people there. He's just the encourager like we all should be.

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2: 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History and Hollywood tell us the opposite. 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In the New Testament, the Apostle Paul gives us God's perspective when he says, "Do not take revenge, for it is written, 'I will repay,' says the Lord." Instead of seeking revenge, Paul says, "Live at peace with everyone, even those who have hurt us." 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
6: Good morning to you, 5 a.m. I'm Donna Ross with KDAR's Morning Rush. 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

0: It's already difficult as it is, but that keeps you tender and pliable and teachable. It doesn't mean you're weak. Was Jesus weak? What's the word they use for Jesus? Opposite of weak. It rhymes with weak. One person has it so far. Meek. It means you have strength, but it's under control. You have strength, but it's under control. You control that strength. Meek. They could lash out. They could yell and get angry, but they're meek. They choose to keep it in control.
1: 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Today on Regaining Lost Ground, we hear part one of this illuminating Father's Day message titled, The Prodigal and the Promise. Puritan John Wesley once quoted, "The creation encourages us to imitate him whose mercy is over all his works. It may enlarge our hearts toward these poor creatures, men and women alike, to reflect that not one of them is forgotten in the sight of our Heavenly Father." Do you feel distant from God? Do you yearn to have a deeper life with Jesus? Dive deep into the Father's love in this powerful uplift by Pastor Shane to look to the work paid on Calvary's cross. The Father is calling the prodigals home right now, anticipating to say, "Welcome home," here on Regaining Lost Ground. 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We also encourage you to hear more truth from Pastor Shane with the Eidelman Unplugged weekly podcast. And now, from Westside Christian Fellowship in Leona Valley, California, here's Pastor Shane Eidelman.
0: The Prodigal and the Promise, probably one of my favorite stories in the Bible. Many of you can probably agree with that on the prodigal son. And how many of you can relate to that? Very powerful story. It's a fact, I believe. I mean, Jesus would give parables, but then he gave a very important message. I won't have time to get to the second half about the eldest son and things like that, but it is important to look at this. Luke 15, beginning actually in verse 11. So Jesus is talking, and anytime Jesus is talking, we need to listen. "A certain man had two sons, and the younger of them said to his father, 'Father, give me the portion of goods that falls to me.' So he divided to them his livelihood." So, which is interesting, because normally the inheritance comes later. But this son pretty much demanded, you know, and the father could have said no, but he gave him his portion. Looks like he divided it with the other brother as well. But stopping here for a minute, it reminds us that pride and entitlement always demand, don't they? Give me, give me, give me. I deserve this. And that's one big concern I have for America, is this sense of entitlement. My goodness, it is never, it's like the free handout nation. Entitled. No, we're not entitled. And pride and entitlement always go together. So women, you can listen to Father's Day. But men, we've got to watch these areas in our own lives. The opposite of that is humble and teachable and appreciative. Those will fix a lot of problems. Pride and entitlement. I demand this. I'm the man of this house. If you've ever said that, I will pray for you. Because actually, you don't need to say that. When you say that, it actually weakens the role. And a message to the youth while we're here: be careful. You don't know what you don't know. He's asking for something that will ultimately destroy him. And the father knew what was best. Wait until the right time. That's with God. Right time is important. The timing, instead of demanding and wanting things and pushing ahead of God. Also a good reminder, who are you trusting in? Who are you trusting in? Give me the portions of good that falls on me. I'm trusting in this. This is what I'm going to do. And we have to be very careful who we're trusting in. Isn't it interesting how we're fearful of God and we question, but we'll trust airplanes? I mean, I'm going to read this story to you. When I first saw it, I thought for sure it's AI, but it got picked up everywhere. On June 13th, not too long ago, a 21-year-old tragically died after falling approximately 130 feet during a bungee jump rope swing event in Brazil. They forgot to attach the bungee cord. And they're holding her up like this and they throw her off. Be careful who you trust. That's immediate what I thought. Who are these guys? Number one, I'm not doing that. But number two, if you decide to do trust, who are you trusting in? There's so many men trusting in the wrong things. And women too, of course. Trusting in the economy. Trusting if this takes off. So many people are like biting their nails on cryptocurrency. Right? When the Equality Act passes or whatever, this is going to be my... How do you know? Trusting my job will be here in 20 years. Trusting. It's okay to hope for and to pray about, but we ultimately have to trust in God and rest in His sovereignty. Because as you're trusting in these things, you often pursue them in an unhealthy way. Too much. What does it profit you to gain the whole world, yet lose your soul? And so we see it in every area. People are pursuing, they're trusting in these things. If this will make me happy, Instagram, social media, women wanting to be this way and men wanting to be this way and trusting in certain things that really they do not pay you well, spiritually speaking. They drain you. And so once he was given his portion of the inheritance, he had some Las Vegas money. And that's where he headed. Not many days after, the younger son gathered everything and journeyed to a far country. Isn't that interesting? Wants to get away from his parents. The farther you go, the deeper sin goes and the more you can hide. We want to get away from people that convict us. And there he wasted his possessions with prodigal living. Different versions have different words. Remember what the King James was, but one is riotous living. Prodigal, riotous, debauchery, lasciviousness, all these words. It means sin has a price. It feels good for a season, but it will rob you of everything that you think you're going to gain. And that's why I put up here, sin loves to disconnect. Watch out, men, when you start to disconnect. You're not truthful. You're not transparent. You disconnect. And I've seen it. I can't tell you how many times over the years when eventually you don't see them anymore at church. Wednesday studies or the men's events or the men's... Oh, I've just been busy, man. And they disconnect. They don't want you to follow up either. They're disconnecting. What are they disconnecting from? Conviction. I know what I need to be doing, but I'm disconnecting. And that's usually where it starts. You don't see people as much. They're too busy and they start to fall away. Maybe it's not happening, you know, just people do get busy, but even at home, you start to get too busy for God. Sleeping in. I'll get to the Bible later. I don't have time right now. And you begin to disconnect. And it's a slow drift. That's how he gets you. The devil doesn't show you where these choices are going to end up in a year from now. He didn't show the prodigal, hey, this is what's going to cost you. He probably would have ran home. And so be careful when you want to disconnect from accountability. And I can even usually tell when I talk to people, like, let's say they don't know I know something. And I'll ask about, you know, like, how's this, you know, why is your marriage, why are you guys separated? Why? And he'll kind of, you know, blame shift and won't be upfront about things. You know, there's no transparency there. There's not a teachable spirit. He's trying to hide and disconnect from the sin. And it's very, very good news is all you have to do is own it this morning. See, there's good news to every point. What's that song, Jump Up and Down and Turn Around? I thought of repentance. That's what they're doing. Jump out of the grave. Come on, you guys know. We just sang it. I can't do it well, but the Marlowe's, remember them? They used to jump up and down and turn around. By the way, it's okay to get excited during worship. The Bible talks about joyful, make a joyful sound unto the Lord. Not being fake, but you know, you can be expressive. I'm not that expressive usually. I'm more of a, just a worship, just on the ground face, but that there's nothing wrong with being excited about worshiping the Lord. So that's just a rabbit trail. Does not fit the notes, but it's okay. And by the way, you are prone to wander. So much so that they decided to write a song about it. Many years ago too, isn't it? Prone to wander. Lord, I feel it. Prone to leave the God I love. But here's the solution. Here's my heart. Take and seal it. Seal it in thy courts above. Repentance back to the Savior. That fixes most problems. Realignment back. And that's the promise. You have the prodigal, but you also have the promise. The promise is return to me and I will return to you. We also see the power of influence, his surrounding, his atmosphere, and engagement. Who did he engage with? Who was influencing him? What were his surroundings? And I put in there Lot and Abraham just to remind myself, Abraham did not go towards Sodom. Lot did. And he was actually supposed to go to the plains, if you read it correctly, the plains outside of Sodom. But eventually he ended up inside there. And so this prodigal went and was influenced in the wrong areas. He surrounded himself, the atmosphere, who he was engaging with. It does affect you. Doesn't atmosphere affect you? Guys, come on, you know. You're the doctor. How does that feel compared to a worship service? Atmosphere matters. Go drive down to North Hollywood and take a walk down the street. Minister to the homeless people. Atmosphere matters. What about what we have on in our homes? Doesn't that matter? How do you feel with your spirit if you have on Breaking Bad versus worship? Ooh, you guys don't want me to go there, do you? Yellowstone? Or PureFlix? Oh, I can keep going. I don't watch those. I just had to go, what are the most popular? But it affects our attitude. And who are we hanging around with? Who are we associating with, men? And they do affect you because you don't want to play church on Monday. You look like the world because you're worried about their opinion. They affect us. They influence us. It's got to be a very strong person grounded in the word, a worshiper, filled with the Spirit of God to really make a difference in the workplace. Because if not, they're the one usually that's being influenced. Prodigal living is the opposite of God-driven living. Isn't it? Prodigal living is self-focused, meeting my needs now, impulsive and lust-driven. That's what drove him. Young man working in the field, give me my money now. I need to go out and do what I need to do. But God will eventually get your attention. Will he not? But when he had spent all, Everything is gone. There arose a severe famine in the land, and he began to be in want. That word want is a powerful, it's a Greek word. It means to be destitute, to lack, or to suffer in need. And of course, we think of the opposite. The Lord is my shepherd. I shall not want. The Hebrew word for that is very similar. And so with God, we won't be destitute. We won't lack what we need. We may lack what we want. Do you ever lack what you want? Wanting, it fulfills a desire. A need is a genuine God-given desire. And so God got him to a place of brokenness. And thank God for that. Sometimes I look at people and I wonder, if God never breaks them, they're not going to repent. Because his riches increase and life. And I mean, look at these unless Musk and Bezos and all these guys of owner, CEO of BlackRock and State Street. And you look at, it's hard for a rich man to enter heaven. And God usually, praise God for that brokenness. There's a song I used to listen to all the time, many, many years ago. God bless the broken road. It's a country song, but it's got biblical application too, doesn't it? God bless the broken road that led me straight to you. Now they're talking about relationships, but I'm talking about the Lord. Thank God for that broken road. Because pride has to be broken out of us often. So if God is breaking you, embrace it. Don't become bitter and fight it. Embrace that brokenness. Brokenness is a very sweet quality in a person. And you've heard me quote many times A.W. Tozer, before God uses a man greatly, he often hurts him deeply. Because what brokenness will do, it'll give you a compassion for others. It will soften your words. It will make you a better father or leader. It's already difficult as it is, but that keeps you tender and pliable and teachable. It doesn't mean you're weak. Was Jesus weak? What's the word they use for Jesus? Opposite of weak. It rhymes with weak. One person has it so far. Meek. And it's actually an incredible word. It means you have strength, but it's under control. You have strength, but it's under control. You control that strength. Meek. They could lash out. They could yell and get angry, but they're meek. They choose to keep it in control. And he spent everything. It's funny, at the same time there arose a famine. So that makes life more difficult. Sometimes I found that God will maybe use a few things to get our attention. Not just draining financially, but also now there's a relational challenge. Or not only financially, but now there's a health challenge. Or not, you get to the point of that just Lord, there's no other hope but you. And God uses that to wake us up. Thank God for that. And if you're here this morning and haven't been broken by God, 1st praise him, thank him, but say, I need to be broken in a good way. I need to be humbled. Because hard is the way of the transgressor. What that actually means, Proverbs 13, is the way of a person who chooses sin is hard. Now, it feels good. That's why they do it. And you guys see prodigals right now. You know prodigals. I know. It's like, what is it going to take? You see the devastation. This lifestyle, why do people return to the very thing that's destroying them? Often the devil will plant those thoughts just one more time. This time will be different. I know I'm an addict, but this time I'll be able to handle it. Hey, if you've never been able to handle it, you're not going to handle it now. You're going to actually open up a deeper stronghold in your life. It's hard. It's a hard life, and we fight it. We fight it. We fight it. Why? Pride. That way, the way of the transgressor is hard. I look back over my 20s. I don't know how in the world. Wow, that was hard. Now, don't mistake. Life is hard now, too, right? But now you know the shepherd. When the prodigal comes, you know the shepherd. So it's not hard in the same way. It's hard because of sin and folly, and God's not on your side, and things are challenging. But when it's hard now, you rest in his sovereignty. It's a different type of a difficulty. One is hardness as a result of sin. The other is just life being difficult because it's challenging. And we need the Lord. Again, when the Lord is your shepherd, you shall not be in want. And one thing, I don't know, I've done it quite a bit at funerals, though. When I read Psalm 23, it kind of shocks people. It's actually one of the most abused scriptures, I believe, in all of the Bible. Because most funerals I go to, most places, they'll read it. The Lord is my shepherd, I shall not want, and lie down in green pastures. He restores my soul. My cup runneth over. He makes a table in front of my enemies. And people are like, oh, that's right. Oh, that's so good. And they're actually encouraging people who don't know the shepherd. Because the point is to challenge them, do you truly know the shepherd? Because if you don't, you can't say that psalm. And I'll tell people that. I'll say, but you can't say that psalm. You can't embrace that for me if you're not saved, because he's not your shepherd.

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0: Regaining Lost Ground was pre-recorded and sponsored by Westside Christian Fellowship. Good morning to you. I'm Donna Rush with KDAR's Morning Rush. Communication is just so important. Isn't it good communication? It's so funny the different things that can affect you in different seasons of life and even in marriage. I remember my hubby Craig, you know, who's now gone to be with the Lord. He was 6'2" and I'm 5'4". So his legs were obviously a lot longer than mine, right? So when we would go on walks together, man, I was really booking it to keep up because, you know, two of his steps were like four of mine. But, you know, I always laughed and I said, I'm getting a better workout than you, you know. But when we would go to church and I would be in my heels or my wedges or whatever, you know, not my sneakers or tiny shoes, he would be way ahead of me and it would hurt my feelings. And then it would be kind of, I don't know, sulking. And he would always be like, "What's wrong? You okay?" "No, I'm nothing. I'm fine." Why do we do that? Finally, one week, I just grabbed his hand and said, "Please walk with me. I'd like to walk with you into church." And he said, "Oh, okay." And then we walked a few steps and he's like, "Oh, this is really nice." And I'm like, "Yeah, yes, it is." See, it's all about communicating, not just, "Oh, nothing. It's fine." And then stewing, right? So whatever it is in our marriage, in our friendships, and whatever relationships, just communicate in a kind, loving way. Amen.
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3: I had gone to school for accounting, and I worked in that computer field for about 13 years. And then I had my first child, and I went back to work. And then I was getting ready to have my second child. And they're like, "Do you want to come back to work? Because we're going to dissolve your department." And I said, "Absolutely." So I had the second child. Tried to take the first one back to his little daycare. And he's like, "No, Mommy, no, don't leave me." And right then, I'm like, "Oh, my gosh, I can't go back to work." And so I ended up going home and I decided to become a nurse. I just went back to school when they were little and my husband was watching. I'd take one class a semester and it took like 5 years and finally ended up becoming a nurse, working nights so I could pick them up from school. And
2: you did it. I know that your kids are appreciative of that.
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3: Thank you, God, for you this morning. I'm Donna Rush with KDAR's Morning Rush. So glad you are here. Let's continue in God's Word with Cherish the Love. 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
5: I have no status amongst your people. How can I lead them? Calling Jeremiah, God heard the response, Lord, I can't speak for I'm too young. They're not going to listen to me. Gideon's protest is the same as he cries, Lord, how can I save Israel? My clan is the weakest in Manasseh. I am the least in my own father's house. But understand, God looks for humility and the people he wants to serve him when choosing people to do his work. Gideon was humble.
4: Ever find yourself feeling a bit bogged down by your own boundaries? That's precisely the vibe Gideon had when God tapped him on the shoulders to take on the foes. Feeling a bit uncertain about his own strength, he turned to God for comfort. In the end, it was through Gideon's leadership that God led the Israelites to victory. At times, all it takes is reaching out to God with a humble heart. That's all he really seeks. Today, Pastor David teaches you to embrace humility in your life. Now, open your Bible to the book of Matthew, chapter 27, as Pastor David continues his message, Take a Stand.
5: Christ died on the cross for our sins, but we know that moment before his spirit went up to heaven, as he was hanging there, he cried out, Eloi, Eloi, lama sabachthani. The cry was, my God, why have you forsaken me? And the beauty of that is that Christ made that cry from his heart so that you and I never have to. That's the promise. We never have to, in Christ Jesus, cry from our heart, my God, why have you forsaken me? Because he hasn't. He will never leave us. He will never forsake us. As Jeremiah quotes of the Lord, he said, for I know, that's the key, I know, I don't think, I know through experience. He says, I know the thoughts that I think toward you, says the Lord, thoughts of peace and not of evil to give you an expected end. Then shall you call upon me, confidence. You know, we don't need to bummed out in this relationship with God. We can come to him in confidence. Even when we sin, we know we can come and ask for forgiveness and repent. Then shall you call upon me and you shall go and pray unto me and I will hearken unto you and you shall seek me and find me when you shall search for me with all your heart, not with your emotions, not with your feelings, but with all your heart. Look at, there are hard questions that the Lord God himself will lead us into when he's calling on us, when he's at work in our lives, but it's not always going to be a leading into still waters. Most times we must drudge around in the valleys first before we can be at rest. And to get to that place, to get to that place of rest, the best place to be honest, or the best person to be honest with your fears and doubts and faithlessness and heart, is the one who made you and the one who loves you and the one who will never leave you nor forsake you. And that's the challenge that God gives us. Gideon, he sees life as a valley of despair for not only him, but for his family and for the nation of Israel. He sees their life as despair and death. And he asks the angel honest questions from the heart. And in his service to the Lord, in answering God's call, the Lord is going to answer those questions. And he will discover that his valley will be turned to glory. And the Lord will give to Gideon beauty for ashes, the oil of joy for mourning, the garment of praise for the spirit of heaviness. And as our Lord promised, he will turn all sorrow to joy. But before that can happen, before those changes can be made, there's a little matter of a cleansing of the household. Look at verse 14, as it says, "And the Lord looked upon him, Gideon, and he said, 'Go.'" Now, that's what he says to all of us in our relationship. He says, go. He says, step up and step out. But notice, it has to begin, our calling in faith always begins with our relationship with the Lord. Verse 14, "And the Lord, Jehovah," it's capital letters there. Some believe this is certainly a theophany. Some believe it may be a Christophany, an appearance of our Lord. But whatever it is, for us as believers today, before we can move out in faith, before we can move out in purpose, it must begin in our relationship with Jesus Christ. And that relationship must be maintained every day of our lives, not just on Sundays, but we must maintain that relationship every day. And so the Lord looked upon Gideon and he said, "Go in this thy might, in my strength, and thou shalt save Israel from the hand of the Midianites. Have not I sent you?" Who's going to do it for you, Gideon? Who's going to be the victory? And verse 15, "And he said unto him, Gideon, O my Lord, wherewith shall I save Israel?" How can I be the one to save Israel? Again, he's being honest from his heart. "Behold, my family is poor in Manasseh." He's saying, "I'm from the least of all the 12 tribes, and I am the least in my father's house." I don't know if that means he's the youngest, or maybe he's, because of his faith to the Lord, he's frowned upon. Maybe there's a reproach on him, but he's saying, "I'm the least in my father's house." And verse 16, "And the Lord said unto him, surely I will be with you." And that's what he says to us today. He will be with his people. And he says, "And thou shalt smite the Midianites as one man. The Lord God will be with you in this call." And he said unto him, "If now I have found grace in your sight, then show me a sign that you are truly talking to me." I love that. Gideon's being honest. He's saying, "Look at us. If this is really you, Lord, talking to me, pinch me. You know, slap me in the face. Do something. I need to know that I'm not dreaming here. I need to know that this is a sign." How many of us have experienced that? You know, we sit there, we read God's word, and all of a sudden this great wave of inspiration comes upon us. "Yes, Lord, I'm ready to do it. I'm going to step out tomorrow. I'm going to do your thing." And then by that evening, we're having doubts and saying, "Was that from the Lord? Was that of the devil?" We've all been there, haven't we? Here Gideon, he's doing the same. "Show me a sign if this was not a dream." Verse 18, "Depart not hence, I pray thee, until I come unto thee and bring forth my present and set it before thee." And he said, "I will tarry until you come again." And Gideon went in and made ready a kid, a goat, and unleavened cakes of an ephah, that would be 1.1 bushels of flour. The flesh he put in a basket, and he put the broth in a pot and brought it out unto him under the yoke, and he presented it. Now, this is interesting because Gideon wasn't told to do this. He went home and did it. I have a sneaky feeling that Gideon was going back to Genesis 18. And he's thinking of the time when Abraham was there and the three angels appeared to Abraham. And what did Abraham do? He prepared a meal for him. So I'm thinking Gideon is going, hey, you know, this angel appeared. Maybe I should prepare a meal. Maybe he'll come back. And the angel of God said unto him, he appears, take the flesh and the unleavened cakes and lay them upon this rock and pour out the broth. And he did so. Then the angel of the Lord put forth the end of the staff that was in his hand and touched the flesh and the unleavened cakes, and there rose up fire out of the rock and consumed the flesh and the unleavened cakes. Then the angel of the Lord departed out of his sight. So this is the sign. Gideon said, show me, prove to me that I'm not dreaming. And this is the sign that he's given. This sacrifice is consumed. And then the angel of the Lord leaves his presence. Verse 22, and when Gideon perceived, that's understanding, that he was the angel of the Lord, he was Adonai, Yahweh. This is what he's saying. Gideon said, alas, O Lord God, my Lord, Jehovah, for because I have seen the angel of the Lord face to face. Now, Gideon, that statement that he's saying, I've seen the angel of the Lord face to face, he now thought he was going to face death. Because their understanding was if anyone saw the Lord face to face, it was time to go home. It was dead time. And so this is what's in his heart. But notice the angel sees that. And he says here, verse 23, and the Lord said unto him, peace be unto you, fear not, thou shalt not die. Now, this is important for us to recognize this, because the presence of the angel is gone here. What is Gideon hearing? The still small voice, isn't he? The still small voice. That's how the Lord communicates to you and I today. We don't see him in presence, but we hear his still small voice. And so the Lord speaks to Gideon again and tells him, fear not, you're not going to die. Then Gideon built an altar there unto the Lord and called it Jehovah Shalom, the Lord is peace. And unto this day, it is yet in Ophrah of the Abiezrites. And it came to pass the same night that the Lord said unto him, again, that still small voice, take thy father's young bullock, the male calf. Now, this is important because this would have been his father's main sustenance, this male calf, this bullock. He says, take of thy father's bullock, even the second bullock of 7 years old, which we know seven is the number for completion, and throw down, notice here, instruction, throw down the altar of Baal that thy father has, and cut down the grove that is by it. We talked about last cow with Ehud and Eglon. There were the groves, and it was a grove of idol statues. So he's saying, tear them all down, verse 26, and build an altar unto the Lord thy God upon the top of this rock in the ordered place, and take the second bullock and offer a burnt sacrifice with the wood of the grove which thou shalt cut down. So he's being obedient here. Look at verse 27. Then Gideon took 10 men of his servants and did as the Lord had said unto him. And so it was, because he feared his father's household and the men of the city, that he could not do it by day, that he did it by night. So we see here that Gideon's being obedient to God, but what do we see? Before Gideon can step out and fight God's enemies, what's he doing? He's being called to go back to his house and cleanse it, isn't he? And Gideon's being obedient, and he knows the challenges that he's facing. It's not only his household, but it's the reproach that he's going to get from within his city. So he does it at night. And those are the same challenges we face. When we step out and speak forth the truth of God, are we not a reproach to those who don't want to hear it? And it's the same thing. So he does it under the cover of night. He destroys these idols. And when the verse 28, and when the men of the city arose early in the morning, behold, the altar of Baal was cast down and the grove was cut down that was by it. And the second bullock was offered upon the altar that was built. And they said, so they're trying to get back in good grace with their idols. And they said to one another, who has done this thing? And when they inquired and asked, they said, Gideon, the son of Joash, has done this thing. So there was a tattletale in the crowd, no doubt. Then the men of the city said unto Joash, bring out thy son Gideon, that he may die, because he has cast down the altar of Baal, and because he has cut down the grove that was by it. The people in general don't like when someone tears down their little gods, do they? You know, they respond like, get him, let's go after him. We see it today. You know, when people are trying to tear down and call out pornography for what it is, drug addiction, drunkenness, adultery, you know, whatever is going on out there, when we call it out, people don't like to hear it. Why? Because it's the little gods they serve. And rather than responding rightly to the conviction of the heart, they respond wrongly in trying to go after the messengers. So they're saying, let's get him, verse 31. And Joash said unto all that stood against him. So here we have a transformation of Gideon's father's heart. He says, will you plead? Will you contend for Baal? Will you save him? He that will plead for him, let him be put to death while it is yet morning. If he be a god, let him plead for himself, contend for himself, because one has cast down the altar. So we've already said that Gideon's family mixed their worship with the true God and also with false gods. And we don't know how, but after destroying Baal and the idol groves, we know that Gideon, somehow there's a connection with his father. And we know that there was a cleansing. And we know that there was some kind of repenting of the household because of what Joash has just said here. Now, Gideon was aware of his own failures. He was aware of his household failures. And this is why Gideon was probably a reluctant leader to respond to God at first, to respond to the angel, because he was looking at his own life. He was looking at his own sins. He was looking at his household sins. But this is exactly the kind of humility that God wants from his servants, because this is the kind of people God can use. Those who think they have spiritually arrived, they won't be used by God. He can't use them for the kingdom, because they're not going to hear the voice of God. They're not going to be led by God, because there's just not a humility of heart. But you see, those who understand humility in their relationship with God, these are the ones that God's going to call out and use. When God called Moses at the burning bush, Moses responded by saying, my Lord, I'm not eloquent in speech. He was saying, I'm kind of a simple man. I don't know how to preach to anyone. I can't do this. Having called Saul, Saul said, am I not a Benjamite, the smallest of the tribes, and my family the least of all the families of the tribes of the Benjamites? He's saying, I'm the lowest one on the totem pole, Lord. I have no status amongst your people. How can I lead them? Calling Jeremiah, God heard the response, Lord, I can't speak, for I'm too young. They're not going to listen to me. Gideon's protest is the same, as he cries, Lord, how can I save Israel? My clan is the weakest in Manasseh. I am the least in my own father's house. But understand, God looks for humility in the people he wants to serve him when choosing people to do his work. Gideon was humble in recognizing his own lack of greatness. And it is his humility that also recognizes his own failures of faith, as well as his own household and his family, because he had that humility. And this is exactly the kind of servant God wants to do his work. Because if we don't have humility, we're not going to be able to look at the mirror and be able to say, woe is me, in our own sins. Instead, we're going to look in the mirror and say, great is me, when God's using us. But God can't use that kind of servant. He wants a servant who, with everything, he can look at his own failures and his own inabilities. And in those things, he knows and understands when Jesus says, I am with you. I am with you. Because the Lord needs to be the one leading. It's the same truth for you and I. When we are weak, when we fail at things, when we are despairing over our own unspiritual households, if we humbly put ourselves before God and humbly cry out to God, He will answer and say, "Do not despair, I am with you." If we lay our hearts before Him in that way, and it is in our Lord's strength, then we can clean house. It is in our Lord's strength, then we can take a stand for Him as He puts a call on our life. And we're going to end in verse 32 here as it says, "Therefore, on that day, he called him Jerubbaal, saying," meaning, "let Baal plead against him because he has thrown down his altars." So next great part of the story with Gideon, we're going to continue in the phenomenon of obedience, and we're going to get the testimony of Gideon and how God calls his dogs of war into action. So certainly take the chance to read ahead. But as we wrap up here, it's in Gideon that we have this godly hero introduced to us here in Judges. And it's in Gideon we see the phenomenon of obedience to God. The Lord has come to Gideon, and he's called on Gideon now to take a stand for Jehovah, and understand, please understand, that's the challenge God puts before all of his people. It's not just to the Gideons of the world. It's not just to the Billy Grahams. It's not just to the Franklin Grahams. God challenges each and every one of his people in some way, some purpose, to take a stand for the cause of Jehovah. You know, as we trudge through the perilous days of evil being called good and good evil, days where the Bible says sin increases and the love of many waxes cold, as evil men and seducers, it says, wax worse and worse, deceiving and being deceived, God is still saying, "Who shall stand for me? Who shall stand for my cause?" Well, we know the answer. The answer is his church. The answer is you and I sitting in this room. Who shall stand for the cause of Christ and the love to introduce to the world his church, his believers? And this is the challenge. We must step up and answer that call. We must ask God to show us how he can use us in answering that call. And keep in mind, if he is speaking to your heart in that way, listen to that still small voice. Perhaps some of us need to go back home and clean house first. You know, maybe we need, when we get back home, it's not going home and opening our mouth and rebuke to everyone in the household. Maybe it's first going back home, looking in the mirror, going into our rooms and cleaning ourselves up first. You know what I'm talking about. If we are to answer that call, we have to go inward first and raise those questions of the heart to the Lord. Say, "Lord, show me. Show me how you want me to change." And then cleanse our households. Just submit and just say, "Lord, I'm ready. Show me the idols I need to destroy in my life to serve you more. Show me the things that have captured my heart that lead me astray from you rather than prioritizing you." And we just bow to him in humility, and he will show us these things. And so that's the challenge to each and every one of us. And if you're here this morning, please understand, if you don't have a relationship with Christ, that's where it all begins. You know, if you want to be a child of God, if you want to be used by God, if you want to be calling yourself godly, it begins in the heart in a relationship with Christ Jesus. He's the one who went to the cross to die for our sins in your place. He paid the penalty for your sins. So as I mentioned before, you could never have to say, "Why has God forsaken me?" Because that debt was paid on the cross. But we have to come in humility of heart. We have to come in sincerity of heart. We have to recognize that we are sinners, that we all fall short of the glory of God. There is not one who is righteous in the eyes of God, but there is the righteous one, Jesus Christ. And in him, we can all be seen as righteous before God, the creator of heaven and earth. But we must humbly submit. We must recognize we are sinners. We must ask God for forgiveness. We must thank him for that. Thank him for what Jesus did on the cross for our sins, and then invite him into our lives. Ask for the power of God to move in your heart. Ask for a filling of the Holy Spirit. You see, oftentimes that's the disconnect. Everyone wants salvation, right? Everyone wants, if heaven is true, we all want it, because who wants hell? But you see, we all want salvation, but we have to take that extra step. We have to invite Jesus to be Lord of our life. We have to submit and surrender so he can use us in this world for his glorious purpose. And that's the challenge, because we bring self into the equation. But Jesus says, if anyone is to follow me, what did he say? You must die to self. Die to self. Then take up your cross. Take up my cause, he's saying, and follow me. So I want to invite anyone, if you don't know the Lord, you've never given your heart to Christ perhaps for the first time, then surrender. Come into the kingdom of God. You know, be saved today and walk out of here a new creation of Christ. Maybe you're here and you're a prodigal. You've been away from your relationship with the Lord. Don't let it go 7 years or 8 years, as we read last word, or even 1 year, for God to get you on your knees to where you have to say, Uncle. He's giving you that opportunity right here, right now, to just say, Uncle, I surrender. And watch what he does in your life. And just give it to him, and he will move in the power of the Holy Spirit in your life.
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6: What a blessing that as a believer in Jesus Christ, as our Lord and Savior, we have the great, comforting privilege to call Almighty God, Abba. That's a very intimate name for our Father, like kind of like saying Daddy. God, like a child would say to their daddy, Daddy, Abba. We're his child, his son, or his daughter. That's closeness and love for our Heavenly Father, our Abba, who will never leave you, and whose word, found in the Bible in the book of John, chapter 10, says, no one can snatch you from his hand. Woo, to that, we can just take a deep breath, right, and give thanks to God, our Abba, Father. Amen. He's got you. He's got me in his hand.
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8: 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I gave up. I couldn't hold down a job. As bad as I wanted to, as bad as I hated myself, I couldn't even die the right way. I tried ending my life multiple times, and I just couldn't do it. And God stepped in, and he changed my life, man. There might be someone out there that has a similar story that might just need to hear it, and the only thing I can do now is just give back. I love to hear people on the open line Friday so I can have ideas of people to pray for. And, you know, God is so good, and that's what he did for me.
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9: Hello, I'm David Jeremiah. When we look at America at 250 years, we do so with gratitude, with honesty, and above all, with hope. Because our hope has never rested in human strength alone. Our hope is in the Lord. There is hope for America when we remember God, when we take responsibility for the way we live, and when we walk in truth. There is hope for America because the Bible assures us that God is still sovereign and He still rules over the nations. So let us look to God with faith for our nation's future. Let us thank Him for His blessings in the past. And let us ask Him to guide this nation in the years to come. May He continue to bless America.
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3: 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I'm Donna Rush with KDAR's Morning Rush. Let's just get our morning fueled up with God's Word today with Alistair Begg on Truth for Life. 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

0: Generally, prominent people like rulers or royalty, even celebrities, are accustomed to preferential treatment. So why would Jesus, the Son of God, the Creator of the world, stoop to wash the feet of his disciples and even his betrayers' feet? Today on Truth for Life, Alistair Begg examines the humility Jesus displayed in this selfless act.
1: I invite you to take your Bibles and turn to John chapter 13. We sought to establish yesterday morning the fact that it is God's eternal purpose to make us like Christ. That eternal purpose has an existential dimension to it insofar as it is an ongoing process, and indeed that it is also God's eschatological purpose insofar as ultimately one day when we see him, we will be like him. And the remainder of our time, we're going to spend thinking about characteristics that are represented in the Lord Jesus Christ himself. And this morning, we come to the notion and the nature of what it means for Jesus to be a humble servant. And in chapter 13 of John, beginning at verse 1, we read these words. It was just before the Passover feast. Jesus knew that the time had come for him to leave this world and go to the Father. Having loved his own who were in the world, he now showed them the full extent of his love. The evening meal was being served, and the devil had already prompted Judas Iscariot, son of Simon, to betray Jesus. Jesus knew that the Father had put all things under his power, and that he had come from God and was returning to God. So he got up from the meal, took off his outer clothing, and wrapped a towel round his waist. After that, he poured water into a basin and began to wash his disciples' feet, drying them with the towel that was wrapped around him. He came to Simon Peter, who said to him, "Lord, are you going to wash my feet?" Jesus replied, "You do not realize now what I'm doing, but later you will understand." "No," said Peter, "you shall never wash my feet." Jesus answered, "Unless I wash you, you have no part with me." "Then, Lord," Simon Peter replied, "not just my feet, but my hands and my head as well." Jesus answered, "A person who has had a bath needs only to wash his feet. His whole body is clean. And you are clean, though not every one of you." For he knew who was going to betray him, and that was why he said, "Not everyone was clean." When he had finished washing their feet, he put on his clothes and returned to his place. "Do you understand what I've done for you?" he asked them. "You call me teacher and Lord, and rightly so, for that is what I am. Now that I, your Lord and teacher, have washed your feet, you also should wash one another's feet. I have set you an example that you should do as I have done for you. I tell you the truth, no servant is greater than his master, nor is a messenger greater than the one who sent him. Now that you know these things, you will be blessed if you do them." Amen. Well, just a prayer once again. Be like Jesus, this my song, in the home and in the throng. Be like Jesus all day long. I would be like Jesus. Help us to this end as we study your word. Gracious Father, we pray in your Son's name. Amen. The events of the Gospel of John from about the 19th chapter, the 19th verse of chapter 1, which is the end of John's prologue, all the way through to the end of chapter 12, cover a period of some 3 years. From chapter 13 to the end covers a period that essentially is that of the Passion Week. In other words, the Gospel of John is disproportionate. Clearly, John has determined under the direction of the Spirit that all of the sequence of description as he writes this Gospel should be slowed down purposefully now, insofar as the public, if you like, extensive ministry of Jesus has come to a close, and having received this great declaration concerning his identity from the lips of Peter, he now is explaining to his disciples that the Son of Man must suffer and die, he must go up to Jerusalem, and at the hands of cruel men be put to death, and on the third day rise again. And the opening three verses of the chapter that we have just read provide an important and significant context for the significance of the events that are about to unfold. Jesus is clearly aware that the time of sorrow, as he puts it here, the time of darkness and of difficulty, is under the control of God the Father. Hence, verse 3, Jesus knew that the Father had put all things under his power, that he had come from God, that he was returning to God. So he got up from the meal and took this basin of water and so on. It's a reminder to us, isn't it, that if we're not very careful, it will be possible for us to disengage often what we might regard as purple passages from the context of the scriptures and say right things and true things with them, and make application from them, but if we do not have them set firmly in the context, then we may miss actually the entire point as to why they're present in the Bible. And I say this morning because we want to focus on the fact that Jesus is revealed to us here as a wonderful, humble servant. But it is possible for us to deal with John chapter 13 simply to make that point. And if we do so, we actually miss what is being said in this chapter. We will deal with it only as a lesson in humility, which of course it is, but as it is important for us to find out, it is more than that. It is the story of Jesus' final submission to death, and this foot washing which takes place is, if you like, an enacted drama. It is a parable illustrating the great principle of lowly service, which finds, of course, its ultimate expression in the cross of the Lord Jesus Christ. So I want you to pause for a moment and just get that clearly in your mind, as I must get it in mine. It is only in the shadow of the cross that we can understand the nature of the cleansing of which Jesus speaks. Otherwise, what we will do is we'll turn it into a story which goes something like this. There are certain things in life that can only be sorted out with a bucket of water and a towel. And you get this wonderful story about, well, all you need is a bucket of water and a towel, and that's what today is about, and so on. Well, it is about this basin of water and a towel, but they signify something far more significant than that which is expressed in this incident. So, if you like, there are two levels at which we're tackling or being tackled by this passage this morning. Well, let us begin, first of all, by noting, if you're taking notes, the humility that Christ displays. We might summarize it in three statements. First of all, we find the Creator washing the feet of his creation. He who has created the universe, he who has established the very properties of H2O, is about to take the very water that he himself has created and use it in this particular way. It is vital that we recognize that the first 12 chapters precede the 13th chapter, and that all the way through these first 12 chapters, we have been confronted, as John has painted the picture, with the wonder of Jesus. Not only summarized in the prologue, in the beginning was the Word, and the Word was with God, but then worked out throughout all that follows. Quickly into chapter 2, and Jesus, this Jesus of Nazareth, takes water and turns it into wine. In chapter 4, a Roman official comes and says that his son is sick to death, and Jesus takes care of the issue and raises up the boy. Chapter 5, you're at the pool of Bethesda, and a man who has been an invalid for 38 years is dramatically healed. Chapter 6, the 5,000 sit down and are fed from 5 loaves and 2 fish. Chapter 6, Jesus of Nazareth walks on the water. Chapter 9, he heals the man who is born blind. And chapter 11, he stands outside the tomb of his good friend Lazarus and calls for him to come out. What manner of man is this? that even the winds and the waves obey him, that he stands in the face of death and declares himself victorious. Surely this man should already be removed from the everyday vicissitudes of life. Surely this man, of all men, should be shepherded around. Surely this character should live in a palace. Surely this man should be feted and applauded everywhere he goes. Yes, that's the man. Now look again. So, verse 4, he got up from the meal, took off his outer clothing, and wrapped a towel around his waist. The Creator washes the feet of his creation. He who, in Wesley's words, is our God contracted to a span, incomprehensibly made man, whom Phillips, in his rendition of the prologue, describes him in this way: all creation took place through him, and none took place without him. This is the one who does this. If you like, we really need to read John chapter 13 in light of the hymn in Philippians chapter 2. We won't delay on it, but let me just remind you of it so that you can consider this as the day unfolds. Philippians chapter 2, you remember the words of Paul quoting a Christian hymn, it would seem, maybe one that he wrote, maybe one that had been written by somebody else. And he says, your attitude should be the same as that of Christ Jesus, who, being in very nature God, did not consider equality with God something to be grasped, but made himself nothing, taking the very nature of a servant, being made in the likeness of man, found in appearance as a man, humbled himself, became obedient to death, even to death on a cross. And what you have in this scene, as he takes this towel and wraps it around him, as he takes this basin, is, if you like, is almost a parable, an enactment of the vastness of what is there described in poetry by Paul in Philippians chapter 2. Indeed, there is actually no adequate analogy to convey the wonder of what is taking place here. What is happening? The hymn writers have done their best with it, conveying only in descriptive terms what is happening, rewriting it, if you like, in poetic form. So, for example, in the hymn that reads, the Son of God his glory hides with parents mean and poor, and he who made the heavens abides in village home obscure. He in whose sight the angels stand, around whose throne they meet, now stoops, prepared on bended knee, to wash his followers' feet. There's nothing like this in all of human history. There's nothing like this in the stories of world religion. Nothing. That the Lord of glory stoops in this way. Indeed, when we think of the notion of him emptying himself, a phrase over which some people stumble, we ought to understand it not in terms of a deficit, but in terms of an addition. That the question is not, of what did he empty himself, but rather, into what did he empty himself? By emptying himself into humanity, by adding to himself something that was not previously there, namely humanity, he expressed his humility. In other words, the expression of his emptying is not in what he laid aside, but in what he took to himself. which just in passing is a reminder that those of us are so stuck on ourselves and on our humanity and who we are and how we look and what we've done and everything else, for the Lord of glory to assume humanity was a step down. And he stepped down into our world. You know, the Christmas carol comes to mind that I can't remember which one it is, but that he who came from highest bliss should come to such a world as this. And especially when you've got 12 fatheads who are your core group sitting down to dinner with their dusty, smelly feet, unwilling to lift their hands in the service of one another. It begs an analogy, doesn't it? This is trivial, but it gives a sense of it, I think. Andrew Martinez is one of the great caddies on the PGA Tour. He caddied for Johnny Miller. He has caddied for a considerable time now for Tom Lehman. Andrew Martinez is in his 50s. He's fit. He's handsome. He's a good golfer. He's a better tennis player, and he's a phenomenal backgammon player. If you see him dressed in his civvies, driving his car through the community, you would say, hey, there goes Andrew Martinez. But as soon as he pulls into the car park of the golf course where his boss is playing and goes into the caddy shack, he puts something on over his outer clothes. Depending on where he is, white overalls. And in the putting on of those white overalls, in the adding to himself, he loses himself. He's still Andrew Martinez, but the name on his back is Lehman. He exists solely for the service of his boss. Despite all of his own giftedness, all of his own capacities. Now, I know the analogy is trivial, but I'm just trying to get something into our minds of what is happening here. The creator washes the feet of his creation, or we might say the teacher washes the feet of his feuding followers. The teacher washes the feet of his feuding followers. Luke, in his record of the events leading up to the Lord's Supper, indeed immediately surrounding the Lord's Supper, tells us that when they were gathered in the room and Jesus was dealing with the Passover and distributing the bread and the wine, right in that very context, quotes, a dispute arose among them as to which of them was considered to be the greatest. You may have gone to communion with a bad attitude, but you perhaps have not approximated to this. It is a reminder to us, is it not, that here in the establishing of the communion service, those who are his core group are sitting there in the immediate context of communion saying, you know what, I'm more significant than you. You know what, I'm more gifted than you. You know what, I deserve more than you. In other words, it is the story, it is the ongoing story of the followers of Jesus right down to your last deacon's meeting, right down to your last church meeting. It is the story of division and dispute and heartache and chaos, which is the very denial of the principle that is described to us here as the teacher washes the feet of his feuding disciples. Those who are preoccupied with prominence are taught a lesson that they would never forget, and one of which we are in constant need of reminder. How much trouble arises as a result of my fat head? A great deal. And perhaps yours too. Standing on dignity. Don't these people know who I am? Don't they know where I've been? Haven't they heard of what I've accomplished? Surely of all the people in this meeting, there ought to be a special seat for me. Really? Well, not if we're going to be like Jesus, no. But if we want to just be like ourselves, yes. If we want to believe we're the center of the universe. The teacher washes the feet of his feuding disciples, and the Lord washes the feet of his betrayer. Verse 11 tells us that Jesus was aware not simply of the fact of his betrayer, but also the identity of his betrayer. I wonder what we would have done. Skipped him? Ignored him? Well, verse 5 tells us what he did. He washed his feet. And when that was all over, and the disciples reflected upon the ministry of Jesus, how the words of the Sermon on the Mount must have been riveted in their minds as they contemplated what their master had said, and now what their master had done. For example, just one quote from the Sermon on the Mount. "You have heard that it was said, love your neighbor and hate your enemy. But I tell you, love your enemies and pray for those who persecute you." The Lord of glory washes the feet of his betrayer. Well, let's move on from that to the humility that Jesus displays to the clarity that, if you like, Jesus provides. The roads of Palestine were unsurfaced. They were uncleaned. As a result of that, there were water pots at the door. The water pots were there in order to be used for the washing of the feet. Along with the water pots, there was often a servant. The servant would then know what he was supposed to do: take the water, wash the feet, let the people in for the meal. If the servant wasn't present, then the person who was responsible for the home would then exercise due humility in fulfilling the role of the servant, so that you, having been welcomed to the house, would enjoy the privileges. The interesting thing is that in terms of the custom of the day, it just hadn't happened. And you will notice that the disciples had presumably worked themselves up into such a state of competitive pride, or that they'd just grown so disinterested in one another that the meal was already being served. It's within the context of the meal. You'll notice that. He got up and took off his outer clothing and engaged in these things. Now, here's the real issue, and at this point we have to fasten down. We need to grasp the symbolism, which Peter clearly misses. Because if we miss it with him, then we miss the whole thing, and then it can just so easily become a form of moralism. Here's humility, why don't you try and be humble? It is a lesson in humility, but that is not ultimately what it is. You notice that the meal was being served. And while the meal was being served, verse 2, that is, in other words, it expresses the deliberate nature of the action of Jesus. In chapter 3, he's spoken about the need for spiritual birth. In chapter 4, about the nature of spiritual living water. In chapter 6, about spiritual bread, he who is the bread of life. And now he is addressing the issue of spiritual cleansing.
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7: 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I'm Donna Rush with KDAR's Morning Rush. I so appreciate the care pastor at my church. His name is Steve Day, and he just sends out different texts throughout the week, and some of them are encouragement, some of them provide just inspiration, some just really wise words of wisdom. And I thought I would share this one with you because I just thought it was, just great for us to keep in mind as we start our day. And it says this: reaching out and giving preference to others is either intentional or non-existent. Self-focus is much easier. Ooh. Thankfully, God was looking out for our best interests when he gave us Jesus! Exclamation point. His example of love and devotion is life-changing. And here's a Bible verse. Be devoted to one another in love. Honor one another above yourselves. That comes from Romans 12:10. And then he ends with, let's put our devotion on today. Let's look through people's eyes, into their hearts, and give honor. Let's love. And the wonderful red heart emoji. I love that. So let's do that on this day. Amen.
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4: 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Amen. I'm Donna Rush with KDAR's Morning Rush. 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
6: 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This is Pastor Cherry, and it's my pleasure to share the living word of God with you once again. We've had some time apart. I hope that God has been working with you in your life. I hope you're applying these principles and these tools, these practical lessons we're giving to you. Please don't let this just be information. Application, application, application. We finished in our last lesson talking about the place, the purpose, value, and the fight. That anytime you get a bunch of people together, there's going to be issues with power, there's going to be issues with purpose, there's going to be issues with value, and people are going to want to fight, which means that even though God has put us all together in the promised land, now we have to deal with how to apply His word with one another. And guess what? It gets complicated. You'll need to put your thinking hats on this time. We're going to go briefly into Ephesians 2. Let's go to the Word of God.
7: So God doesn't want us to be dependent upon other resources. God wants us dependent upon Him. God has given all of us, as I've said that before in our previous lessons, He's given all of us a place to conquer. He's given all of us a place to call a conquest. He's given all of us a test and a trial to overcome. He's given us a Jordan to cross over from the east to the west, to leave our old life, to leave our Egypt, to leave our wilderness, and to come into the place of blessing, to come into the place of promise. But in order to do that, we have to understand where our place of home is. And that's the whole point of Joshua dividing Palestine to Dan, to Naphtali, to Reuben, to Judah, to Simeon, to all the tribes of Jacob, to say, this is your place where you are to inhabit. Understand its purpose so that you can execute your purpose within that place, and that is your destiny. Are you tracking? This sounds a lot like the Jews who had the promises in the beginning. The Jews had the promise, the Gentiles did not. That's us. We're the Gentiles. The Jews would be Israel, God's chosen people. They had the promises, we did not. The promised land was to them. That is not our promised land. God gave it to them, didn't belong to us. And now we are fighting for grounds that originally didn't belong to us. You get it? We've been grafted into this promise. When Jesus came to his own, when he came to Israel, they rejected him, they killed him, they put him on the cross, and Jesus said, well, heck, you don't want me? Then let me give salvation to anybody who will believe on me. And that's us. That's where we come in. So God says, all right, whosoever will call upon the name of the Lord shall be saved. So I called on him when I was about 6 years old. I've been saved all that time. Well, I got baptized at six. I think I got saved around three. But I've been knowing the Lord all that time. But it's been a fight for me since that time to gain ground that originally didn't belong to me. It originally belonged to the Jews. The promises belonged to the Jews. It didn't belong to me. It belonged to them. And now I'm learning how to walk in the power and the promises that God originally gave to them. Let's go to the text. Let's go to Ephesians 2. And I want to show you what I'm talking about in terms of us not being a part of the original plan. Because this is going to be important in terms of understanding this concept of Palestine and understanding your purpose and the place where you call home. So let's switch over to the text, Ephesians 2. The text says in the New International Version, NIV, as for you, talking about the Gentiles, that would be us, anybody who's not a Jew, you were dead in your transgressions and sins, in which you used to live when you followed the ways of this world and the ruler of the kingdom of the air, the spirit who is now at work in those who are disobedient. All of us also lived among them at one time, gratifying the cravings of our sinful nature and following its desires and thoughts. Like the rest, we were by nature objects of wrath. Verse 4. But because of his great love for us, God, who is rich in mercy, made us alive in Christ, even when we were dead in transgressions. It is by grace you have been saved. So originally, we didn't have a chance. We didn't have hope. We were dead, basically. Verse 6. And God raised us up with Christ and seated us with him in the heavenly realms in Christ Jesus, in order that in the coming ages he might show the incomparable riches of his grace, expressed in his kindness to us in Christ Jesus. Verse 8. For it is by grace you have been saved through faith, and this not from yourselves. It is the gift of God, not by works, so that no one can boast. In other words, nothing we did got us this promise. Nothing we did got us in favor or got us this blessing. Verse 10. For we are God's workmanship, created in Christ Jesus to do good works, which God prepared in advance for us to do. Verse 11. Therefore, now here it is. Listen carefully. Therefore, remember that formerly you who are Gentiles by birth and called uncircumcised by those who called themselves the circumcision, that done in the body by the hands of men. Verse 12. Remember that at that time you were separate from Christ, excluded from, look at it, citizenship, where? In Israel, and foreigners to the covenants of the promise, without hope, without God in the world. I'm going to read that again. Verse 12. Remember that at that time you were separate from Christ, excluded from citizenship in Israel, and foreigners to the covenants of the promise, without hope and without God in the world. But, somebody say, thank God for but. But now in Christ Jesus, you who were once far away have been brought near through the blood of Christ. All right, so watch this concept of being far away, outside of Palestine, brought from somewhere else. You've been transported in. You who were far away have been brought near through the blood of Christ. That his blood brings us over. We get new purpose. We get a new place, and we get a chance to experience the blessing. Verse 14, for he himself is our peace, who has made the two, here it is, the two one, and has destroyed the barrier, the dividing wall of hostility. So remember, I told you, if there are two people living in the land, for instance, the Jews and the Gentiles, in this case, he's made the two one so that they could become one man by peace. He tore down the wall of hostility. He tore it down. So in this case, the example we talked about, in sense of the Palestinians and Israeli Jews. The concept would be God would tear down the wall between them, stop the warring between them, and bring peace. In the example of slavery, coming over from the Africa to the U.S., so he would say, I'm tearing down the wall between blacks and whites, browns, blue, yellow, and white. I'm tearing down the walls and bringing peace, tearing down the wall of hostility. In other words, God is giving us the opportunity to walk in the blessing, but we cannot walk in the blessing if we are still fighting with one another based on differences of ethnicities or differences of homes or claiming different places of residence. All right, so 15 says, by abolishing in his flesh the law with its commandments and regulations, his purpose, was to create in himself one new man out of the two, thus making peace. So his purpose was to create in himself one new man out of the two. So in this land, God purposely brought in maybe two different regimes of people and said, my purpose is to teach you how to become one man and learn to live in peace. Ah, you're going to miss it. So verse 16, and in this one body to reconcile both of them to God through the cross by which he put to death their hostility. So he wants us to become not only one body, but reconcile both of us to God. So in other words, bring blacks and white, black and whites together, bring Jews and Gentiles together, bring the Arabs and the Israelis together, and make them reconciled to God. This is what the whole point is. And if we are reconciled to God, it puts to death our hostility. It's going to make sense in a minute. I'm just showing you the text. Stay with me. He came and preached peace to you who were what? Afar away, and peace to those who were near. So he preached peace to the Jew and he preached peace to the Gentile who was far away. He preached peace to the Israeli and he preached peace to the Arab who came from far away. He preached peace to the whites or the majority and he preached peace to the minority who was far away. For through him, we both have access to the Father by one Spirit. And so the beauty of living in one place with different ethnicities or diversity of people is the singleness of spirit. And so we have access. Watch this. The purpose of the place creates access to the Father. Watch this. So that the place where you're to live in harmony and in peace, the place you're to call home is supposed to have peace so that you can have access. 1 Peter 3 puts it like this. 1 Peter 3 says it like this. If a husband is arguing or doesn't treat his wife properly, the Bible says that his prayers will be hindered. The concept is if you have conflict in your home, if you have conflict in your place of residence, if you don't have stability, it affects your access to the Father. Listen, you can't pray right if you have a conflict. The Bible says in the Gospels, if you come to the altar and you have an ought with your brother, the Bible says, leave the altar, go to your brother, get forgiveness, clear that matter up, then come back and pray to me. That's how this is powerful. So verse 18 is making it very clear that the reason for being in a habitable place, the reason for understanding the purpose of where you live, the reason of understanding your purpose is so that you can rest in peace, so that you can reside in peace. And then if you have peace, it gives you access to the Father. Peace means get along with who's in the land with you. Peace means get along with the other people of other colors. Peace means get along with other religions. Peace means get along with other areas. Peace means getting along with people that you don't necessarily understand, you are ignorant of. Well, then do the research, find out who they are, learn about where you live so that you can concentrate your purpose effectively. Verse 19, let's go further. Consequently, you are no longer, what does it say? Foreigners and aliens. But now you are, write that down, underline that. You are fellow citizens. What? What you just said up earlier in verse 6 or 7, I was not a citizen. I was not a part of the Commonwealth of Israel. I was a derelict. I was a dead man. But now you say, because of Christ, I'm a fellow citizen with God's people, with Israel, with the Jews, and members of God's household, built on the foundation of the apostles and prophets, with Christ Jesus himself as the, I'm about to shout. I'm about to cry and shout at the same time. I can't even hold this. I apologize right now. This is amazing. 21 says, in him, the whole building is joined together and rises to become a what? A holy temple in the Lord. Not just a temple in Israel, in Jerusalem, as we knew it before, but Jews and Gentiles, blacks and whites, become the holy temple in the Lord, raised up upon the foundation and the chief cornerstone of the Lord Jesus Christ. And watch this, verse 22. And in him, you too are being built together to become a dwelling in which God lives by his spirit. So in one sense, you build something on the land that has purpose, but you also are built on the building on the land because you have purpose. There it is right there. That just shocked you. Oh man, that was juicy. I got to take a minute and just say amen. Somebody just need to just say amen on that for a second. That is just some juicy stuff. Wait a second here. Wow, this is amazing. So the issue here now is we're all adjusting to new territory. We're all adjusting to new territory, to new ground, new habitations. I'm not mad at you for not knowing how to be a husband, a wife, or to be a good parent, to be a good Christian. I'm not mad at you because you don't know how to tithe and still learn how to budget enough money to keep paying your bills properly. I'm not mad at you because before we spent all of our money on us. That was our thing. But now God says, give me 10%. God says, be a cheerful giver to me or be a giver to other people. Give your life in volunteering to help other people. I mean, wait a minute, God, that's cutting into my time. This has nothing to do with church. I'm not talking about giving tithes to church. I'm talking about living your life in a giving fashion, being a blessing, loving other people. You have to learn how to do this. This is new territory. This is new ground. This is new habitations. Wait a second. First of all, we used to make the rules for our life. Wait a second, God. I make my own destiny. Wait a second. Now I have to submit to God. Now I have to read the word. Now I have to pray. Now I have to wait and be patient. Now I have to understand that it's God who orders my steps. I don't order my steps. I've got to learn how to do this. Amen. And so now he gives priests. God, this is why then the priests were also in the promised land, because there was, wherever there was a king, there was always a priest. There was a king, a priest, and a prophet. I told you that before. So the priest also gives the dynamic to teach people how to live in new territory. God has to teach you how to live on that new job. God has to teach you how to communicate in that new way. God has to teach you how to love. Ah, hallelujah. Thank you, Jesus. Hallelujah. I'm sorry. Hallelujah. Thank you, God, for the mercy and his grace. He's so loving. He doesn't whack us over the head and say, get with the program. He caresses us like children and like babies and says, I'll work with you. I will help you get this under control. I want you to bring my kingdom into this realm. I want you to do it. So anyway, listen, our governing authority is God. The owner of both land and people is God. Here's the difference. We can only own property. We can't own people. Only God can own both. That's the difference. Bam, right there. And this is where we fall into the problem. The conflict remains and perpetuates because not only do we try to control the land, but we try to control the people in it. And that's where we go wrong. Only God controls the people. We can't tell people what to do. So here's the thing. If we are in the land, if we are divided, the land is divided up to us. If the land is what we own, then we as a group of people must all look to God to give us instruction for our purpose as a people. God controls us. We control the land. You missed it. God controls us. We control the land. God tells us what to do. We do it in the land, right? God created the land. He put us in the land. He controls both. He created the temperature. He knows right where the northern hemisphere is. He knows where the equator is. He knows how long it takes for the earth to rotate on its axis. He knows. He set all of that up. He knows how to make the sea come right up to the beach and then stop and not take over houses. He created the earth with purpose. Then he put us in it with purpose and said, "You rule this." In Genesis, he gave man rulership over the earth and over the animals in it. Period. So watch this. Let me go a little further. Listen to this carefully. Write this down. Mixture can create conflict or chemistry. It depends on your purpose. Watch this. Say it again. Mixture can create conflict or chemistry. It depends on your purpose. So in other words, if you put two things together, if you mix two things together, it can either create a conflict or it can create chemistry, meaning it works well together. So what is chemistry? Chemistry is the study of the elements to bringing things together, the science of netting things together to create matter, atoms, to create things, different types of gases, or understanding of the elements around us. But listen, the goal of any mixture should be peace. In other words, my point is, if you bring anything together, the goal should be peace. Do you get what I'm saying? So listen, mixture of blacks with white, brown with blue, yellow with hazel should always be for peace. You get it? Jews with Gentiles should be brought together for peace. Arabs with Israelis should be brought together with peace. The minorities with majorities should be brought together for peace. Listen to this, because this is important. To mix to combust is likened to terrorism because its goal is clearly to destroy, if but the elements used to cause the explosion. So in other words, if you're mixing not for peace and you're mixing to explode, you are likened to a terrorist or terrorism because the goal is clearly to destroy. Even if you bring the elements together to cause the elements to explode within a concentrated region, your goal is to explode even the elements, if not to explode the things around it. You get what I'm saying? So you may bring elements together to combust and create an explosion in a controlled environment versus bringing elements together to combust, to destroy things outside of a controlled environment. But the point is, God doesn't bring anything together for conflict. Period. Anything God merges you with is for peace. Husband and wife, peace. Boss, employee, peace. Parent, child, peace. Neighbor, neighbor, peace. Community police, community residents, peace. Government, people, citizens of a country, peace. The goal of the mixture is peace, not combustion. The goal is not conflict, it is chemistry. Now, the key is, watch this, any country though that tries to rule with the majority of preferences of the people it governs without sustaining and establishing its own absolutes or guidelines for governing soon becomes a bifurcated country pleasing the masses, and thereby can be no peace. In other words, if a country seeks to rule by accepting the majority of the preferences of every person there, okay, I'm gonna please the Jew, I'm gonna please the Gentile, I'm gonna please the black, I'm gonna please the white, I'm going to please the brown. I'm going to please the blue. I'm going to please the rich. I'm going to please the poor. I'm going to please the tall. I'm going to please the skinny. In other words, if a country tries to rule with different rules that cater to the different preferences or the diversity in the land without sustaining its own overarching, establishing its own absolutes or guidelines for governing, it soon becomes a bifurcated country because it seeks to create new rules for every ethnicity, every new people, every new idea, every new plan or philosophy. It creates a new rule, and so the country becomes divided in various different ways, and it cannot have peace because it is divided.
6: And you thought Christianity would be a cakewalk. It's getting complicated. Tune in. Don't miss how this unfolds. Until next time, God bless you.
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4: 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I'm Donna Rush with KDAR's Morning Rush. You know, when we commemorate days like Memorial Day or the 4th of July or Veterans Day, you know, it's such a reminder that our freedoms in this country are not free, right? They've been paid for through blood, sweat, and many tears. So thank you, first of all, every single day, if you serve our country in the military. Thank you if you are a family who has experienced what it's like to lose a loved one or have them away for long periods of time, or perhaps, you know, they're back, but they're injured, and you're injured, perhaps. Our salvation came with a huge price too, right? Jesus paid for our sins with his life on a cross, and he did it willingly because of his love for us. So that whosoever believes in Jesus as Savior will not die, but will have everlasting life with God forever. Wow. So as we go about our day, may Jesus' final commission to us be our first priority in life today and every day. That commission found in Matthew 28, just before he ascended back to heaven. All authority in heaven and on earth has been given to me, he says. Therefore, go and make disciples of all nations, baptizing them in the name of the Father and of the Son and of the Holy Spirit, and teaching them to obey everything I have commanded you. And surely I am with you always to the very end of the age. That's his commission to us as believers. Amen. Whew. May we go about doing that on this day and putting that as our priority.
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4: 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Amen. I'm Donna Rush with KDAR's Morning Rush. 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
12: There's a difference between believing in Jesus Christ and truly following Him. 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Today on Insight for Living, Chuck Swindoll will identify four truths every sincere follower of Christ needs to hear. Truths not learned in a classroom, but in the crucible of real life. Let's get started as Chuck opens his Bible to John chapter 18 to present a message titled, The Cup That He Drank.
13: Turn to John chapter 18. Will you do that? John 18. Now, this is a threatening situation here. The setting, verses 1 to 3, they've had the last meal together, Jesus and his followers. The upper room teaching is over. It's not included here. In fact, it just says in verse 1 of when Jesus had finished these words, no doubt referring to his teaching in that Last Supper as well as his prayer as he's on his way to the Garden of Gethsemane just before he's taken under arrest. His prayer to the Father is completed. He and his 11 remain together and they're making their way to the Garden of Gethsemane. Verse 4. Knowing all the things that were coming upon him. By the way, in the distance he can hear the clatter of the swords and the chains and the sight of the torches flickering in the darkness. Verse 3 concludes, they came with lanterns and torches and weapons. Why? They expected a fight. Look at the surprising surrender. Whom do you seek? Look at this. They say, Jesus the Nazarene. He said, I am he. That's me. Judas was also standing with them. And when he said to them, verse 6, I am he, they drew back and fell to the ground. He said to them, I am he. And so they're picking themselves up off the ground. And so he says to them, helping them back up. Let me help you up there. Who do you seek? Jesus of Nazarene. I am he. I'm the one. And since I'm the one, let these others go their way. Release them. Now, Simon Peter, don't you love these little vignettes when Simon shows up? Give me that sword. And What he does, he takes one of these little two-edged swords, one that appears on the front of the Bible here, this Machaira, and lifts it over his head, and comes down on a helmet, and he severs an ear. You know. Peter, don't do that kind of thing. You know why he did it? Because he's not a disciple. You fight your own battles in the flesh. You do things that are stupid, dumb things, rash things. Sometimes improper things, because you're not being led deeply by the Lord. You're being led by your own will. I mean, you love my illustrations about this, but when we drive, it kicks in just automatically. You've been in traffic and you want trying to get there, and then some dude pulls in. How few of us go, please, not a problem. Come on. Yeah. Someone else? Yeah, come on. Because if you do that, the guy behind you, get in the lane. Why? Because we want to stay in the lane. I often think we'll almost give up our lives for one space in the traffic lane. It's unbelievable. Why? Because we're selfish. Suddenly you've gotten into a real world stuff. Multiply that by 100 different examples and you know what I'm talking about. In life, before we cluck our tongues at Peter for cutting off this dude's ear, we got to realize we've cut off a lot of ears in the flesh. We're good at that. And invariably, if our heart is right, a little later we regret it. Deeply regret it. Jesus seems like he spends all 3.5 years mentoring Peter. So he says to Peter, put the sword into the sheath. Now, I have the feeling, forgive this if I'm out of bounds here. I don't think he just said, Peter, please put up the sword. I think he got a little exercised, shall we say. Put the sword away. I learned when I was growing up that when my mother gritted her teeth and call my middle name, not a good time to be alive. And if Peter had a middle name, that's where it came in, right there. In fact, he uses it for the great sentence, the question. The cup the Father has given me. Look at that. Not the one I came up with. The cup which the Father has given me, shall I not drink it? The cup. Those are the words of a surrendered will. Had a man say to me following the first service today, for the first time in as long as I can remember, I'm putting the sword in the sheath. And he cried. He described his life very briefly, just succinctly, as he described a self-willed life. He says, I'm tired of cutting off ears. Look at Jesus' words. Put the sword in the sheath, the cup in the sheath, the cup which the Father has given me, shall I not drink it? The cup, the Father's will. It means one thing to one person, something altogether different to someone else. For me, it meant where I wound up doing what I'm doing. For you, it means something altogether different. You know what? All the way through our ministry life, Cynthia and I have had people telling us as we were getting ready to make a move to go somewhere else that we shouldn't be doing it. People are just loaded with misinformation, and they can be so logical. I remember when we were leaving Irving to move to California. California? I mean, are you ready for that? There are no good families in California. There are no deep roots in California. In fact, the last words we heard, a lady put her elbows on the window beside my wife as we're getting ready to back out of our driveway, and she said, you know, the Lord gets blamed for a lot of stuff he has nothing to do with. How's that for a farewell? Have a great ministry. And we got there, and we didn't plan it. I went kicking and screaming. That's exactly where we ought to have been for as long as we should have been there. In fact, we were there so long, I was a part of the woodwork. This is great. This is wonderful. This is easy. And once the Lord heard the word easy, the cup. He's good with cups at just the right moment. So I get a call from Dallas Seminary. I'm thinking, there's no way. Are you kidding? I've been out here so long. Man, they're going to name a street after me one of these days. Easy. I don't want it to be easy. I want you to be where I want you to be. I mean, back to Dallas? They know me there. But I want to go back to Dallas. You check the weather lately, Lord? So I had people there say, why on earth are you going to really tell us? What's the real reason? Tell us. Yeah, people do that too. Tell. Like there's somebody with a gun over here. Who tell me he's getting ready to shoot you? Why are you going to be? It's part of doing the Father's will. So I get here and it begins to come clear. Easy? Never once. I don't think there's been an easy day. Right? Absolutely. People see this and they see the growth and they think, boy, Chuck, you must be so proud. Are you kidding? I am shocked. I am surprised. I don't worry about empty seats. I'm amazed there are filled seats. Why? Because this isn't about me. You just happen to be witnessing a cup being drunk. You're seeing a disciple live his life. Forgive the personal reference. It's not meant out of pride. I guarantee it's not. If you could know the whole story, you'd know what I'm trying to say. I am in the place of his appointment to do what he wishes, and I've learned the hard way that if I fight it, I lose, and I should. But this isn't, again, about me. It's about you. You who are fighting it, this message is about drinking the cup the Father has given you. Let me give you four statements that will be true throughout the rest of your life. I've learned them by being crushed. I learned them in the process of still being crushed. I pass them on to you out of my own world of hurt, if you will, my own experiences. Get your pen ready. All of you who want to keep your sword in the sheath, take them in very carefully. Write them down. Put them where you'll read them later. You'll need them. Number one, for every disciple, there is a purpose to be fulfilled. For every disciple, there is a purpose to be fulfilled. When you move from the outer circle to the inner circle, at that time, there are a few special purposes God has planned for you. For Peter, it was the early formation of the church. God wasn't through with him. Peter would come to the place where he would finally be broken, having denied his Lord in a public place. And that purpose is a God-given mission. It's a divine plan. It's a mandate. It's a heaven-sent assignment. That's why he invites you to be a disciple. Until then, you fight the purpose. When you've broken through and you decide, I disclaim all lesser loyalties. I'm not going to do what my neighbors think I ought to do. I'm not going to do what my church members are confident I ought to do. I'm not going to do necessarily what my wife is thinking is the best thing to do. I'm counseling, I'm listening to her, but I got to do what I believe the Father would have me do. That's a lonely place to be. Why? There's a purpose there. There's a purpose, and when you've got a mate in life that sees that, she or he doesn't resist it. There's a God-given mission. There's a divine plan. There's a mandate. There's a heaven-sent assignment. Horatio Bonar put it this way. I dare not choose my lot. I would not if I might. Choose thou for me, my God, so shall I walk aright. Take thou my cup, and it with joy or sorrow fill, as best to thee may seem. Choose thou my good or ill. Not mine the choice in things both great or small. Be thou my guide, my strength, my wisdom, and my all. Be that, Lord. Let your purpose be fulfilled. That's a man who's taken his cup. I want your will, Lord. I want the mate I choose for my life to be your choice for me. I don't want to be driven by just physical beauty or the person's money or lust or a good pedigree. I want your choice, Lord. Until then, I'll stay single. I want your individual for my life. I want your way. There's a purpose to be fulfilled. Here's the second. With every purpose, there is a cup to be drunk. With every purpose, there is a cup to be drunk. Maybe a challenging obstacle. Maybe a personal thorn in the flesh. Paul had that. It may be an individual who dogs your steps. But there is a cup to be drunk. There is a point where you, against even the logic of your decision, will make that decision, knowing it's the Father's plan. Why on earth would you go there? It could be a personal thorn you have to endure. It could be misunderstanding from others. It will require an attitude of acceptance. And with every purpose, there's a cup to be drunk, and that cup will taste bitter to you. It'll taste bitter. At the time, it'll be bitter. I'm not saying when you step into his will, from then on it's a downhill slide. I'm saying when you step into his will, that's when the meaning of the cross takes new dimensions. At seminary, we lose a baby. We lose a baby of all things. We have a miscarriage. We wanted that baby. The loss of the baby was a journey that I have never shared with anyone. It's too personal. 5 months along, that little cord wrapped around her neck, stillborn. There's a cup to be drunk. I could have said, why on the earth am I here? Is this the thanks I get for obeying? No, it's not like that. It doesn't work like that. It's not your will, it's his will. How perfect is the Father's plan? How perfect is the cross? But it's the cup. It's perfect because you didn't have to be nailed there. With every purpose, there's a cup to be drunk. Third, in every cup, there is pain to accept and endure. In every cup, there is pain to accept and endure. Some discomfort, some daily cross that interferes and hurts, an affliction, the death of a dream, physical ailment and limitations. It's all part of it. It's doubtful God can use any of us greatly till he's hurt us deeply. I love V. Raymond Edmonds' little book where he mentions delay, the pain of delayed accomplishments. Part of the cup, part of the pain. We like instant gratification, like instant results. Disciples, there's nothing instant. In every cup, there's pain to accept and endure. Number four, through every pain, there is victory to claim. Through every pain, there is victory to claim. Did you get them? Because you're going to need them. For every disciple, there's a purpose to be fulfilled. With every purpose, there's a cup to be drunk. In every cup, there is pain to be endured. Through every pain, there is victory to claim. I close with the writings and life of George Matheson. Please listen. Matheson wrote the hymn, O Love That Will Not Let Me Go. Almost blind by the time he finished school, completely blind by the time he entered ministry, and for 40 years he ministered totally blind. George Matheson. He attracted overflowing crowds who came to hear him preach and especially to hear him pray for 40 years. Other fellow ministers were afraid to hear his sermons because, as they put it, they are so great we are tempted to plagiarism. George Matheson, blind, not only a preacher and a man of prayer, but a writer of song. In his wonderful work, Thoughts for Life's Journey, "My soul, reject not the place of thy prostration. It has ever been the robing room of royalty." That beautiful wording, robing room of royalty. "Ask the great ones of the past what has been the spot of their prosperity. They will say it was the cold ground on which I once was lying. Ask Abraham, he will point you to the sacrifice on Moriah. Ask Joseph, he will direct you to his dungeon in Egypt. Ask Moses, he will date his fortune from his danger in the Nile. Ask Ruth, she will bid you build her monument in the field of her toil. Ask David, he will tell you that his songs came in the night. Ask Job, he will remind you that God answered him out of the whirlwind of loss. Ask Paul, he will attribute his inspiration to the light that struck him blind. Ask one more, the Son of Man, he will answer, from the cold ground on which I was lying, Gethsemane ground, I received my scepter there." This is called the fellowship of his sufferings. And there's everything within us to resist it. Accept the cup. That's the model. That's why the cross continues to be that symbol for us. Bow with me, will you please? I know that today I've been speaking to a few impossible people. I know because I once was. Lord, I pray that you'll use much of this in a deep and abiding and significant way in all our lives. Forgive us, our Father, for resisting the cup, for running from the cross, for pursuing what we wanted and missing altogether what it was you wanted. And then, having stopped us in our tracks, I pray that you will give us sensitive spirits to hear what you're saying and an open willingness to do where you're leading, to go there, to do it, and to rejoice in the victory of it. Now, Lord, dismiss us in this solemn moment with the realization that you are the one in charge. And if we've learned nothing else, enable us to learn that from this message. In the name of our submissive, matchless master, I pray. Everyone sit. Amen.
12: What Chuck Swindoll has shared today cuts right to the heart of what it means to walk with Jesus Christ. 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Well, tomorrow, June 30th, is the day that Insight for Living closes the accounting books on another ministry year. And on July 1st, we'll step into our 48th year of ministry. Chuck?
13: The first Monday in July 1979, that's when Insight for Living aired its very first radio program. I had no idea what was beginning that day. None. If someone had pulled back the curtain and shown me what God was about to do, I'm not sure my heart could have held the thrill. We were naive. We were stepping out in faith with a national program, and frankly, we had no business being that bold. But we were. And we did, and men and women responded in droves. Not because we were clever, not because we had some sophisticated strategy or a slick marketing plan. They responded because we heralded the only thing that has ever actually changed a human heart, the cross we proclaim. Nearly five decades later, nothing has changed. Not one thing that matters. Yes, the reach has grown. The platforms have multiplied. We go places now that would have seemed like science fiction in 1979. Into phones, into earbuds, into languages and nations we could never have imagined on that first Monday morning. But the message, identical. It's the cross. Always the cross. Look around at the world around you. Bodies failing, relationships fractured. Public discourse that sounds more like a brawl than a conversation.

0: corners we haven't even reached yet, from our very first day until now. Let's keep going together.
1: 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I'm Bill Meyer. 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
2: 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I'm Donna Rush with KDAR's Morning Rush here on 98.3 FM, The Word. Would you say God is leading your life? How about your squad, like your family, your friend group? How about a sports team? God is on our squad. Yes, I love that. So says the women's softball team at Colorado Christian University. That team recently made program and conference history, breaking both the school and conference record for the most consecutive wins. And as I was reading this article, it was 38 wins in a row. Could be a lot more now. But the important thing is the coach says what makes this team special is not just the talent on the field, but the foundation underneath it, their faith. Their perspective, their culture gives them unity. Woo! You know, as believers in Christ, we are called to live in unity, you know? And together, he says, that has helped them play with real freedom and confidence. Love that. One player says that their faith keeps them steady and reminds us who they're playing for. Amen to that. Let's all remember who we're playing for and who we are playing with. As we go about our day. Amen.
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5: The debate on healthcare is it's a privilege because if we were to use the term right as it applies to the Constitution, and if government should provide something to the population because it's a right, then it would make sense that the government would have to provide every citizen a firearm because of the Second Amendment, because that's a right. But I don't think the government's going to do that. So I think we're using the term incorrectly. I think the correct term is entitlement. 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
1: Oh no, he will not fail. 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I'm Donna Rush with KDAR's Morning Rush. 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
3: Ladies and gentlemen, the only way we're going to change America is by changing the hearts of Americans. 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Only the Church of Jesus Christ has the answer.
4: Welcome to Pathway to Victory with author and pastor Dr. Robert Jeffress. America is celebrating 250 years of freedom this year. And while there is much to be grateful for, there's also much to consider. What does God's Word say about the future of our nation? Today on Pathway to Victory, Dr. Robert Jeffress takes a hard look at where America has been and where America is headed. But first, let's take a moment to hear some important ministry updates.
2: Thanks, David, and welcome again to Pathway to Victory. This coming Saturday, July 4th, America turns 250 years old. And yes, it's a time for celebration, but it's also a time for honest reflection. You see, here's the question. Do you think America can survive another 250 years? Well, in a few moments, I'm going to guide you through the Bible to see if we can answer that question. There's no debating the fact that American patriotism is under attack. Many classrooms in our public schools have abandoned the Pledge of Allegiance. The Ten Commandments are no longer displayed on the wall. Children once would bow their heads in prayer. Not anymore. Well, for 30 years, Pathway to Victory has shown the light of God's Word far and wide, and we understand, like you do, that our only path to true freedom is found in Jesus Christ. This is the essence of the $1.5 million In God We Trust matching challenge that's active for a few more days. This matching challenge gives you a fabulous opportunity to double the impact of your donation. By giving today, you're amplifying God's truth across the country we love through radio, television, and the internet. More details are coming later on, including a keepsake we'd like to send to your home with our thanks. So please be ready to take down our contact information. But right now it's time to open God's Word together. I titled today's message, America at the Crossroads. Can we survive another 250 years?
3: On July the 3rd, 1776, the portly 40-year-old John Adams sat in his candlelit room in Philadelphia and wrote these words to his wife Abigail in Massachusetts. He wrote, "The second day of July, 1776, will be the most memorable epoch in the history of America. I am apt to believe that it will be celebrated by succeeding generations as the great anniversary festival. It ought to be commemorated as the day of deliverance by solemn acts of devotion to God Almighty. It ought to be solemnized with pomp and parade, shows, games, sports, guns, bonfires, and illuminations from one end of this continent to the other, from this time forward forevermore." Well, Adams may have gotten the day wrong by a couple of days, but he certainly caught the spirit of celebration we should enjoy. On July 4th this year, we are recognizing the 250th birthday of our country. And yes, it's a time for celebration, but it's also a time for solemn acts of devotion to the God who has so richly blessed America. As we come to this 250-year mark, it's also for us time to contemplate our future as a country. Do we have a future? Can America survive another 250 years? That's what we're going to talk about today. Briefly, let's look first of all at America's past. It has been one of undeniable blessing. You know, throughout the Bible, we are told to remember the past. We're to remember from where we came. We're to remember the God we serve. We are to remember what God has done for us. I've talked in other messages about America's indisputable Christian foundation. This nation was founded as a Christian nation. Don't let woke theologians tell you differently. All you have to do is look at the past and see the firm Christian foundation of our country. And our leaders recognized that. And they were not hesitant to call out on God for help. I think about Abraham Lincoln on September the 18th through 20th, 1863, in the midst of the Civil War. Our country endured the worst loss next to Gettysburg itself in the Battle of Chickamauga, September 18th through 20th. During those 3 days, we lost nearly 35,000 soldiers who were either killed or severely injured. And yet, just a few weeks after that devastating loss, on October the 3rd, 1863, Lincoln issued his first proclamation of thanksgiving, encouraging the Americans to look upward and remember God's blessings. He talked about in that proclamation the gracious gifts of the Most High God, who, while dealing with us in anger for our sins, has nevertheless remembered mercy. You can go back further than Abraham Lincoln to see our leader's devotion to God. In 1787, that was 11 years after we secured our independence from Great Britain, 11 years later, a group of men met in Philadelphia to forge out a document that would govern the new country that had been established, to establish a constitution. It was not a pleasant meeting. For days, the delegates were involved in divisiveness and controversy, and our newly born nation faced being torn apart that early in its existence. But in the midst of that debate, on June 28, 1787, Benjamin Franklin stood up and he addressed the president of that constitutional convention, George Washington. And this is what Franklin said: "In the beginning of the contest with Britain, when we were sensible of danger, we had daily prayers in this room for divine protection. Our prayers, sir, were heard, and they were graciously answered. Have we now forgotten that powerful friend, or do we imagine that we no longer need his assistance?" And then Franklin got to the heart of the matter. He said, "I have lived, sir, a long time, and the longer I live, the more convincing proofs I see that God governs the affairs of men. And if a sparrow cannot fall to the ground without his notice, is it probable that an empire can rise without his aid? We have been assured, sir, in the sacred writings that except the Lord build the house, they labor in vain that build it." Franklin then went on to ask that every morning from that point forward, before they ever got into business, they would ask for God's guidance, God's help in creating that document. And today, we enjoy a constitution that guarantees our freedom of access and assembly, our freedom of speech, but most importantly, our freedom of religion. All of that came from a document that was born out of much prayer from our nation's leaders. Yes, we have been a nation blessed in God because of our dependence upon God. But what about America's future? What does the future hold for our country? I wish I could give you an encouraging word, but the future does not look encouraging, especially when you look at Scripture, at what the Bible says and what it doesn't say about America's future. One of the questions I'm most often asked in Bible prophecy is this: where does America fit into the end times? What part do we play in the end times? And the truth is, as you look at those last 7 years of Earth's history, detailed in the book of Revelation, chapters 6 through 19. As you look at the Old Testament prophecy of Daniel, you see mentions certainly of Israel, of Iran, that was called Persia, of Egypt, allusions to Russia, but there is no reference allusion anywhere to the United States of America, which can only mean that America will either have ceased to exist by that final 7 years of history, or its influence will be so little, so inconsequential, that it's not ever mentioned. Now, here's the question. How will such a diminishment of American stature, how will it occur? How will it go from being the superpower of the world that it is today to being an inconsequential nation, if it even exists? I want to suggest to you that as I look through God's Word, I see three different components that could contribute to the demise of America. First of all, the moral disintegration of our country. The moral disintegration of our country. Listen to 2 Timothy 3, verse 1. Paul was writing to his protege, Timothy, and he said, "But realize this, that in the last days, difficult times will come." What are the last days? We've seen before that refers to the time between Christ's ascension into heaven after his resurrection and until he comes again. That period of time is the last days. We're living in the last days. We're in that in-between time between the first and second coming of Christ. We've been in the last days for 2,000 years. But every day that passes gets us closer to the end of the last days and the beginning of what we call the end times. Now, the end times is a very specific time period, 7 years, that begins after the rapture of the church. It begins when the world dictator known as Antichrist will sign a peace treaty with Israel, but halfway through he will break the peace treaty, and then will come Armageddon, the final world war that will culminate in the return of Jesus Christ. Paul is talking about now. What should we expect now in these last days? And he says in verses 1 to 5, he gives us 19 characteristics of the last days. Men will be lovers of self, lovers of money, boastful, arrogant, disobedient to parents, and on it goes. Now, you might honestly say, well, Pastor, look at the culture. It's always been that way. There have always been dishonest people and people disobedient to parents. What's different now? Just look at America today. I'm not talking about the last 6 months, but look at the trend. I know we're supposed to say we're in a big revival in America. There's no such big revival going on in America. There are pockets, perhaps, of revival, but the trend in faith is downward in this country. The fact is, in the last 25 years, this is amazing, in the last 25 years, there are 40 million less people going to church today than 25 years ago. The point is, during the last days and certainly the end times, that downward spiral will accelerate. It's going to get worse and worse and quickly. And one reason it's going to accelerate is because of an accelerant that's going to speed up the demise of our society. What is that accelerant? It is going to be the rapture of the church. Look at 2 Thessalonians 2, verses 7 to 9. Paul is talking about the coming of the Antichrist. But he says, "For the mystery of lawlessness is already at work. Only he who now restrains will do so until he is taken out of the way." Who is the one who is restraining evil? Who is the restrainer of evil? Who is the one keeping things from being even worse today than they could be? He is the Holy Spirit of God. He is the Holy Spirit of God in the lives of individual believers. Every believer is indwelt by the Holy Spirit of God. We are like a giant dam holding back the flood of evil that's about to come into this world. Imagine what it's going to be like in the world when every Christian is removed. There will be no restraints whatsoever. In 2 Timothy 3:1, Paul says, realize this, that in the last days, difficult times will come. That word difficult, kalipos, means unrestrained. Right now, as bad as things are, there's a limit to how bad they're going to get with Christians still in the world. We are like a giant dam holding back a flood of evil. But Paul is saying when believers are taken out of the way, and that is the Holy Spirit is gone, just watch. It will only take 7 years for this world to completely unravel. That's what he's talking about here. There is a moral disintegration that is occurring right now, but will accelerate in the last days, and that will impact the destruction of America. There's a second component that could add to the demise of our country, and that is military confrontation. Military confrontation. Listen to me. The next event on God's timetable is the rapture of the church. Paul describes it in 1 Thessalonians 4. He says, for on that day, the Lord himself will descend from heaven with a shout, with the voice of the archangel, and with the trumpet of God, and the dead in Christ shall rise first, and then we who are alive and remain shall be caught up, harpazoed, snatched away to meet the Lord in the air. Thus we shall always be with the Lord. What does that have to do with God's judgment that America will face? I want you to consider the implications of the rapture. I'll confess to you, I really had not given it that much thought until this past week. Think of the effects. Think of the economic impact of the rapture on our country. Just think what it would be like, for example, to have Christian CEOs or executives suddenly removed from the running of our great companies, or workers on the assembly line who are taken away. There'll be a shortage of workers. Think about what will happen to the economic system in our country. For example, think about all of those who have mortgages or paying every month on their mortgage, and then they're suddenly gone. And there's nobody to service those mortgages. The bankers, they'll be left behind. We'll have difficulty. It's a cheap shot, I know. But really, think about what will happen when there's nobody left to service those debts. Think about the stock market. Can you imagine the impact on the stock market when one day people wake up and there are millions of people removed? It's not going to help things, I'll guarantee you. Just look at COVID and threats of war and what it does to the market. Think about the chaos when you have planes falling out of the sky because there's no pilot, and the death that's going to cause. Think about cars on the freeway that will suddenly become driverless, not because of Tesla, but because of the rapture of the church, and all of those crashes you'll have, and lawsuits and so forth. Think about grocery stores. What's going to happen to our food supply when farmers, multitudes of them, are removed? Nobody to plant the harvest, nobody to reap the harvest, nobody to process the food. Do you remember during COVID the panic, absolute panic, when people thought they were running out of toilet paper? They were rioting in parking lots over that. Imagine the riot when there is no food for people to have to feed their family with, the chaos there. But here's one thing I had never thought about before. Think about the effect the rapture will have on our military protection. Think about the effect on the military. Now, only 2% of those in the military register as atheists or agnostics. That doesn't mean the rest are Christians, but nevertheless, we have the highest concentration of Christians in the military of any nation in the world. The greater percent of our military are Christians than in any other army or military force in the world. Think of the impact of every Christian man and woman being removed from the military. Think what our nation will suffer as a result of that. We will be completely defenseless against an attack by a foreign army, whether it's a literal attack or it's a magnetic pulse that will wipe out our power plants and our water processing stations. We will be defenseless against those kind of attacks. I believe that's going to play a major role in the demise of America. But there's a third component of that demise of America that we're already starting to see right now, and that is Israeli isolation. There is no other way to say it than this. Americans' support for Israel is plummeting. Did you know a survey in July of 2025 by Pew Research found that 59% of Americans right now have an unfavorable view of the Israeli government, which is up from 51% the year before. It is going down. Nearly two-thirds of Americans disapprove of the Israeli leadership. Even more astonishingly, a Gallup poll found that only 32% of Americans supported Israel's attack against Hamas that was residing in Gaza. Only 32% believe Israel has a right to protect itself from those barbarians who came into Israel in 2023 and did things to men and women and babies that are unmentionable in this room today. We can't talk about what they did, but it was so horrific, it defies imagination. And yet, in spite of that, only a few percent of Americans believe Israel has the right to defend herself. The Bible predicts that in the last days, every nation in the world, including the United States, will turn her back on Israel. It's easy to see how that's going to happen. Interestingly, turning our back on Israel will result in the decimation of every country, including the United States, but it will have no impact on Israel. Did you know Israel is the only nation in the world that has the promise of endurance? Because Israel was a nation created by God. Israel is the nation that is the apple of God's eye. And yet, in spite of that, America will turn her back on Israel. That is going to be a cause of judgment. Don't forget, regardless of what the polls say, regardless of what the politicians say, God made a covenant with Israel. In Genesis 12, 3, he said to Abraham, I will bless those who bless you and your descendants. I will curse those who curse you and your descendants. I believe one reason God has so uniquely and richly blessed America has been because of our historic support of Israel. Bipartisan support, I might mention. It was in 1948 that a Democrat president, Harry Truman, was the first to recognize the new nation of Israel. And in 2018, our country showed its support for Israel by moving our embassy from Tel Aviv to Jerusalem to say to the whole world, we believe Israel has the right to exist and determine its own capital. One of the great honors of my life was giving the opening prayer for the dedication of that embassy. But make no mistake about it, as we turn away from our support of Israel, we are going to suffer the consequences of it. And I believe it will be the reason for America's demise. Whether we're talking about moral disintegration, military confrontation, Israeli isolation, America is moving away from God's blessings. Now, you may be thinking right now, this is the most depressing patriotic message I have ever heard. I want to wave some flags. I want to fire some fireworks. We're talking about what God's word says. Does this mean we're to be fatalistic? Does it mean we're just supposed to sit on our hands until the end comes? No. We've talked about America's past. You can't change it. We've talked about America's future. It's already set. You're not going to change it. But I want to talk about America's present. What we can do to prolong God's blessing on our country, even if it's a temporary time. We're going to talk about America's present. And our present is a time of choice.
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4: 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Again, that's P.O. Box 223-609, Dallas, Texas, 75222. I'm David J. Mullins. Join us next time for part two of the message, America at the Crossroads. Can we survive another 250 years? Right here on Pathway to Victory. Pathway to Victory with Dr. Robert Jeffress comes from the pulpit of the First Baptist Church of Dallas, Texas.
1: 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I'm Donna Rush with KDAR's Morning Rush. I don't know about you, but I'm always looking for great Bible studies. You know, I've got a women's small group and a couple's small group. And I recently got to go to the book signing and kickoff of the latest Bible study by Lisa Toney. She has been in pastoral ministry for more than 20 years. She's from right here in SoCal. She speaks at a lot of women's conferences, and she's a great book author. And her latest Bible study is called Not One Moment Late, Trusting God's Timing for Your Life. Do you trust him? Yeah. I got to talk with Lisa, and I asked her why she focused this Bible study on Deborah from the Book of Judges, who you don't hear about much.
5: I was so excited to write on Deborah because no one ever writes on her, and she's this amazing powerhouse woman in the Old Testament. And I thought, it's about time that she gets to shine in the environment for people to know who she is. And so she was just a warrior. She was a military leader. She was a prophet. She was a woman of God, and just learned so much about how you wait on God's timing with her, whether you're in a season of don't move and wait on God and pray, or whether it's time to take action and go. We learn a lot about that from Deborah.
1: 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Love that. Not one moment late. Trusting God's Timing for Your Life by Lisa Toney. Amen.
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7: This is Hugh Hewitt for townhall.com. The 250th anniversary of the Declaration of Independence is approaching quickly. The document, as I often point out to my listeners, is, to quote Abraham Lincoln, an apple of gold protected by the frame of silver that is the Constitution. He borrowed from Psalms there. All Americans, indeed all the free world, have a lot to celebrate in this, our 250th year of independence. The Declaration asserted the existence of rights of individuals that exist before any government, no matter the form of that government, comes into being. We hold these truths to be self-evident, that all men are created equal, that they are endowed by their Creator with certain unalienable rights, that among these are life, liberty, and the pursuit of happiness. The great day of the 4th is, from beginning to end, about love of our country, because our country defends our individual rights, rights derived, back to the Declaration, from the laws of nature and nature's God. It is quite a gift that we have been given, a gift that needs to be defended.
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10: 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He can lead you on. He could drop breadcrumbs along the way to get you all enticed.
9: 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I'm David Jay, thanking you for joining us today as we listen, learn, and are challenged by God's Word, the Bible. 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On today's edition of Real Life Radio, Pastor Jack continues now in his series called Disciplines of Life and a message titled The Discipline of Disillusionment. The Christian walk is full of disciplines, the trials, the setbacks, the hard seasons that God uses to shape our faith from the inside out. And one of the hardest is when life lets us down and we feel like we've lost all hope. You see, disillusionment is that crushing feeling when something we counted on turns out to be false. It's actually stronger than disappointment, and it can shake us to our core. But God never leaves us nor forsakes us. So today, Pastor Jack teaches that disillusionment deceives us by breeding confusion, and confusion always brings fear close behind. So when we begin to doubt what we know is true, we need to run back into God's Word, because that's always our rescue. Now with his message called The Discipline of Disillusionment, here's pastor and Bible teacher Jack Hibbs.
10: We ask you to bless, Lord, the going forth of your Word. And Father, we pray right now that wherever we may be, as we are gathered as the body here, there are those traveling, there are those on the road in other states and other countries right now. And Father, we pray right now that you'd be with all of our friends and family that is joining us, Lord. And Father, those of us that are here, right now, we ask you, Lord, to take your word and rivet it to our hearts. And we ask it in Jesus' name. And all God's people said,
11: amen.
10: Amen. Church, grab your Bibles tonight, if you would, and turn to Matthew chapter 28, which you know well by now, Matthew 28. And as soon as you get to Matthew chapter 28, go a little bit further to Luke 24. Matthew 28, mark your spot, and then Luke chapter 24. And we're looking at tonight the discipline of life, and specifically this evening, the discipline of disillusionment. What does that mean, disillusionment? We are in week 25 of our 31-week series. So we're getting near to the end. And tonight, I've got to tell you, tonight is one of those topics regarding our disciplines of life that is extremely hard to teach on, is extremely hard to receive as students of the Word, which we all are. This is tough stuff. And here's the reason why it's tough stuff. It's not that I've got something tough to say. It's that the very topic is tough because it's something that you and I deal with in our lives. And it is not a pleasant thing regarding disillusionment. Very, very serious. Matthew chapter 28 is our theme for the entire series. Jesus said, verse 18, "All authority has been given to me in heaven and on earth. Go therefore and make disciples." That's what's happening tonight right here. "Of all nations, baptizing them in the name of the Father and of the Son and of the Holy Spirit, teaching them to observe all things that I have commanded you. And behold, I am with you always, even to the end of the world." Now, look over to Luke 24, 21. Luke 24, 21 says, Jesus is speaking. Jesus is not speaking. They're speaking about Jesus. It's the road to Emmaus. And listen to what they have to say. They said in verse 21, the two disciples that were walking along, they said, "But we were hoping," you ought to circle that word, "that it was he who was going to redeem Israel. Indeed, besides all this, today is the third day since these things have happened." The context is Jesus Christ had been crucified on that close of the weekend there in Jerusalem. He had been now laid in a tomb, and it is now Sunday. In this particular verse, verse 21 of Luke 24, the Emmaus Road disciples have left Jerusalem. So in your mind's eye, Jerusalem's behind them. They're walking back home to Emmaus. If my memory serves me correct, it's about 7 miles away from, or the original Emmaus, I should say, is about 7 miles away from Jerusalem. The location today is different. And as they're walking, it's getting late on Sunday afternoon, and Jesus comes up alongside them, and as they are talking, Jesus says to them, now remember, this is after his resurrection. This is later that day on Sunday. Jesus says to them, "Why are you talking among yourselves? What is it you're speaking of? And why do you look so depressed? Why do you look so down?" And they said to him, "Are you a stranger in these parts? Haven't you heard what's happened here?" And it's really cool because here's God in human flesh, Jesus now forever, which blows my mind. When Jesus rose from the grave, he's the resurrected God-man, Jesus Christ. God forever and eternal, yes, but resurrected Jesus Christ in human form, glorified state. Amazing to think, because we know from Scripture that he bore all of his scars in his resurrected body. In fact, the Bible tells us in the book of Zechariah that when Christ returns in the second coming, Israel will recognize him and they're going to ask him about his wounds and his scars in his body. Wow. And so he comes up alongside them asking this question, and they said, "We're talking about Jesus, mighty in word and deed, a prophet. And we had hoped that he was the Messiah." Now listen to the past tense of verse 21. But we were hoping, they've lost hope, "that it was he who was going to redeem Israel." Do you hear that? This is key. This is how you and I think and feel when we've experienced disillusionment. I'll define that in a moment. "Indeed, besides all this, today's the third day since these things have happened." We've lost all hope. It's the third day. Why do they say that? Because those two walking on the road had heard that Jesus was saying previously, "I will go to Jerusalem. I will be betrayed into the hands of sinful men. I will be beaten, crucified, but on the third day be risen again." They had not heard the good news. Somehow now they're heading back, dejected, disillusioned, depressed, And Jesus comes alongside them knowing that these two people who are forever recorded in the Bible, it concerned Jesus enough to pull up alongside them and say, hey, what's going on? And the Bible says that as it was evening, they invited this stranger who was with them in for supper. And Jesus went in with them. And the Bible says that as they were going to eat, Jesus broke the bread. And with that, their eyes were opened. And he then vanished from their sight. They got up out of their house and they ran back to Jerusalem yelling and screaming, we've seen the risen Messiah. Disillusionment to absolute delight. Why? What about your life? What about my life? Disillusionment, we've all suffered it. If you have suffered it in the past, or maybe you're going through it now, or I guarantee you, no matter who you are, you will go through it in the future. And by the way, disillusionment can visit you more than once in life. So cheer up for those of you who think you missed it. Your day's coming. It is an amazing power. And let me say this regarding disillusionment and the discipline on how to combat it. Listen to this. Webster defines disillusionment as the feeling that arises from the discovery that something is not what it was anticipated to be. Stronger than disappointment, disillusionment is the feeling of loss, especially when a belief central to one's identity is shown to be false. Wow, did you hear that? One's identity, when proven to be false, devastates a person's perspective on life, and disillusionment then swallows them up. That's why the Bible says, all those who hope in God shall never be put to shame. Think about that tonight. If you are not a believer in God, I want to ask you why. And I've been asking this question of people for 35 years, and I've not yet once heard a decent answer. I've heard personal responses as to why I don't believe in God because my dad beat me. I don't believe in God because my mom was ugly. I don't believe in God because my what? It's always something that has nothing to do with God, but people are blaming the situation on God. And the very statement that they make, I don't believe in God because what? Because you're blaming him for something. And it's a funny backhanded way of having faith that you're blaming a God that you say you don't believe in, but you're blaming the God you don't believe in. Your very argument is hypocrisy. When you believe in some evolutionary answer for your existence, there's going to be a day of disillusionment coming to you. Imagine how disillusioned tonight Charles Darwin is. To have the chance to believe in God, and he didn't. In fact, you know, Charles Darwin did originally believe in God. He went to seminary. Did you know that? Charles Darwin went to Baptist Seminary in London, and he gave up on his faith and went on a pursuit to discover some other reason for man existing. One thing's for sure, Charles Darwin's theology is perfect tonight, no matter where he is. Disillusionment. Now listen to this. This is very, very important. I read this today and it excited me very much. Satan is the master craftsman of disillusionment. Though unable to splash us with it, he creates the groundwork, the atmosphere for disillusionment, that it be formed in us. Satan cannot cause you to become disillusioned. He can't do that. He doesn't have that power. But he can lay the groundwork to get you to experience disillusionment. He can get you so excited about something. He can lead you on. He could drop breadcrumbs along the way to get you all enticed. You know, a drug pusher does that, right? Doesn't he give free drugs to people at first? And it's smart for him. It's easy for him. It's a good investment for him. He gives a little bit of drugs. Maybe he gets you hooked on this or hooked on that. And you're thinking, well, this guy's great. He's giving me free drugs. It ain't free. What happens is he gets you hooked on it, and then you'll come back. If Satan can bait somebody along and hook them, he'll lead them down a path of disillusionment. He sets us up. He builds something up. The world tonight is experiencing disillusionment because the world, it oversells, it overhypes, it overpromises. And then when people sign up, buy up, get in, go for it, they come out on the other end and they say, is that it? Is that all? Is that what we've paid for? And life is that way without God. You can go after the greatest pursuits and come up empty in the end. The world is designed in such a way that it cannot fulfill who you are, because the world is material, but you are spiritual and you have spiritual longings.
0: 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And now, let's get back to today's message. Once again, here's Pastor Jack.
10: Now, I'm going to give you part of a verse, and we'll come back and visit it later tonight. But it's Matthew 13, 18. Listen to this. Matthew 13, 18 says, therefore, Jesus says, hear the parable of the sower. When anyone hears the word of God or the word of the kingdom and does not understand it, notice this, the burden of understanding is laid upon the hearer, Jesus is saying. Then what? The wicked one, reference to Satan, comes and snatches away what was sown in their hearts. Did you hear that? The very, very hope and cure and meaning of their lives, Satan wants to take it away. Every time the Bible goes out, either it's truly in the life of a Christian, maybe you're a Christian tonight, and when the Bible study goes out, Satan's desire is to get you to not put it into practice as a believer. If you're not a believer, Satan's desire is for these words to come out, and he's targeting those words, and by the time it lands into your ear, to try to get you to misunderstand what's being said, to try to get you to have some feeling that overrides the theology, to try to get you in a place where you'll think about it for a little bit. But don't make a mistake. Satan is out to steal the word of God out of your heart. That's one of the reasons why all of us, when we leave a message or a sermon or a context where God is being glorified and we walk out of the building or we get out of the car, maybe we're listening to a study or something, and immediately there are things there to try to take our attention away. And I know how that is. I do the same thing. We'll leave church and we'll look at the clock and we'll say, oh man, the Laker game's on. There's nothing wrong with the Laker game. But I need to be still. So do you. I'm indicting us together. We need to be still and meditate and take it in. Why? Because the Bible says Satan is out to pluck the word that is being sown in our hearts. So number one, as we look at the discipline of disillusionment, what we're really talking about is learning to recognize and to resist the enemy of our faith. Mark this down, number one. Disillusionment deceives us by breeding confusion. Confusion. That sense of confusion. Disillusionment breeds confusion. And listen, when we're disillusioned, we become confused, and confusion breeds fear. Whenever we are confused, fear will be right behind. It'll be right there when you're confused. Confusion undermines our faith. Disillusionment is when we begin to back up. Listen, everybody, we back up and we say, wait a minute, have I believed wrong? Is God not God? Am I saved? You start to question. Confusion comes in. What you know to be true based upon your faith in God, and it doesn't even have to be God. You can have faith in something, faith in a thing, and it fails. Maybe it's a system. Look, maybe it's the U.S. economy, and it fails. And you're disillusioned. And people don't know what to do. What happens? It's that definition. It's when you are attached to something that you expect to bring blessings or hope or meaning or love or life or security. Maybe today it's retirement, and people get disillusioned. And the letdown is so huge. Now, when that happens, church, listen, spiritually, Satan is out to destroy you and I spiritually in that area. This is a big deal. And if he can get you and I to become disillusioned in God, in the Bible, why do you think Satan's always attacking the Bible? To try to get us disillusioned. Why do you think the National Geographic Channel's always pushing theology at Easter time? To get you in a sense of confusion. Cults will confuse God's truth. False teachers, false prophets, to confuse God's truth. One of the most dangerous things is for a Christian to get confused. Now watch this. It's okay for a Christian to be attacked and challenged, and that's okay, that's fine. But what we are to do every day, listen everybody, you and I every day are to pick up our Bible and I'll tell you, I'll put it this way. Every day we are to pick up our Bible and we are to read it so that we can have a good brainwashing. You want to know why? We listen to stuff in this world and it's filth. Man, you Christians are brainwashed. I pray to God I get brainwashed. What do you want me to do? Think like you do? I want to think like God thinks. And if I think like that, my faith is going to be strengthened. But when I get my eyes off of his word, I begin to suffer disillusionment. And fear comes in because of confusion. It happens to so many of us. And we have to be very careful. No one's exempt from this. It's how we handle this discipline. In the day of battle, I think you all know this, but in the day of battle, it's key that you confuse your enemy's ability to communicate. I'll never forget, as you probably will never forget, the opening moments of Desert Storm 1 back in the 90s. Remember that? And what did we do? We, first of all, flew aircraft into the region to do electronic warfare. Electronic warfare. That it sends signals that damages your enemy's ability to communicate to their equipment and to one another. And then the next thing you do is you send in your stealth bombers. Because once their system is disabled, now you send in your planes that are invisible. And they start to take out the things that can make your life uncomfortable. And war is on. You take out your enemy's ability to communicate. Satan loves getting people to be confused in their conversations. I thought you meant this. No, I meant the other. Oh man, husbands and wives who love Jesus and serving the Lord. That's one of Satan's great plans, is to get them to be not communicating. Communication's a big deal. More people get a divorce over communication. Some people say finances. I think it's over communication, unable to talk about finances. It's always communication. Isn't that how you fell in love in the first place? Communicating. You know, communicating could be a wink, but it's communication. And then you're talking, and you know when you're insane, you're on the phone and you're talking to her, and you lay awake at night with the phone on. Hey, are you still awake? Anybody remember that? You guys are all sick, man. Sick. The Bible says in Ephesians 2, verse 2, in which you once walked according to the course of this world, according to the prince of the power of the air, Satan. By the way, that's atmospheric. Satan is the power in the atmospheric realm. Imagine right now what's going on between you and I right here in this room. What is my hand passing through right now? Can you imagine? All kinds of things in there, all around. There's angels in here, and there's demons in here, and there's stuff going on, big war going on. Absolutely amazing. He's in the atmospheric realm. The Bible says the spirit who now works, that word means actively. He's at work, never sleeping, never stopping. In the sons of disobedience, he's at work. The world's coming unhinged right now. Like I've never seen it in my lifetime. Violence everywhere. Nations are losing governments. Look what's happening in various parts of the world. Nations are coming unhinged. Unbelievable stuff. The Bible says in Psalm 61:1, hear my cry, O God. Listen to the psalmist and his sense of disillusionment. Hear my cry, O God. Attend to my prayer. From the end of the earth, I will cry to you when my heart is what? Overwhelmed. Lead me to the rock that is higher than I. You're supposed to pause right there. I don't know if you know that or not. That's his prayer. He's crying out. He's disillusioned. He's overwhelmed. And you wait, and you wait, and you think about what he's talking about. There's a pause. And then you look at the next statement. For you have been a shelter for me. This is the answer now. It's come. You have been a shelter for me, a strong tower from the enemy. I will abide in your tabernacle forever. I will trust in the shelter of your wings. And at the end, it says Selah. Selah is Hebrew. It means this. Pause and meditate on this. It means get it under your skin. Don't go to the next statement without getting this under your skin. How do you like that? Every time you see the word Selah, you're supposed to stop and pray that into your life. How do you fight off disillusionment? There's times, people in life, and it will come to you, where you'll sit down as Job did in a heap of ashes and just sit there, and no one can understand you. No one can relate to you. No one feels what you feel. You can't even form words anymore. Have you ever been to that place? And you just sit in that moment and you say, oh God, where are you? I'm filled with fear. I'm filled with confusion. I don't know which way to go. And you wait, Selah, wait, wait.
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1: 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We'd love to see you there in person. 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
2: 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I'm Donna Rush with KDAR's Morning Rush. You know, the decision to follow Christ is a serious one, but the Christian life should be full of delight and joy. Do you believe in that? Are others drawn to you because of your enthusiasm and your joy for the Lord? Psalm 32:11 says, "Rejoice in the Lord and be glad, all you who obey Him. Shout for joy, all you whose hearts are pure." Another one, Psalm 103:2, "Praise the Lord, I tell myself, and never forget the good things He does for me." Amen. So as we go about our life, may we draw those perhaps who don't know the Lord. May they be drawn to us and think, what do they have that I don't? It will open up conversations.
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4: Hannah Harper, she's the winner of season 24. 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
1: I'm Donna Rush with KDAR's Morning Rush. So glad you are here this morning. Let's just dive on into God's Word as Dr. J. Vernon McGee takes us on our five-year journey through the Bible. This pre-recorded program is sponsored by Through the Bible Incorporated.

0: If we were all completely honest, we'd admit that we're just a bunch of sinners with nothing to brag about, except a wonderful Savior who has been gracious and patient with us through the years. Welcome to Through the Bible. That's the wisdom our teacher, Dr. J. Vernon McGee, shares as we continue studying the life of Jacob in Genesis 47. I'm your host, Steve Schwetz, and I'm really glad that you popped aboard the Bible bus. Before we begin our study, though, I'd love to share a couple of letters from listeners traveling with us. Here's one from Dory, who writes, "I've always thought of myself as Timothy, learning the word at my mother's and grandmother's knees. It was common to hear Dr. McGee on my grandmother's radio, and many times she'd say, 'Sit down and listen to this with me.' When we had a Bible question, she'd often start answers with, 'McGee says.' Well, 40 years later, I met another believer who was visiting a neighbor. As we compared our walks with the Lord, she asked whether I had ever heard of this old man from Texas. The accent bothered her. She was from New York. But she really liked his teaching. When she said his name was Dr. McGee, I was thrilled. I hopped on the Bible bus that week, right in the middle of Revelation, and this month will complete my first round trip. Thank you for your faithful ministry, taking the whole word to the whole world." Well, thanks for hopping back aboard, Dory. We're so glad that you're here with us. And then a listener named Moon, this time in India, emailed this. "I began praying to know God more deeply and to understand the Bible. There was no church or Bible study near my home where the scriptures were clearly explained. Then by God's will, I discovered this Bible teaching in the Bengali language. This has been a great blessing for someone like me living in a rural area. God is revealing himself to me and helping me understand the true meaning of life. I'm learning how loving and wonderful he is. I thank God for bringing me this far, and I believe he will continue to use my life. I cannot fully express everything in my heart, but thank you." Well, if you'd like to partner with us in prayer or even help keep the Bible bus moving with a tank of gas or maybe a new set of tires, visit ttb.org or call 1-800-65-BIBLE or connect with us through our app. Let's thank the Lord as we open his word together. Heavenly Father, thank you for the eternal hope that we have through your Son, Jesus. As we study together, Lord, change us and challenge us as we remain in your word and in your grace each moment of the day. In Jesus' name, amen. Open now to Genesis 47 as we continue through the Bible with Dr. J. Vernon McGee.
1: Our study today brings us to the 47th chapter. And if you have your Bible, you'll want to turn there. And if you have the notes, why, you could follow right along in the study. We've seen now that Jacob and his family, 70 souls in all, have arrived now down in the land of Egypt. And Joseph, as a move of strategy, he brought them into the land of Goshen, which actually was the richest land in that day. But they are right now in the midst of a famine, and any land is not very valuable to the owner at this particular time. Now, we are going to find this is the best chapter of Jacob so far. Jacob just doesn't appear in a good light when you first meet him in Scripture. In fact, all the way through, until you get to the time he makes his trip to Egypt, and you begin to see he's become a man of faith. And I believe this chapter, more than any other, reveals that. Now, the famine has become more intense and worse. Of course, it's drawing to an end, but the people in the world were involved in this, and not just the land of Canaan, not just Egypt. They're the only two mentioned here, and the reason is obvious, because they are the only two sections, geographical sections, that concern our story at all. Now, we want to begin reading here at chapter 47, verse 1. And we find now that Joseph is going to present his father and the family to Pharaoh in Egypt. "Then Joseph came and told Pharaoh and said, 'My father and my brethren and their flocks and their herds and all that they have are come out of the land of Canaan, and behold, they are in the land of Goshen.'" You see, before he asked for a place for his father and his brethren, why, he put them in the land of Goshen. And you can see the strategy in that, for the very fact that if they are there, why, he'd be more apt to give them that land, in view of the fact they'd already moved in and unpacked their goods. The idea would be, well, just go ahead and stay where you are. And that would be the attitude. Now, will you notice verse 2, and he took some of his brethren, even five men, and presented them unto Pharaoh. And Pharaoh said unto his brethren, what's your occupation? They said unto Pharaoh, thy servants are shepherds, both we and also our fathers. We saw last time shepherds and cattlemen didn't get along in those days, and the Egyptians, they just didn't care for shepherds. In other words, they didn't care for taking care of sheep. That wasn't their, what is the slang expression today? That wasn't their bag, taking care of sheep. The little poem about what was it and who was it that had three bags full, one for my master and one for the dame and one for the little boy lives in the lane. Well, the Egyptian, that wasn't their bag at all, let alone three bagfuls, and they didn't care for that. So that opened up an occupation for the children of Israel to do something that they could do and that the Egyptians didn't want to do. So Pharaoh said unto his brethren, what's your occupation? They said unto Pharaoh, thy servants are shepherds, both we and also our fathers. They said moreover unto Pharaoh, for to sojourn in the land are we come, for thy servants have no pasture for their flocks, for the famine is sore in the land of Canaan. Now therefore we pray thee, let thy servants dwell in the land of Goshen. And Pharaoh spake unto Joseph, saying, thy father and thy brethren have come unto thee, the land of Egypt is before thee. In the best of the land make thy father and brethren to dwell. In the land of Goshen let them dwell. And if thou knowest any man of activity among them, then make them ruler over my cattle. In other words, here is an occupation that apparently in Egypt was not popular, being shepherds. And also, it would seem here that Pharaoh needed someone to take care of his cattle. Now, the famine was worldwide, and the seriousness of it is revealed because it's now affecting the land of Egypt. You see, the land of Egypt depended upon the flooding each year from the Nile. Well, there's no flooding from the Nile, and as a result, why, even Egypt was suffering. But Joseph had already gathered up the grain. Now, we find that Joseph presents his own father. And I want you to notice this. Jacob now stands in the best light that we've seen him in the entire course of our study here of him. And Joseph brought in Jacob, his father, and set him before Pharaoh. And Jacob blessed Pharaoh. Notice that. Jacob now is in a place of blessing Pharaoh. He's beginning to live up to his name. You see, he's a witness for God. And the less is always blessed to the greater. And he blesses him in the place, you see, as a witness for God. And Pharaoh said unto Jacob, how old art thou? Now here is the very place that if Jacob was asserting that old nature that he had at the beginning, here would be the place to say, well, I tell you, I'm 130 years old, and I want to tell you, Pharaoh, I have really seen things. I'd like to tell you about the time I put one over on my brother Esau. I'd like to tell you about how I did this and how I accumulated a great deal in the land of Haran and how I finally made a deal with my father-in-law and then how I met Esau. And, oh, he could just go on and on and on. And he could brag about his family. I got 12 sons. But listen to him now. He's a different man. Listen to Jacob, friends. And Jacob said unto Pharaoh, the days of the years of my pilgrimage are 130 years. Now that's how old he was when he came down to the land of Egypt, friends. He was 130 years old. We'll find when he died, he's 147. He spent 17 years down at the land of Egypt. And seeing Joseph and coming down to Egypt at this time, this man who was right on the verge of death, I think he had one foot in the grave, the other foot in a banana peel. And when he came down there, he was about ready to die. But now he lives 17 more years, having found out Joseph is alive. Now listen to him. Jacob said unto Pharaoh, the days of the years of my pilgrimage 130 years. Few and evil have the days of the years of my life been, and I have not attained unto the days of the years of the life of my fathers in the days of their pilgrimage. Here was an opportunity for the old man to boast. My, he could really tell a few tall tales at this point. And if he'd been the same man that ran away from his home up yonder in the land of Canaan, he probably would have. But now, all he can say is, I'm 130 years old, and my life is not anything to brag about. Few and evil have been the days of my life. And now, another thing. I put one over on my father. Is that what he says? No. He says, I have not attained unto the days of the years of the life of my fathers in the days of their pilgrimage. I don't measure up to my fathers. Does this sound like the same old Jacob that we knew at the beginning? No. It's a different man now. He's changed. He's giving God the glory for his life, and he's making no appeal that he has accomplished a great deal. And Jacob blessed Pharaoh and went out from before Pharaoh. And I think, frankly, that he's arrived here. Here's an opportunity for him to boast, and he certainly doesn't take advantage of it. And somebody else might have said, well, now I want to impress Pharaoh, who I am. Pharaoh's a great ruler, but I want him to know I was a pretty big man up yonder in the land of Canaan, but not Jacob. He says, my days have been evil. I've been a sinner. Nothing to brag about, save by the grace of God. I get a little weary about all today. You hear so much boasting on the part of many Christians, even in our fundamental circles, how we attempt to applaud certain men for what they've done. We talk about how great they are. Well, if we all told the truth, what we'd say is we're just a bunch of sinners, and we haven't anything to brag about except we have a wonderful Savior who's been gracious and patient with us down through the years. And friends, that's all we have to boast of. That's all that any of us here today have to boast of a Savior slain for us. And we can't say we're superior to our fathers. I remember years ago, a friend of mine, he's a seminary professor, he was telling me, because I think every boy, and I guess girl, goes through this period of life in your teens, you're sort of ashamed of your parents. They're just not hip, you know. They're not up to it. And so this fellow's telling me, says, you know, when I went away to college, why, he said, I, be honest with you, I was just ashamed of my dad. And his dad was a preacher, by the way, and he was coming to the college to speak. And he said, I pretended I was sick. Couldn't even go time he spoke in the school, because he said, I just didn't want to be known as his son, and I was ashamed of it. Then he said, you know, I spent 4 years in college and then went into the business world for a couple of years. And he said, I want to tell you, I had a rough time. And during that time, he said, I changed my thinking about my dad. He said, I had thought for a while, the old man, he's just not capable of making a living for us. And he seemed to do pretty well. Certainly, he was an outstanding Bible teacher, but I thought he was pretty stupid. But he said, you know, after I'd been out in the business world and faced up to a few things, he said, I came home, and he said, my, how my dad had improved. No one had ever learned as much as he'd learned in those brief years I was away from home. He certainly had grown. And he said, frankly, I had come to the conclusion that he's a lot smarter man than I thought he was. Well, that's the thing many of us would say, but not Jacob. Jacob takes this humble place. And he's a different man here. He's a changed man. Now let me read beginning at verse 11 of chapter 47. Of Genesis. And Joseph placed his father and his brethren and gave them a possession in the land of Egypt and the best of the land in the land of Ramesses, as Pharaoh had commanded. And that's the land of Goshen. And Joseph nourished his father and his brethren, all his father's household, with bread according to their families. There was no bread in all the land, for the famine was very sore, so that the land of Egypt and all the land of Canaan fainted by reason of the famine. Now, the reason these two lands are mentioned, they are the geographical locations that are involved in our story. But both places now are suffering. And had Jacob remained with his family in Canaan, he would have perished. But now in the land of Egypt, grain has been stored, but they're not producing it anymore. Evidently, the famine had spread all over Africa because the Nile River, the Blue Nile, was not feeding water in for the overflow of the River Nile in Egypt. Verse 14, and Joseph gathered up all the money that was found in the land of Egypt and in the land of Canaan for the corn which they bought, and Joseph brought the money unto Pharaoh's house. Now, this is something Joseph has been criticized for, that he took advantage of the people's poverty and he bought up the land. In other words, he closed in on the mortgage and brought the land. Well, I think that's an unfair criticism of him. To begin with, he's the agent of Pharaoh. He did none of this for himself. It didn't help him a bit. He's making no effort to enrich himself. And he was not crooked in any sense of the word. He did not gain personally because of the famine. And I think the illustration would be that you'll recall when it was discovered that the atom bomb is to be made from uranium. Uranium all of a sudden becomes one of the elements, one of the metals that's intensely valuable. And some men found that they had uranium in their property, especially over here in Arizona. Well, they were paid a handsome sum for it. Well, were they taking advantage of their government? I don't think so. The law of supply and demand took care of the price and the scarcity of the article and the demand for it. And the same thing, I think, was true here in the land of Egypt. He bought the land. And I'm sure that he got it at a good price. He bought it for Pharaoh, but it's the question of law of supply and demand, and he's actually enabling the people to live by furnishing them food. I think that Joseph stayed within the confines of the law of supply and demand. Now, will you notice, verse 15, when money failed in the land of Egypt and in the land of Canaan, all the Egyptians came unto Joseph and said, give us bread, for why should we die in thy presence, for the money faileth? And Joseph said, give your cattle, and I'll give you for your cattle if money fail. And they brought their cattle. And then the cattle failed. That is, they got rid of them in the sense they sold all they had. They came the second year and said unto him, we'll not hide it from my lord how that our money is spent, and the herds of cattle are gone, and they want to put themselves in slavery. He takes the land for Pharaoh. And Joseph, verse 20, bought all the land of Egypt for Pharaoh, for the Egyptians sold every man his field, because the famine prevailed over them, so the land became Pharaoh's. Evidently, the famine really was a very terrible thing. It had spread over the land. Now, verse 21, and as for the people, he removed them to cities from one end of the borders of Egypt, even to the other end of them. A great migration into the urban areas, you see. Why? Well, they'd be near the center of supply. That is where the grain was stored. And you remember that Joseph picked these centers throughout Egypt at the very beginning, and the grain was stored there. He brings the people where they'll be close to the supply, because it has become very serious. We are told, verse 22, only the land of the priests bought he not, for the priests had a portion assigned them of Pharaoh, and did eat that portion which Pharaoh gave them, wherefore they sold not their land. Then Joseph said unto the people, behold, I have bought you this day in your land for Pharaoh. Lo, here is seed for you, and ye shall sow the land. It shall come to pass in the increase that ye shall give the fifth part unto Pharaoh, and four parts shall be your own, for seed of the field, and for your food, and for them of your households, and for food for your little ones. Now the famine is over. That is, Joseph knows it will be over in the next year. So he tells the people to sow their grain. And they said, thou hast saved our lives. Let us find grace in thy sight. A of my Lord, and we will be Pharaoh's servants. Verse 26, Joseph made it a law over the land of Egypt unto this day that Pharaoh should have the fifth part except the land of the priests only, which became not Pharaoh's. Verse 27, and Israel dwelt in the land of Egypt in the country of Goshen. And they had possessions therein, and grew and multiplied exceedingly. And Jacob lived in the land of Egypt 17 years. So the whole age of Jacob was 147 years. See, he was in Egypt now, we're told definitely, 17 years. And the time drew nigh that Israel must die. And he called his son Joseph, and said unto him, if now I have found grace in thy sight, put, I pray thee, thy hand under my thigh, deal kindly and truly with me. Bury me not, I pray thee, in Egypt, but I will lie with my fathers, and thou shalt carry me out of Egypt, and bury me in their burying place. And he said, I will do as thou hast said. And he said, swear unto me, and he sware unto him. And Israel bowed himself upon the bed's head. Now, Jacob knew at this time, and I think there are several factors that entered into him asking that he be buried back in the land. First of all, as he looks around him and sees what's happening, he becomes alarmed that he will die in the land of Egypt. I think that's clear to him now. And the success of Joseph in acquiring all the land for Pharaoh, it makes him believe that his family might become comfortable in Egypt, and they'll never want to return to Canaan. And that could happen. It did happen, of course. And in the second place, his own age made him know that he'd die shortly. This is an evidence, I think, of the faith on the part of Jacob in the covenant God had made with his fathers. And I'd have you note this in closing, because this will come up several times now as we go through the Bible. The hope of the Old Testament is an earthly hope. Abraham believed he'd be raised from the dead in that land. He wanted to be buried in that land. That was true of Isaac. And now Jacob has the same faith. You see, the hope of the Old Testament is not to be caught up to meet the Lord in the air and enter the city of the New Jerusalem, which is the eternal and permanent abode of the church. That's not the hope of the Old Testament. This earth is to be heaven. I tell you, when the kingdom is set up on this earth, why, that will be the great hope, and these people will be raised for that kingdom. The first part of it's 1,000 year of testing, but after that, it's the eternal kingdom, and it continues on. Now, this man, he says, I don't want to be buried in Egypt. If he had no faith or hope, what difference would it make where you're buried? And for the believer today, what difference does it make where you're buried? At the time of the rapture, wherever you are, while you will be raised, your body will, and you'll be joined to your spirit, if that is, if you've died, and the living are to be changed and caught up to meet the Lord in the air. Now, it wouldn't make any difference whether you're in Egypt or Canaan or Los Angeles or wherever you live today, in Timbuktu, for that matter. Why, the living in Christ and the dead in Christ in all of these places will be caught up. So it wouldn't make any difference. We don't go to a launching pad down in Florida and get on that launching pad and take off from there. Our hope is a heavenly hope. This is an earthly hope. And the fact that Jacob wants to be buried back in that land is an evidence of his faith in the resurrection and to be raised from the dead in that land. I say to you that this man's growing. But next time, we're going to see another evidence of the faith of Jacob. And so until next time, may the Lord richly bless you, my beloved.
0: 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And of course, you can always write to us, Box 7100, Pasadena, California, 91109. In Canada, Box 25325, London, Ontario, N6C, 6B1. And then join us next time as we hear the final words that Jacob shares with his son Joseph before he dies. I'm Steve Schwetz, and I'll be here saving a seat on the Bible bus just for you.

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1: I hope you are enjoying your morning so far. I'm Donna Rush with KDAR's Morning Rush. Let's get back into God's Word with a new beginning and Pastor Greg Laurie. 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
2: You are the air traffic controller of your mind. 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
3: Coming up today, Pastor Greg Laurie urges us to guard our thoughts from taking us on a flight path that leaves us far away from God.
2: Most sins that people engage in, they think about first. They contemplate it first. They fantasize about it first, right? And so this is why

0: Mankind has had some great ideas. Air travel, space flight, the wheel, the smartphone. But every day, each of us has some very bad ideas. God calls them sin. But good or bad, it starts with an idea. And today on A New Beginning, Pastor Greg Laurie helps us keep our ideas in check. We're launching a new series in the Book of Beginnings, the Book of Genesis. We'll see dangerous ideas can be traced all the way back to the Garden of Eden.
1: Ever noticed on certain products there's a warning label warning you to not do a certain thing? I came across what could best be described as wacky warning labels. They're real, but maybe they've gone a little bit too far. As an example, this is a real warning label on a baby stroller. Warning: remove child before folding. That means somewhere, someone folded the stroller with the baby inside still. A warning on a brass fishing lure with a three-pronged hook on the end: harmful if swallowed. I think that's true of the fish. I hope a human didn't swallow it. A flushable toilet brush warns: not to be used for personal hygiene. Ooh, gross. A can of self-defense pepper spray warns users: may irritate eyes. That was kind of the plan. If I'm going to spray someone, I hope it irritates their eyes. A popular manufacturer of a fireplace log warns: caution, risk of fire. I was hoping for that. On a chainsaw, this is a real warning on a chainsaw. Warning: do not hold the wrong end of a chainsaw. That's good advice. Warning on a hairdryer: do not use while sleeping. How do you use a hairdryer while you're sleeping? Well, someone apparently has done it. Here's another one. Warning: this Superman costume does not enable you to fly. Oh, great. So someone thought they could just jump off the roof because they were wearing that costume. And one more, well, actually two more. Warning: never try to catch a falling knife. Yeah, that's a good idea. You drop a knife, let it hit the ground. Well, I'll catch it. No, don't. And then one final one, and I should have heeded this one because I didn't listen to this warning. Warning on a household iron: never iron clothes while they're being worn. I have ironed clothes while wearing them. Has anybody else done this? Raise your hand if you have. So, you know, you get everything ironed and you look in the mirror and there's one little wrinkle, I'll just iron it. Well, what I did was even worse because I have a heavy-duty steam iron. I mean, this is a next-level steam iron. It has a base, a reservoir, water. It's nuclear-powered, okay? So when you fire a burst of steam, it's like that. So I'm wearing this shirt, and I thought, oh, there's a wrinkle. I'll just blast it with steam. But I pulled it away from my skin. I'd be okay. And I gave it a blast of steam, and I screamed like a little girl. Later that night, I had my shirt off. Don't try to visualize that, please. And my wife looked at me with this red welt. She said, what happened to you? I said, don't ask, okay? So that's good advice. Well, you know, there's warning labels, if you will, in the Bible as well. Things that God tells us not to do, and instead things that we should do in their place. Let me give an example. Psalm 1 says, happy is the man or woman who does not walk in the counsel of the ungodly, or stand in the way of sinners, or sit in the seat of the scornful. Those are things you should not do. But his or her delight is in the word of the Lord, and in it do they meditate day and night. So don't do these things. Instead, do these things. Well, we're going to look here now at the very familiar story of our first parents sinning against God because they didn't listen to the warning label. That brings me to point number one. The theme of this message is what happens when we don't follow the warnings. So the Lord placed Adam and Eve in the Garden of Eden. It was literally paradise. They could eat of any tree. I mean, imagine God said, this is all yours to enjoy. You can eat of all of the fruit of the trees of the garden and behold the beauty I placed in it. One restriction: but of the tree of the knowledge of good and evil, don't eat from that tree. Scene two, Adam and Eve standing at the tree of the knowledge of good and evil. The one place God told them to stay away from, that's where they were. Already they're setting themselves up for trouble. Genesis 3:6 says, when the woman saw that the tree was good for food and that it was pleasant to the eyes and desirable to make one wise, she took of its fruit and ate, and she gave to her husband with her, and he ate. That brings me to point number two. Every temptation in life falls into one of three categories, and it's identified for us in 1 John 2:15 to 16. It says, love not the world, neither the things that are in the world. For all that is in the world, the lust of the eyes, the lust of the flesh, the pride of life is not of the Father, but of the world. The lust of the eyes, the lust of the flesh, the pride of life. Every temptation is in one of those categories. First, there's the lust of the flesh, things that feel good. We read in Genesis 3:16, when the woman saw the tree was good for food, it feels good. The lust of the flesh would include temptations that are physical in nature, whatever appeals to you. You're drawn to that thing. Then there's the lust of the eyes, things that look good. We read in Genesis 3, Eve saw that it was pleasant to the eyes. Most temptation comes through your mind first. You are the air traffic controller of your mind. You decide what thoughts are going to be there and what thoughts are going to be rejected. But you'll find that most sins that people engage in, they think about first. They contemplate it first. They fantasize about it first, right? And so this is why we have to guard our thoughts and be careful about what we expose ourselves to. David fell into sexual sin when he was on his balcony looking around and he saw the beautiful Bathsheba bathing herself. Now, he couldn't have seen the first thing, but it's that second look that gets you into trouble. Or maybe the super long first look, depending. And that is why Job says, I've made a covenant with my eyes that I will not look on a woman lustfully. So the lust of the eyes. And finally, there's a pride of life, things that make you feel and look good. The devil says to them, go ahead and eat of this fruit. It's desirable to make one wise. And you'll be as a god, he says to Adam and Eve, knowing good and evil. Now, it's not wrong to want to look good. It's fine to want to give some attention to the way you appear. In fact, some of you should give more attention to that. And I'm looking at you right now. No, I'm not, actually. I'm not. But I'm thinking about it. No, I'm not. But then there are people that are obsessed with that. That's all they think about. You know, just by visiting their Instagram page, right? So here's the thing. We have to find the balance in all of these things. The pride of life is an obsession with self, wanting to appear more important than we are.
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2: 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Well, today, Pastor Greg is helping us avoid the temptation of our adversary as we consider the wisdom found in the book of Genesis.
1: So now let's go back and look at this scene and look at what happened. So Adam and Eve eat of the forbidden fruit. Now sin has entered the world. So here comes the Lord walking through the Garden of Eden in the cool of the day in Genesis chapter 3, verse 10. And God calls out, where are you? And Adam answered, I heard you in the garden and I was afraid because I was naked, so I hid. God said, who told you you were naked? Have you eaten from the tree I commanded you not to eat from? The man said, the woman you gave me. She gave me some fruit of the tree, and I ate it. Then the Lord God said to the woman, what is this that you've done? And the woman said, the serpent deceived me and I ate. All right, we'll stop there. Point number three, Adam blamed God for what he had done. He blamed God for what he had done. I mean, what happened to the Adam that said of Eve after she was created, this is now bone of my bones and flesh of my flesh. She shall be called woman because she was taken out of man. Now it's like, she did it. Like, you know, he's like literally throwing Eve under the bus and he's driving the bus over her a couple of times. But in a way, Adam was blaming God. It's the woman you gave me. Adam's effectively saying, hey, I'm taking a nap. I wake up, a rib's missing, and she's here. It's all her fault. But then Eve, she says, a serpent beguiled me. Let me update that. The devil made me do it. The devil can't make you do anything. The devil can tempt you. But you have to want what he's offering, or it's not going to happen. So she was responsible as well, though she was deceived by the devil. We play a role in our own temptation in sin. James 1:13 says, let no man say when he is tempted, God is tempting me, for God cannot be tempted by evil, nor does he himself tempt anyone. We do a pretty good job of getting ourselves into trouble because we have a sinful nature. My next point, because of Adam's sin, we all suffer. Because of Adam's sin, we all suffer. But let me make this point. If you were in the garden, you would have done the same thing. And so would I. So it's easy to blame them, but this is just human nature, all right? But we're all affected by this decision he made. Romans 5:12 says, when Adam sinned, sin entered the world, and Adam's sin brought death. And death spread to everyone, for everyone has sinned. Death, illness, disability, age, all a result of the fall. If Adam and Eve had not sinned, we would never get sick. If Adam and Eve never sinned, we would never die. If Adam and Eve never sinned, I would have hair. You see? It's all connected. We all share in this. Now let's see what happens after sin has entered the world. Go to Genesis chapter 4, starting in verse 1. I'm reading from the New Living Translation. Now Adam knew his wife Eve, and she became pregnant. And when she gave birth to Cain, she said, with the Lord's help, I produced a man. Later she gave birth to his brother and named him Abel. When they grew up, Abel became a shepherd while Cain cultivated the ground. When it was time for harvest, Cain presented some of his crops as a gift to the Lord. Abel also brought a gift, the best portions of the firstborn lambs from the flock. The Lord accepted Abel in his gift, but he did not accept Cain in his gift. This made Cain very angry, and he looked dejected. Why are you so angry? The Lord asked Cain. Why do you look so dejected? Then the Lord gives this ominous warning. You will be accepted if you do what is right. But if you refuse to do what is right, then watch out, because sin is crouching at your door, eager to control you, but you must subdue it and be its master. Okay, we'll stop there. Cain and Abel were both raised in the same home. They both saw the same things, but one walked with God and one did not walk with God. One was a true worshiper and the other was not a true worshiper. One was accepted, the other rejected. And this reminds us there's a right and wrong way to approach God. And it comes down to this, the why or the motive. Because as far as God is concerned, motive is everything. One day, we as Christians will stand before the judgment seat of Christ. This is not a judgment about whether or not you get to heaven. In fact, it's a judgment in heaven where rewards are given out for faithful service. And the Bible says God will test every man's work to see what sort it is. In other words, the why of what you did. So you think, well, if I have a beautiful voice and in worship I sing louder than everyone, that will be pleasing to God. Maybe and maybe not. Because if your heart's in the wrong place, it's not pleasing to God at all. God looks on the heart. Bringing me to my next point, the heart of the matter is a matter of the heart. It's all about the heart, the why of why we do things. And so Abel was a true worshiper. His heart was in the right place. Cain was not. And we're given an insight as to what really happened in Hebrews 11 when it says, by faith, Abel offered to God a more excellent sacrifice than Cain. Well, Cain was ticked off, angry that God did not accept his sacrifice. In fact, in the word that is used for anger here in verse 5 means he burned with anger. And God gives him this interesting warning in verse 7. Listen, you'll be accepted if you do what is right, but if you refuse to do what's right, watch out. Sin is crouching at your door, eager to control you, but you must subdue it and be its master. The Lord's saying, Cain, you're flirting with disaster. Sin is like a crouching beast, poised and ready to strike and ruin your life if you don't get control of it.

0: An important warning from our studies in Genesis today with Pastor Greg Laurie here on A New Beginning. And there's more to come as this study continues. The good news regarding the sin that crouches at our door is that the Lord makes His power available to those who are truly His. We can resist sin in the power of the Lord. And when we fail, God grants second chances. It's part of the blessing of being a believer. Where do you stand with the Lord? Have you truly come to Jesus and asked Him to forgive your sin and be your Savior? Pastor Greg, what would you say to the person who wants to make that kind of change today?
1: I would say that God is just a prayer away. You know, it doesn't take years to become a Christian. It doesn't take months. Frankly, it doesn't even take hours. It can happen so quickly. It just starts with you saying to God, I know I'm a sinner. I know that you love me. I know that you sent Jesus to die on the cross for my sin and pay for those sins and then to rise again from the dead, and I want Him to come into my life. So here's my question to you. Have you done that yet? Because Jesus, who did die on that cross and rose again from the dead 3 days later, is alive and standing at the door of your life right now, and He's knocking. And He's saying, if you'll hear my voice and open the door, I will come in. Why don't you just stop whatever it is you're doing and pray this prayer with me? Say, Lord Jesus, I know that I am a sinner, but I know that you are the Savior who died on the cross for my sin and rose again from the dead. I'm sorry for my sin, and I turn from it now, and I choose to follow you from this moment forward. I ask all of this in Jesus' name. Amen. Listen. If you just prayed that prayer, the Bible promises that God has heard your prayer and has answered that prayer. The Bible says that if we will confess our sin, He's faithful and just to forgive us our sin and cleanse us from all unrighteousness. So, God bless you. You've made the right decision, the decision to follow Jesus Christ.
0: 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Well, Pastor Greg, can I take just a moment and read a listener comment about your movie, Jesus Revolution?
1: Absolutely.
0: All right. She writes and says, I had my 7 grandkids watch the movie in 2023. The next day, 4 of the boys, aged 13 to 17, accepted Jesus and were baptized in the pool at the Airbnb.
1: Wow.
0: That trip was the last time those kids saw their grandpa. He died just a few months later. That night by the pool will forever be a cherished memory.
1: Wow.
0: One boy, now 17, has become a ministry youth leader in his high school. And then she ends by saying, revival cometh, exclamation point. Isn't that great when you work on a project like the book or the movie, Jesus Revolution, and you hear stories about that? These are stories of kids' lives that have been changed forever. It's impacted eternity because of the project that you helped create. Isn't that amazing?
1: Well, it is amazing, and that was our hope, and that was our prayer. We didn't want to just make an entertaining movie. We wanted to make a movie that, yes, was entertaining and was engaging and was professional, but we also wanted to make a movie that moved people to believe. And I think that was accomplished, as shown by this beautiful story of these young people that came to Christ. And what a cherished memory that is. Wow. And we've heard many stories like that. And so we're thankful. You know, it's been said, the fame of revival spreads the flame of revival. And I think telling a revival story, as we did in Jesus Revolution, which is a record of the last great spiritual awakening that happened in America, we're hoping it might spark revival again. And I like how that lady wrote, revival cometh. You see, revival isn't just something that happens to a nation. It's not just something that happens to a church. It's something that can happen to a family, and it's something that can happen in an individual's life. What does the word revive mean? It means to come back to life again. So God brought life into that family, spiritual life into the lives of those grandchildren. And we give God the glory for it. And to think one of those young people now is starting out in ministry, serving the Lord. Listen, I want to send you the book that all of this was based on. The book is called Jesus Revolution. There's a lot that happened that is not in the film. My personal story, the story of my wife, Kathy, the story of Pastor Chuck Smith and Lonnie Frisbee, and so much more set against the backdrop of the turbulent 60s. It's important to understand the culture we were living in to appreciate the powerful and significant work that God did. And our prayer is that God will do it again, that God will do it in the nation again, that God will do it in our churches again, that God will do it in your family, just like he did for this lady that we heard from. So I want to send you a copy of the book that everything came from, the Jesus Revolution book, for your gift of any size. And what that means is whatever you send, we'll send back to you as our way of saying thanks, a copy of this beautiful book. But we're going to ask you to be generous, because whatever you send will be used to help us continue to bring the ministry of A New Beginning, which, as you know, teaches the Word of God and proclaims the gospel. So get your copy of the Jesus Revolution book for your gift of any size. And hey, for you that could be extra generous, we're going to also throw in a copy of the Jesus Revolution film on DVD and digital download. So get your copies of the book and even the film for your gift of any size. Dave, tell them a little bit more.
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3: A New Beginning was sponsored by Harvest Christian Fellowship and was pre-recorded. I just learned a new nugget of wisdom when it comes to studying God's Word. Maybe you already knew this, but just in case, I thought I'd pass it along because I didn't know it. You know, whenever Jesus says in the Bible, "I tell you the truth," whenever he says those words, he's about to say something unbelievable, right? So you want to pay attention. So depending on your Bible version, he also might say, "Truly, truly, I say to you." For example, in John 5, verse 24, this is the English Standard Version. He says, "Truly, truly, I say to you, whoever hears my word and believes him who sent me has eternal life. He does not come into judgment, but has passed from death to life." Ooh, that's something to highlight and remember, right? As we learn to live and love more like Jesus. So here's another helpful study tool. When you see the word "therefore" in the Bible, you're just reading along. Hey, you see "therefore"? You're about to find out why what you just read is there for. Get it? Therefore, in God's Word. So yeah, it might make you go, "Oh wait, did I just skim through something, or was my mind drifting? Let me go back and check on that," and then pay attention to what it's there for, because you're about to hear what it was there for. Yeah. Hope that makes sense. Just a couple of nuggets of wisdom for when we're reading our Bible. Amen.
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9: Hello, I'm David Jeremiah. Here to remind us that America's 250th anniversary is more than a milestone to celebrate, it's a moment to remember. We remember the blessings of God and the gift of freedom. We need also to remember the responsibility that comes as a result. A nation is not held together by prosperity alone, but by truth, virtue, and the character of its people. And if we are to leave this country strong for those who come after us, then we must pass on more than just history. We must pass on faith. So let us thank God for His goodness to America and ask Him to guide us in the days ahead. May God bless America.
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13: I don't see how people can say God will never restore Israel. I don't see how people can say they'll never have a place in His final plan. 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They'll be restored to the place of blessing. They'll be given the power that I intended for them from the beginning.
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15: A survey not long ago on the religious life of Jews in Israel found that 67% identify as secular. So two-thirds of the Jewish population of Israel doesn't follow the God of Abraham, Isaac, and Jacob. Yet the Bible says that one day all Israel will be saved. Why the change? And why does God choose to save an entire nation? For that matter, how does knowing God's future plans help you right now? John MacArthur considers those questions today as he continues his current study, The Return and Reign of Jesus Christ. And here's John with today's lesson.
13: Now, when Israel is saved, what happens? What all is involved in their redemption? That is the theme of chapter 10. Just exactly what occurs? What are the constituent benefits of salvation? Feature number one, the first thing Israel will receive is a divine redeemer. The divine redeemer, verse 4. Number two, divine reign, verse 1. So what is Israel going to get in the kingdom? A divine redeemer and divine reign. Thirdly, is going to come divine recompense, divine recompense. Verse 2. For the idols have spoken vanity, and the diviners have seen a lie and have told false dreams. They comfort in vain. Therefore, they went their way like a flock. They were troubled because there was no shepherd. Now, here is the picture painted of Israel's dilemma. They've been obeying idols in their past. By the way, this is a reference to Israel's life before the captivity. This is in the past. Because after the captivity, they had not entered idolatry. But they worshiped idols and they followed diviners, the occult, fortune tellers, witchcraft, soothsayers, all of that. They were into that, just like our society today. They had their idols and their diviners, and their idols spoke in vain, and their diviners told lies and gave them false dreams and comforted them in vain. They went therefore out like a flock, and they were troubled because they were a flock without what? Without a shepherd. Ezekiel talks about this and how tragic it was in Israel's history to be without a shepherd. It says in Ezekiel 34 and verse 6, My sheep wandered through all the mountains and upon every high hill. Yea, my flock was scattered upon all the face of the earth, and none did search or seek them. Therefore, ye shepherds, hear the word of the Lord. As I live, saith the Lord God, surely because my flock became a prey and my flock became food to every beast of the field, because there was no shepherd, and he's indicting the priests and the prophets here, neither did my shepherds search for my flock, but the shepherds fed themselves and fed not my flock. Therefore, O ye shepherds, hear the word of the Lord. Thus saith the Lord God, Behold, I am against the shepherds. I will require my flock at their hand and cause them to cease from feeding the flock. Neither shall the shepherds feed themselves anymore, for I will deliver my flock from their mouth, that they may not be food for them. He says, You in your selfishness and in your self-centeredness have used the flock to feed yourself. You've used them to make your money and to provide your food by all the offerings they bring, and you've never fed them at all, and I'm against you because you've left them to wander without a shepherd. But such a shepherd would come. Further in the chapter, in verse 23, Ezekiel says, verse 22 starting, Therefore will I save my flock. I will set up one shepherd over them, and he shall feed them, even my servant David. And of course, he has in mind ultimately greater than David. He shall feed them, and he shall be their shepherd, and I, the Lord, will be their God. And then he closes by saying, I, the Lord, have spoken it. There was a time when they didn't have a shepherd. This is what he's saying in verse 2. There was no shepherd. And then in verse 3, he says exactly what Ezekiel said. Mine anger was kindled against the shepherds, and I punished the goats. And that's literally he-goats, and it's a term used in the Old Testament to refer to leaders. Sometimes it refers to the chiefs. It is used as a synonym for the chiefs in Israel in other passages. I will punish the shepherds, and I will punish the chiefs, for the Lord of hosts has visited his flock, the house of Judah, and made them as his majestic horse in the battle. Now you say, wait a minute, what's going on? Now watch. Implied here is that what occurred in Israel's past, now watch this, what occurred in Israel's past, idolatry and the occult, for which God brought judgment on those shepherds, will occur again. And I think there is a latent prophecy here that the prophet sees in the future another idolatry in Israel, another involvement in the occult in Israel, because of the false leaders and the false teachers that will rise up in the future. And God will come again, and he will punish them in visiting his flock. He will literally turn his flock into a battle horse to act in judgment against these false teachers. You say, you mean that's actually going to happen in the future? I believe it is. You mean you believe that Israel is going to turn to worshiping idols and Satan and the occult? Yes. In fact, let me give you one illustration that'll remind you that you probably believe that too. With whom does Israel make a pact in the tribulation? Antichrist. What does Antichrist immediately do? He sets up in the midst of Jerusalem what? an image to himself and requires all of the humanity to bow to that image. The people, no question, will be trapped in this. The image, it says, will even speak. And so there will be occultism and there will be demonism. Believe me, when the tribulation says that the doors of hell are open and the demons are all let loose, there will be demons in the world like never before. And the occult will reign supreme. And no question about it in my mind that Israel will get engulfed in this kind of idolatry. They will make a pact with the Antichrist according to Daniel 9:27. They will get engulfed in that system before they're pulled out of it. And that is really what Zechariah is saying. But then in the end, God will look with mercy on his people and he will take that very nation which has been victimized by these phony leaders and he will turn that flock of helpless sheep into a battle horse that will do war against those very shepherds and destroy them. And Jesus Christ himself will ride, as it were, on the back of the battle horse, which is itself Israel. So there's coming a day when God's people are going to experience a delusion, a deception that's incredible. And believe me, God is even going to allow it, because he's going to allow, as it were, all hell to break loose right up to its limits. And when it's blown its last gasket, he's going to destroy it all. We know this is all the allowance of God because Isaiah 66:4 says, I also, watch this, talking about the end times, I also will choose their delusions and I will bring their fears on them because when I called, none did answer. When I spoke, they didn't hear, but they did evil before my eyes and chose that in which I delighted not. I will choose their delusions, says God. I'll bring them on. And so God is going to allow the world to come into a delusion and Israel will be engulfed in it somehow. And God in his wonderful grace will come in the midst of that delusion with a true shepherd to offer to them. The true shepherd, as it were, will get on their backs as they are transformed into the battle horse and they'll go out to conquer the ungodly. Verse 3 tells us essentially the same thing that we find in Isaiah and Ezekiel and the book of Revelation. Christ is going to come in judgment, using the nation Israel as his war horse. In Zechariah chapter 12, we'll see this in detail as we go from verses 1 to 9. We won't take the time to read it right now. But in verse 9, it says, it'll come to pass in that day I'll seek to destroy all the nations that come against Israel. So God is going to use Israel as part of the force to destroy the nations. Chapter 14 of Zechariah tells us the very same thing, how he's going to come and fight against the enemy. A great principle here. The Lord is going to come and bring divine recompense and judge all oppressors. The end of verse 4 of chapter 10, all oppressors will be thrown out. So the divine redeemer is part of Israel's redemption, the divine reign, wonderful blessing, both physical and spiritual, and divine recompense as God judges the ungodly and the false teachers. Fourth, divine restoration. Divine restoration, verse 5. This is very simple. We'll look at it just briefly. And here the Holy Spirit promises them marvelous power. Look at verse 5. And they shall be like mighty men who tread down their enemies in the mire of the streets in the battle. And they shall fight because the Lord is with them, and their riders on horses shall be confounded. And I will strengthen the house of Judah, and I will save the house of Joseph. Those are just names for Israel. And I will bring them again to place them in their land, for I have mercy on them, and they shall be as though I had not cast them off. For I am the Lord their God and will hear them. And they of Ephraim shall be like a mighty man. Now I want to just pull that one thought out of there. A tremendous restoration is going to come. They will be literally transformed into the power of God. You know, if you study Israel's history, the only time they ever won a battle was when the Lord was in it, right? The only time they ever won. Israel never did win unless the Lord was with them. And that'll be the case at the end. They'll literally trample their enemies in the mire of the streets because, verse 5, the Lord is with them. And verse 6, he is the one who will strengthen them. And the riders on the horses, that is the enemy, will be confounded. And the Hebrew word means they will be confused or they will be ashamed. It can mean either thing. And it probably means both. In their confusion, they will be ashamed of their inability to withstand and to be defeated. The world is going to go into a state of shock in the day when the King of Kings comes with his mighty people from Israel to win the great and final battle before the kingdom. By the way, Jeremiah 32:37 prophesies this very same thing. So this also appears in the former prophets. There's one interesting note. In verse 6, the house of Judah refers to the southern kingdom and the house of Joseph to the northern. And the beautiful thought is here that God is going to restore the whole nation, north and south, one nation with one destiny. That's God's plan. And he'll bring them, I like this, to place them. After it's all over, he'll place them. Boy, what a great message it is to the wandering Jew, isn't it? Who's been wandering for so many years all over the world. And I love this. They shall be as though I had never cast them off. It'll be just like it was meant to be. I don't see how people can say God will never restore Israel. I don't see how people can say they'll never have a place in his final plan. God says here, it'll be as if I never cast them off, for I'm the Lord their God, and I will hear them. And they of Ephraim, another name for Israel, shall be like a mighty man. They'll be restored to the place of blessing. They'll be given the power that I intended for them from the beginning. I will place them. God is merciful. So why is God going to do this? I'll tell you why. He says in verse 6, because I am the Lord their God. That's why. In other words, I am Jehovah, and Jehovah is my covenant-keeping name. And I made a promise, and if I make a promise, what? I keep it. I'm going to do it because I promise to do it, and I make a covenant only to keep it. No longer will I be related to them lo ruhamah or lo ami, the periods of Israel's history when they were separated. But from now on, it will be you are my people and I am your God. And no longer will Ichabod be written. This great restoration brings what I've chosen to call divine rejoicing. The end of verse 7. This is what it says. And their heart shall rejoice as through wine. That's kind of good, isn't it? They're going to get happy like they've had just a little too much. Yea, their children shall see it and be glad. Their heart shall rejoice in the Lord. What a wonderful truth. Their heart shall rejoice in the Lord. Naturally, when God does all these things, when the Redeemer comes and everything begins to rain blessing and justice is meted against the enemy and restoration is brought to the nation, the natural response is joy. The joy here is intense. It's as if they had just had a little too much to drink. And the children are going to see it and they're going to chime in and everybody's going to be happy and rejoicing in the Lord. You know, Isaiah predicted joy in the kingdom. You know, when you think about it for Israel, this would be pretty great. They've been through a lot of sorrow. Listen to what Isaiah said would happen in the kingdom. Rejoice with Jerusalem. Be glad with her, Isaiah 66:10. All ye that love her, rejoice for joy with her, all ye that mourn, that ye may nurse and be satisfied with the breasts of her consolation, that you may drink deeply and be delighted with the abundance of her glory. For thus saith the Lord, behold, I will extend peace to her like a river, and the glory of the nations like a flowing stream. Then shall you be nursed. You shall be born upon her sides and be dandled on her knees. In other words, Jerusalem is going to be the mother, and she will be the rich, and she will be the full, and everybody else will just kind of bounce on her knee. And the joy that she has will be transferred to us. As one whom his mother comforts, so will I comfort you, and you shall be comforted in Jerusalem. And when you see this, your heart will rejoice, and your bones will flourish like an herb, and the hand of the Lord shall be known toward his servants. That's what's promised. Great, great joy. The whole world bouncing, as it were, on the knee of Jerusalem. So, what does God promise Israel in the redemption? Divine Redeemer, divine reign, divine recompense, divine restoration, divine rejoicing, and how about another one? Divine regathering. They're all going to be together again. Now watch closely. I'm going to go through this quick. This is so good. Verse 8, your version may say, I will hiss for them. The Hebrew says, I'll whistle for them. God is going to step on the edge of his kingdom someday in heaven, and he's going to go, shh. However you do that. And they're all going to come. It's a great thought. And I'm going to gather them because I've redeemed them, he says. I'll whistle for them. Check out Isaiah 5:26, and you'll find another reference to that whistling of God. Why? Because I redeemed them. It's my plan, folks. It's all my plan. I did it. I'm going to bring them back. I'm going to gather them. And then he says, and they're going to increase as they have increased. What do you mean by that? Well, they've been growing ever since they went into Egypt. You remember in Exodus chapter 1, when they went into Egypt, they increased like mad. They really increased phenomenally. And he says, as they have increased in the past, and at this time there were many Jews, as they have increased in the past, they will increase perhaps commonly to what happened in Egypt, the phenomenal increase there. They're going to flourish in the kingdom. They're going to go like mad. They're going to populate. You see, now watch this. When Jesus comes at the end of the tribulation, those Jews that are redeemed will not die. They'll go into the kingdom in physical bodies. And they will occupy the earthly kingdom in their physical form. And they will have children. And they will live a long time. In fact, if someone dies at 100 years, they die a baby. So as long as they're living after the age when you can begin to reproduce, they will be having children. And the earth will literally proliferate with children. In fact, in Zechariah 2:4, it says, Jerusalem will be inhabited like a town without a wall because of the multitude of men in it. Now, before that happens, verse 9 says, God has another plan. First, we'll sow them among the peoples. He's done that, hasn't he? From 70 AD, they were scattered and dispersed all over the world. He says, I'll sow them among the peoples, and they'll remember me in far countries. And they'll return again, not alone, but with their children. And I'll bring them again out of the land of Egypt and gather them from Assyria. And those are just symbols of all the countries where they're scattered, and I'll bring them into the land of Gilead and Lebanon, and place shall not be found for them. There's going to be so many, they're going to be crowded all over the place. That's not just Zechariah's thoughts. Isaiah writes about that too, I think it is. Isaiah 54:1, sing, O barren, thou who didst not bear, break forth into singing and cry aloud, thou who didst not travail with child, for more are the children of the desolate than the children of the married wife, says the Lord. Enlarge the place of your tent. Now he's talking about the kingdom. He says, when you get in the kingdom, you better get a bigger tent, even if you've never had a baby. You better widen the curtains and lengthen the cords and strengthen the stakes. There's going to be some population coming to that tent, some child bearing. In Isaiah 49:20, the children whom thou shalt have after thou hast lost the other shall say again in thine ear, the place is too narrow for me. Give me a place that I may dwell. Then thou shalt say in thine heart, who hath begotten me these, seeing I have lost my children and am desolate, a captive, and moving to and fro? And who hath brought up these? Behold, I was left alone. These, where had they been? In other words, all of a sudden the barren will flourish, and they'll say, how did this happen? I never could do this before. Thus says the Lord God, behold, I will lift up mine hand to the nations and set up my standard to the peoples, and they shall bring thy sons in their arms, and thy daughters shall be carried upon their shoulders. And kings shall be thy nursing fathers, and their queens thy nursing mothers. And he moves into a second area and says that not only will you be having children, but the whole world is going to be moving in, and you're going to have to make room for them. Now, in order to gather all these people when God whistles, and in order to make sure they all come a-running, God's going to have to remove some obstacles. And so in verse 11, he tells about that. And he says, he shall pass through the sea of affliction and smite the waves in the sea, and all the deeps of the river shall dry up. The pride of Assyria shall be brought down, and the scepter of Egypt shall depart. In other words, if he has to, the sea of affliction reminds us of the Red Sea when it was divided. The deeps of the river refer, no doubt, to the Nile, which is commonly designated by commentators in this context. And it would remind us of when the Jordan was divided. As God moves to bring him, if he has to, he'll dry up a sea. If he has to, he'll dry up a river. He'll smash the pride of a belligerent nation like he did of Assyria. He'll remove any kind of dominance that Egypt might want to hold or any other nation. And again, Assyria and Egypt were traditional enemies of Israel that speak of any nation that would try to withhold God from fulfilling his will. And so he comes in 11 to say, I'll wipe out any obstacle to get my people back. That's what he'll do. So what does God promise? All these wonderful things. And then finally and lastly, a divine renovation. I will strengthen them in the Lord, and they shall walk up and down in his name, saith the Lord. That verse simply says there will be a total and complete spiritual revival. Maybe you'd rather call it divine revival. They shall walk up and down in his name, says the Lord. Well, beloved, that's what's going to happen for Israel. That's the future. That's where history's going. It's great to know it, isn't it? And how infinitely greater it is to be a part of it. And we who know Christ will be there to experience it all.
15: 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Thanks for starting your week with us, and be back tomorrow as we continue John MacArthur's compelling look at Zechariah's prophecy, titled The Return and Reign of Jesus Christ. It's another 30 minutes of unleashing God's truth one verse at a time on Grace to You.
12: 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You know what I miss from being younger, growing up? Not as much as you'd think, actually. I have really enjoyed growing up. There's not a lot that I look back and say, oh, I wish it were the good old days. Life has been fun as I've gotten older. I'm Daniel. Still a long ways to go. But one thing I do miss is seeing every day as this great grand adventure. It used to be so much fun just waking up and, oh, what's going to happen? It could be going to the grocery store, just walking.

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1: The notion that human beings have particular right to life, liberty, pursuit of happiness, basic things that don't actually require anything from somebody else, that is a uniquely American thing. 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Scott Turner, the HUD secretary, former NFL player, used to play for the Chargers, former Texas state legislator. 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And you can hear him in his prayer. 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
5: 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In a time when many voices seek to pull us apart, we must remember this. 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So let us ask the Lord to help us walk in truth, speak with grace, and demonstrate the kind of character that can strengthen a nation. And may God bless America.
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9: Living in the society in which we live, listen, you cannot hold this book loosely. You can't hold it loosely. He said, tightly, cling to it in your mind, in your heart, and on your lips. He says, this is the living Word of God. Not only that, he says, cling to it because of its awesome power in a person's life. You can't read this book and be absolutely, totally unaffected.
10: The Bible is God's instruction book for life. It gives guidance when we're unsure, peace when we're anxious, and comfort when we're distressed. Today on In Touch, the teaching ministry of Dr. Charles Stanley will learn how the ancient scriptures give strength for surviving our present.

0: culture. Here's Dr. Stanley's message.
1: Christians fall into two categories. There are those who are the committed followers of Jesus, and then there are those who are carnally minded believers. And so when you think about that, you think about what is the difference? That is, what about these committed followers of Jesus? Well, first of all, they are guided by the Holy Spirit. Committed believers have a passion for God. Committed believers want to and desire to share their faith. They desire to walk obediently before God. They trust the Lord Jesus Christ for all of their needs. Their whole life takes on a whole different perspective because they've trusted Jesus Christ as their Savior. They're growing in their Christian life, and so they're committed followers. But then there's the other group, carnally minded Christians, for example, and as he says here, he says, you're like babes. He said, I can only feed you milk, because they have convictions, but they compromise. They're inconsistent in their Christian walk. Doctrinally, they are very, very weak, and they are usually self-centered. And what they're interested in primarily, for example, those things that give them pleasure and comfort and ease, they're the attenders and the observers, but they don't get very much involved. They're people who've been highly influenced by the world culture, the culture we live in. And so there's a great difference between the two. And they have little interest in serving God, but rather serving themselves, and they have become entangled and oftentimes trapped by the very culture they live in. Now, only you can decide which one of those two categories you fall into. And Paul is writing to young Titus, who's a young pastor, whom he has left on the Isle of Crete, a very, very difficult place, and he is instructing him as to how to choose elders and how to establish the churches all over the island of Crete. So I want you to turn to the little book of Titus. And beginning in verse 5, he gives us a little reasoning here. He says, for this reason I left you in Crete, that you would set in order what remains and appoint elders in every city as I directed you. Then he tells him what kind of people he should be looking for and so forth. Then he comes to verse 9, and he talks about one of the key qualities that these people are to have, and that's this: holding fast the faithful word, which is in accordance with the teaching, so that he will be able to both exhort in sound doctrine and to refute those who contradict. Now, then he gives us a little insight into the society, the culture on the Isle of Crete when he says, for there are many rebellious men, empty talkers and deceivers, especially those of the circumcision, who must be silenced because they're upsetting whole families, teaching things they should not teach for the sake of sordid gain, or they're doing it for money. One of themselves, a prophet of their own, said, Cretans are always liars, evil beasts, and lazy gluttons. This testimony is true. For this reason, reprove them severely so that they may be sound in the faith, not paying attention to Jewish myths and commandments of men who turn away from the truth. To the pure, all things are pure. But to those who are defiled and unbelieving, nothing is pure, but both their mind and their conscience are defiled. They profess to know God, but by their deeds they deny Him, being detestable and disobedient and worthless for any good thing. Now, here's the phrase I want you to notice. He says, holding fast the faithful word. Why did he use that terminology? So let's think about it for just a moment. Let's think honestly now about the culture you and I live in, the environment, the society we live in. Now, here's what you're going to have a little inclination to do. Say, well, you know, things are really not all that bad, and we sort of rationalize it. I'm going to show you in a moment why you'd rationalize it. Let's think about the culture in which you and I live. First of all, it's a secular culture, which means it has little or no interest, primarily no interest in spiritual things or religion whatsoever. It is a materialistic culture, which means its primary interest is on material things and wealth, and at the expense of all spiritual things. It is an immoral society. There's awesome overemphasis on sensuality and sexuality and perversion and all the rest. And this is the message of our culture. You can do as you please. Don't worry about the consequences. There'll be no negative consequences. And so we live in a culture with this question. As a child of God, as a follower of Jesus Christ, how do we live in such a culture? With all of its avenues, listen, reaching into the depths of our lives and our homes and all that we are in our families, How do we live in this culture and at the same time live above it? How do we live in the midst of all of the influences and at the same time not be influenced by it? The primary key is this. What did he say? Hold fast the faithful word, which is in accordance with the teaching. Now, what does he mean when he talks about holding fast? Simply this. When you hold something, you hold it by your hand. When he says holding fast the faithful word, the word means to cling to hold it tight, to hold it close. That is to apply it to your life. So here's what Paul is saying. He says, teaching them to hold tightly to the word of God, cling to the truth of the word of God, apply it to your life. Because he knew that the Christians that live in that culture of Crete, they would be so highly influenced, very subtly influenced, that before long, you couldn't tell the Christian from the non-Christian. What a message for our day and time. Because we live in that kind of a culture. And we could use many other words to describe the things that go on around us, the laws that are being passed, the attitudes that people have, and the way Christians oftentimes find themselves, oftentimes too late, caught up in this culture with its vain philosophies, with its immoral attitudes and actions. And then we wonder why the church has such little influence and impact on our society. It does have a relationship with the fact that we have ceased to cling to. We have hold tightly to the principles and the teachings of the Word of God. Now, why would the Apostle Paul say to him, teach them to hold fast to the faithful Word of God? Well, one of the primary reasons is this, and that is the nature of what the Word of God is. What is this book? This book is the most unique book in the world because there's none like it, because this is the one that God wrote through the power of the Holy Spirit working in the lives of men. God has given us the revelation of himself. That is, this book is the unfolding revelation of God. That is, if you want to know what God is like, you read the scripture. If you want to know how God acts, you read the scripture. If you want to know what God believes, you read the scripture. If you want to know how to live the life, you read the scriptures. This is God's instruction book. This is the story of God's redeeming love to mankind. This is the one book, listen, when you and I stand before him one of these days, all the excuses and the rationalizations in the world won't matter. The issue is, our character, our conversation, and our conduct, how has it matched the truth of the Word of God? God has taught us in his Word how to live and why we're to live that way. And so one of the reasons he said, teach them to cling to the Word, the faithful Word. Teach them to hold it tightly. Teach them to apply it to their lives, which is one admonition we so desperately need in the church, among God's people, and that the world needs to see that you and I are clinging to the truth. And so here's what he says. He says, teaching them to hold fast the faithful word of the living God. Why? Because of what this book is all about. This is God's book. Not only that, because of the primary purposes for which God gave us this. And somebody says, well, God gave it to us so we can read it and sort of be happy. No, he didn't. He gave us his faithful word in order that you and I may be saved, be forgiven of our sins, be reconciled back to God. He also gave it to us in order to equip us to serve him. But he also gave it to us what? For the reason that you and I would understand the truth of it and therefore be able to defend what we believe. And if you're going to be a godly person, living in the society in which we live, listen, you cannot hold this book loosely. You can't hold it loosely. He said, tightly, cling to it in your mind, in your heart, and on your lips. He says, this is the living word of God. Not only that, he says, cling to it because of its awesome power in a person's life. Now, if you've been through some difficulty, some hardship in your life, some trying time, and you picked up the Word of God and began to read, something began to happen in your life. You can't read this book and be absolutely, totally unaffected. Because as you read it, that's the awesome power of the Word. Why are these words so powerful? Why can they bring hope and help to people who are going through difficulty and hardship? Simply reading these words, why? Because they're the words of God. Because you know what's behind the words? What's behind the words is the awesome power of the infinite, eternal, all-loving God. It is the power of the Word because it is the Word of God. That's what makes it indestructible no matter what. That's what makes it so powerful to change people's lives. That's what makes it possible to reach down in the lowest depths of life and pull people out of the hog pen of life. It is the awesome power of the Word of God. So he says, listen, he says, hold it tightly, hold it close. It will give you guidance when you're seeking guidance. It will give you wisdom when you're seeking wisdom. It'll lift the burden. It'll bring joy into your heart, peace into your heart, confidence into your life, courage in your life. Why? Because it is the awesome power of God. Not only that, it'll keep you from sin. You remember what David said? He said, thy word have I hidden in my heart that I might not sin against God. It'll bring you back to God. It will also equip you to identify error, to refute error. It'll make it possible for you to defend yourself against those who would have you to believe all kinds of false doctrine and false ideas. The world is full of it. And very subtly, they keep sending out the message, one message after the other. And that is that that's antiquated. That's old fashioned. This is a whole new century. This is a whole new time. This is a different day. And therefore, this is the way you ought to think. They want you to change your thinking. And what are they doing? They're working hard to change the thinking of your children. We live in a society of which we, listen, while we live in it, we must not let it overcome us, change us, dominate us, control us, or change what we believe. He says, therefore, hold this precious word, hold it tightly, hold it close to you. He says, cling to it. Because listen, this is a word of hope. This is a word of assurance. And this is a word by which the living God equips us to serve him in all different kinds of ways. And when I think about it, I think about the fact of how it does affect people. This book affects people in ways that no other book in all the world. He says, cling to it. So let me ask you this question. Where does this book fit into your life? Do you bring it to church on Sunday and lay it down to the next Sunday? Or do you have it close by? Do you take it with you some portion? What part does the Word of God literally play in your life? How much effect does it have? Do you only read it when you go to church? Do you only listen to it when you hear the pastor speak? Or do you cling to it? Do you value it for what it is? That is the awesome, living, eternal Word of God. We are continually being bombarded by the world. For example, you sit in front of a television set, and if you watch some programs, here's what they're saying to you. It's okay. That's no longer immoral. That's what everybody's doing. It's okay. It's okay. It's all right. It's all right. It's all right. It's popular. This is a thing to do today. And you know what? You keep watching that, you keep listening to that, and if you don't think you're being impressed, then let me ask you this question. How many of us would have to say, am I accepting things today as just seemingly this is the way it is today that I would never have accepted 10 years ago? How is it affecting my life? I'll tell you, you listen to the same thing over and over and over and over again, before long you start believing it. Why? Because that's just the power of words. And the world is doing its best to drag us away from God, drag us away from, listen, from the one thing that anchors us that never changes. And as long as you and I adhere to the principles of Scripture, as long as you and I see this as the anchor of our whole belief system, and we see this as the anchor of that which keeps our thought life right, our actions right, our attitude right, our character right, we can never be changed. Except change into more godliness. And what I want you to see is this. This isn't some suggestion, but this is serious business. You see, here's what's happening. Because people have neglected the Word of God so long, they don't know the truth. And therefore, when false ideas, erroneous ideas come along, they just say, well, that sounds pretty good. I can tell you right now, everything the devil has to offer is going to sound rather good and inviting. That's his whole approach. So if you say, well, it doesn't sound bad, don't expect Satan to offer you anything that sounds bad, looks bad, or feels bad. Because that's not his approach. He knows exactly how to get to you. So he said, here are the reasons. Because the nature of this book, because the power of this book, because the purpose of this book. And so we have to ask the question, what's involved? Listen, what is involved in holding fast to the Word of God, clinging to it, as he says here? What's involved? Well, first of all, unwavering faith in it. Now, watch this carefully. If Satan can get you to doubt one verse of Scripture, just one, if he can get you to doubting a passage of Scripture, and here's the passage you'll doubt. It'll be something that you want to do and God forbids you to do it, and you say, well, now that was written back in those days, but this is a whole different day, and you can't always interpret things today like things happened before. And so you rationalize a passage or two or three verses or whatever. What happens is you say, well, you know, you can sort of massage that verse a little bit. Then something else comes along, and that doesn't quite fit what you want to do as you read the scripture. And so you say, well, you know what? That's the Apostle Paul. And the Apostle Paul was this, and he was that, and so forth. That's what Jesus said. And I mean, Jesus was perfect. You know what you've done before long? Before long, you have rewritten your own scripture. And what you've done is you have begun the process of eliminating those things that interfere with your lifestyle. And so now you don't want to believe that anymore. You say, well, you begin to rationalize it. And what I want you to see is this. He said to us, we're to cling to it and we're to have unwavering faith in it. Somebody says, well, now sometimes I doubt this book. I want to tell you how to stop doubting the Word of God. Some of you will laugh at this, but it'll be to your great destruction. If you're wise, you'll listen carefully. Here's how you deal with your doubts. You get on your knees, humbling yourself before the living God. You put your hands on this book and you tell God, Lord, I don't fully understand everything in here. There's some things I don't fully understand, Lord. But I need a foundation to live by. And I want to know what is the truth. And just because I don't understand it all, and just because it convicts me of things that I don't particularly want to give up right now, I'm making a decision today. I make a decision to trust this book, the Holy Bible, to be your eternal, truthful, faithful word. And I trust it, and I will trust it till the day I die. I may not always agree with it, God, but I'm going to trust you that this is your word. You wouldn't give me something that's false because you said you couldn't lie. You couldn't be a holy God and give me anything less than a holy Bible. I'm going to begin to trust the Word of God today. He says, the grass withers, the flower fades, but the Word of our God will stand forever. This is the eternal, life-changing Word of God, indestructible truth that can defy every error, every false doctrine, and put it to death. That's what this is. This is God's holy Word. So when he says, hold it close, cling to it very tightly. It also, listen, means to apply it. That is, if I'm going to do that, I've got to trust it. Second, I must apply it to my life. That means it just is not some object in which I believe, but a message that's in my heart and in my mind and before my eyes and on my lips. It is that which is within us. You want the Word of God in you. If you want your heart to be pure, fill it with that which is pure, the pure Word of God. If you want your mind to be pure, you fill it with the Word of God, the pure mind of God, the awesome, powerful mind of God. That's what this book is all about. This is the foundation. When you depart from it, here's what you do. You sever your life from the anchor that keeps you steadfast, godly, walking holy before Him, obedient to Him, walking wisely in the will of God, with the power of the Spirit of God in your life and the assurance of heaven in your heart.
0: 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The question is, are you really ready to hear His answer? Today's Moment with Charles Stanley is coming up.
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0: You're listening to In Touch. When you ask God what He wants you to do, how can you be sure you're hearing His answer? Thoughts on seeking God's guidance in A Moment with Charles Stanley.
1: Well, the first thing I do is I get in the Word of God to say, Lord, here's what I'm looking for. I'm looking for guidance and direction here. Speak to my heart in your Word. Sometimes that comes soon. It may be several weeks. It may be longer than that. But what you and I want to do is to seek His guidance, not only in reading His Word, but in asking Him and then listening. And this is the wonderful thing about personal private meditation. When you get by yourself reading the Word of God, you'll be amazed sometimes at a verse of Scripture that you've read many times. All of a sudden it jumps off the page and there is your particular answer to something specific that you've been asking Him for. The key is this. You read His Word. You listen to what He says. You watch how God works. You watch how God works in other people's lives. God is absolutely committed to showing you the truth. And for me personally, it's reading the Word, listening, watching, comparing what I'm asking with how He has answered that in the Word of God in all kinds of different situations. He is more than committed to showing you the truth. And I tell you, you can be very confident when you're asking guidance because He's committed to giving you guidance.
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6: 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What's your personality like when you just wake up? Are you someone who wakes up and gets going, or do you need a couple minutes to, well, wake up? Hey, my name's Daniel, and I woke up recently and had a pretty deep thought, which was each decision that I'm going to make in the next few minutes is really going to decide how my day starts and kind of the path that I'm going down. And then I had a thought, well, that's going to happen throughout the day, and each decision that I make is going to affect the next decision that I make and so on and so forth, and God, help me to make the right decision. Help me to make a wise choice. That's something that I've been praying since I was a kid. My parents were teaching me about making wise choices. But here I am, grown up, and I have the ability to make those decisions. But I'm still praying, God, help me to make those wise decisions, to follow you. Because once the day's done, I want to look back and say, that was a day that you had your hand in, God, because I followed you and made those choices.
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15: I don't want to be a goat, no. I want to be a sheep, bah, right? So we want to be sheep. He is the good shepherd. Amen. Praise God for Sunday school. Good stuff. So what will Jesus say to you on Judgment Day? Are you a sheep? Are you born again? Are you a new creation in Christ? Have you given your life to the Lord? Or are you a goat, somebody who does not know God, who's rejected the gospel? Just going to church doesn't save you. Saying that you know who God is doesn't save you. Saying you believe that there is a God doesn't save you. The demons believe and tremble. It's not about just believing in him. It's having a relationship with him. It's being born again, new creation in Christ.
3: You can believe in Jesus and still keep him at a distance. You can know the stories, agree with the truth, and never actually trust him with your life. Faith was never meant to stay in your head. It's meant to take root in your heart. Today,
16: Pastor Dave will share with you that belief acknowledges Jesus, but faith surrenders to Him. When you stop just agreeing and start abiding, you find something deeper, a real relationship with the one who knows you, loves you, and calls you His own. Now, let's join Pastor Dave in the book of Matthew chapter 25. As he begins his message, you either have faith or unbelief.
15: I'm going to catch you up. So here we are. We're getting very close to the cross. In the timeline, it's about 2 days away from Jesus going to the cross of Calvary. So we've been looking at what is called the Olivet Sermon. And where is he? He's sitting up on the Mount of Olives, and he is sharing with his apostles as he's getting ready to go to the cross. And one of the things that he had talked to them about, he's sitting there with just them. He'd been with the crowds. And when he was with the crowds, he warned them of coming judgment. And when one of the things that he talked about was, he said, and keep in mind, they're looking at the temple, which was one of the seven wonders of the world. It was the most beautiful building on the planet at the time. It was massive, and they're looking at it, and Jesus said, not one stone will remain upon the other. So they equated that to kind of the end of the world. So in response to the disciples' questions after he had told them that the temple, again, would be destroyed, they surely, I say to you, will not see one stone be left upon another that shall not be thrown down. And the disciples said, tell us when these things will be, and what will it be like at the end of the age? So they're asking about the end of the age, and then he tells them, kind of at the end of the age, what will the world look like? And these are things for all of us to understand and take to heart. Jesus gave them a picture of what it will look like in those last days. It says, many will come in my name, saying that I am the Christ, and will deceive many. We've seen that. Wars and rumors of wars, nations rising against nations, famines, pestilence, earthquakes in various places. Christians will be persecuted and hated by all nations. False prophets will deceive many. Lawlessness will abound. The love of many will grow cold, but he who endures to the end will be saved, and the gospel will be preached to all nations, and then the end will come. Now, he then talked to them about the Great Tribulation. He's saying, look, at the end times, and this is the best outline for the last days. It's in the book of Revelation. You look in the book of Revelation, you see the church in chapter 2 and chapter 3. And that's the church age that we're living in now. The church age began when Jesus ascended into heaven. He said, go therefore into all the world and preach the gospel. The Holy Spirit was poured out upon them, and that was the birth of the church. That church age has taken place until now. It's been 2,000 years. And we see in Revelation that at the end of chapter 3, that John, who God is using to write the book, is called up. And we see the church being snatched away. That's where we get the word for rapture. We do not see the church mentioned again from chapter 4 all the way until 19. And the only time you see the church is when we return with the Lord to rule and reign with him upon the earth for 1,000 years. So now he's going to tell them a little bit about what is that great tribulation going to be like. So it's going to be a 7-year period. The church is gone. The first 3.5 years is called the beginning of sorrows, where there's going to be some judgment coming, but the ultimate judgment will come when the Antichrist, a man who will unite the world together and bring peace, will then proclaim himself to be God. He will go into the temple, and he will blaspheme the temple, and it's then that the Jewish people specifically, again, God's chosen people, will recognize he's the false Messiah, and the next 3.5 years that take place will be heavy judgment that will come upon the earth. At the end of that 7-year period, we come back with the Lord. He goes in on a donkey, donkey's peace, in Jerusalem on Palm Sunday. He'd already done that prior to this message he's sharing with his people. But when he comes back the next time, he's coming back on a white horse. So we're coming back with him. Where he came to bring peace, he's going to come then to bring judgment. So he tells us this about what it will be like during the tribulation, especially during the great tribulation, the second 3.5 years. He says, therefore, when you see the abomination of desolation spoken of by Daniel, the prophet standing in the holy place, he says, flee to the mountains. Don't take anything from your house. Just run. There'll be great tribulation such as not been seen since the beginning of the world. Unless those days were shortened, no flesh would be saved, and false prophets and false Christs will rise and show great signs and wonders and deceive many. And they say to you, look, he's in the desert, or look, he's in the inner rooms, don't believe it. For as lightning comes from the east and flashes to the west, so also will be the coming of the Son of Man. So when Jesus comes back, it's not going to be in hiding. Amen? Everyone will know, and we will be coming with him. The second coming is described this way, and then we'll get into the text. Immediately after the tribulation of those days, the sun will be darkened. The moon will not give its light. The stars will fall from heaven. The powers of the heavens will be shaken. Then the sign of the Son of Man will appear in heaven. Then all the tribes of the earth will mourn. And they will see the Son of Man coming in the clouds of heaven with power and great glory. And the one other thing that he mentioned, saying these are the signs of the times, is the fig tree reblossoming. So if you were here, if you remember that the fig tree is a picture of Israel, he pronounced a curse on it 2,000 years ago and the tree died. Israel ceased to be a nation in AD 70. You fast forward for 2,000 years, whenever people talked about Israel, people struggled because Israel didn't exist. And even people that taught theology would say, well, that must be the church. Well, no, it was always Israel. And Israel is the only nation where the nation ceased to exist. All its people were scattered. The nation became a nation again. And many of the people were brought back to that same place. That's a fulfillment of the fig tree blossoming again. Again, Jesus said so. And he said, that's a sign of the end times. So all these other things, people say wars and rumors of wars, it's always been, you know, earthquakes, always been. But Israel stopping being a nation and becoming a nation again is not an always been, and it just means we're that much closer to Jesus Christ coming back. Amen? So that's the background of it. And so here he is giving the last few verses, again, of the Olivet Discourse. He's sharing with his disciples who are hungry to hear what he has to say. He's getting ready to go to the cross of Calvary. So if you have your outline, grab it. And one of the things he did also say about the last days, it will be as in like the days of Noah. Just real quickly, as you're grabbing your outline, we know that the days of Noah, the population was exploding. I talked about this 2 weeks ago. 120 years ago, there were 1 billion people on this planet. Now there's 8 billion. It's amazing the incredible growth we've seen on our planet. Immorality will abound. We're almost shocked when people have morals anymore. You know, we used to be moral. We knew right from wrong. Then we became immoral, which is we know right from wrong. We choose to do wrong. Now we've become amoral, where there are no morals. And the only people that catch any static are the ones that have morals. And so he says, you know, in the days of Noah, there was immorality abounding. And man's imagination was on evil continually, and violence filled the earth. And so he says, in the last days, and again, these are all signs. No man knows the day or the hour. We don't know. And if anybody gives you the day or the hour, he's a liar and a false prophet because we don't know. But we should live in every day knowing he could come back today. Amen? So the outline, and I want to let you know right off the bat, this is not going to be a secret sensitive message, and that's not going to shock anyone. But Jesus is going to talk about eternal life, and he's going to talk about the sheep and the goats, and he's going to talk about people that go to heaven and people that go to hell. And it's in the Bible. It's the chapter we're teaching, and we're not going to apologize for it because God taught it. Can I get an amen to that? You either have faith or unbelief is what I titled the message. And here are the 4 points we will see, and you will either have faith or unbelief. Number one, when you stand before Jesus, will you be right or will you be left? And we're going to see that Jesus, in this Olivet Discourse, he's going to say, I'm going to stand before all the people of the earth. This is at the end of the Great Tribulation. And there's going to be the sheep and the goats are going to be separated. By the way, if you want to know which one you want to be, you don't want to be a goat. Nope. And you guys go to Sunday school. Can I get an amen? I don't want to be a goat. Nope. I want to be a sheep. Bah. Right? So we want to be sheep. He is the good shepherd. Amen. Praise God for Sunday school. Good stuff. So what will Jesus say to you on Judgment Day? Are you a sheep? Are you born again? Are you a new creation in Christ? Have you given your life to the Lord? Or are you a goat, somebody who does not know God, who's rejected the gospel? Just going to church doesn't save you. Saying that you know who God is doesn't save you. Saying you believe that there is a God doesn't save you. The demons believe and tremble. It's not about just believing in him. It's having a relationship with him. It's being born again, new creation in Christ. So point number one, when you stand before Jesus, will you be right or will you be left? It is amazing how left is always the bad side. Just saying. Secondly, he says, faith that works. Now, when you give your life to the Lord, works don't save us. It's not faith or works. It's not faith plus works. It's faith that works, right? And so works don't save us, because if works could save us, Jesus would not have had to go to the cross. But our faith is seen in our works. The Bible says, by your fruit, they shall know you. And so as believers, there should be more than I profess a faith in Christ. My life should reflect it. If we videotaped your life for the next week, and we put you on trial for being a Christian, and we played your 24 hours a day of your life for a week, hopefully there would be enough evidence to convict you of being a Christian. Here's somebody who prays. There's someone in the Word, someone who shares their faith, someone who ministers to others, someone who shows generosity. Those are things that should be evident in the life of the believer. So not only when you stand before Jesus, will you be right or will you be left? Talk about faith that works, but also the dangers of indifference. The Bible tells us, Jesus said, if he who is not with me is against me. When it comes to Jesus, there's no neutral ground. You cannot be indifferent. You have to be fully sold out to Jesus, or you're going to be separated from him. It doesn't mean that you're close to God as you... By the way, you're as close to God as you want to be, because he's not hiding. Amen? You're as close to God as you want to be. Faith comes by hearing, and hearing by... So if you want to grow in faith, spend more time in the Word of God. Well, people say to me, I wish I had faith like you. I say, well, read the Bible as much as I do, and you will. And that's the reality for all of us. But we need not to be indifferent. There's dangers of indifference. And again, there are heavy consequences to it. And then finally, eternal life or everlasting punishment. Some of you are like, I had no idea I was stepping into this. Here's the reality, that this is as serious as it gets. This is what we're talking about. Where are you going to spend eternity? Everyone is going to spend eternity somewhere, either in the presence of God or separated from him. So let's begin there. You either have faith or unbelief. There's no neutral ground. Where do you stand before Jesus? When you stand, will you be right or will you be left? So we're in Matthew 25, picking up there on verse 31. When the Son of Man comes in his glory and all the holy angels with him, then he will sit on the throne of his glory. When the Son of Man comes in his glory. So Jesus is both the Son of God and the Son of Man. So when you see Son of God or Son of Man in the Bible, it's always Jesus. Now, Son of Man points to Jesus' humanity. Son of God points to his deity, because he's 100% God, and he chose to be 100% man to come to earth and suffer and die in our place so we might have eternal life. So Jesus is both. He's both divine and human. And Jesus is talking about the times of the end at his second coming. And when the Son of Man comes at that end of that seven-year tribulation in his glory. The word glory there in the Greek is doxa. And then what doxa is, it means in his gloriousness and in his praise and honor and worship. When we see him as he is, we will just fall on our faces and worship the Lord in all of his glory. You know, they got a glimpse of it on the Mount of Transfiguration. Right? And as they got a glimpse of it, you know, Peter wanted to build tabernacles to them. And so he's coming in all of his glory. So the first time he came shielding it in humanity. When he comes back, he's going to come back in all of his glory. When Christ entered Jerusalem just days earlier, he rode on a donkey, which is an animal of peace. But when he comes again, he will be on a great white horse, an animal of war and judgment. See, Jesus came the first time to bring peace, to restore sinful man back to holy God. But when he comes again, he will bring righteous judgment. I pastored a church in Santa Cruz for 10 years. Most of you guys know that. You know, in Santa Cruz, I love the play. I grew up there, but okay, it's weird. But here's the thing. It's a Tofu Tadai New Age Lesbian Capital of the United States, and I can say that because I grew up there. It's okay. So I was just there this last week, and it has not changed. People need Jesus. But we had a group of people that anytime I talked about the righteous judgment of God would come up after the service mad. Because they're like, you should just talk about love. Just talk about love. Well, he loves you so much, he sent his son to suffer and die that you might have eternal life. But because he is a loving God, he does not mean he's not a holy God. And because he's a holy God, he cannot have sin in his presence. Cannot have sin in heaven, and you have earth part two. So not only is he a loving, gracious, and merciful God, he's also a righteous judge. Now, the best commentary on that, I'm going to read about 10 verses out of Revelation right now, and you can look them up later. It's Revelation 19, 11 to 21. I don't want to lose you and, you know, flip it on the Bible. Let me read this to you, and this is talking about when Jesus comes back. Look what it says. Now I saw heaven opened, and behold, a white horse, and he who sat on him was called Faithful and True, and in righteousness he judges and makes war. His eyes were like the flames of fire, and his head were many crowns. He had a name written that no one knew except himself. He was clothed with a robe dipped in blood, and his name is called the Word of God. And the armies in heaven, clothed in fine linen, white and clean, followed him on white horses. That's us. Now out of the mouth goes a sharp sword, that is with it he should strike the nations. And he himself will rule with a rod of iron. He himself treads on the winepress of the fierceness and wrath of Almighty God. He has on his robe and on his thigh the name written, King of Kings and Lord of Lords. Then I saw an angel standing in the sun, and he cried with a loud voice, saying to all the birds that fly in the midst of heaven, come and gather together for the supper of the great God, that you may eat the flesh of kings, the flesh of captains, the flesh of mighty men, the flesh of horses, of those who sit on them, the flesh of all people, free and slave, both small and great. And I saw a beast, the kings of the earth, and their armies gathered together to make war against him who sat on the horse and against his army. Then the beast was captured. And that's the Antichrist. And with him, the false prophet who works signs in his presence by which he deceived those who received the mark of the beast, those who worshiped his image. And these two were cast alive into the lake of fire, burning with brimstone. And the rest were killed with the sword, which proceeded out of the mouth of him who sat on the horse. And all the birds were filled with their flesh. That's a warning from God. And either you're going to be fighting against him or fighting with him. You're either for me or you're against me. There is no neutral ground when it comes to God. And you're appointed for man once to live and then to die and then the judgment. There's no purgatory. Nobody's going to pray you out. Unlike what the Mormons believe, you can't have ancestors go get baptized for you to rescue you out and send you into heaven. Every knee will bow and every tongue will confess that Jesus Christ is Lord. And every one of us must make our own decision. We either respond in repentance with a broken heart, surrendering our life to the Lord, or we reject him and there's nothing in between. And my prayer for everyone that today would be the day of salvation. I'm not going to read it all, but in Revelation 20, it tells us that Satan will be bound and cast into a bottomless pit, shut up and set its seal on it for 1,000 years. So when we come back with the Lord, we're going to be riding behind him. We're going to face the armies of the enemy. This is the Antichrist, and again, who's possessed by the devil and the false prophet. And God, of course, is going to have victory. And then we're going to rule and reign with him for 1,000 years, because there will be those who survive during the tribulation who will still have human bodies. They'll be giving birth to children, and the population of the world will grow, and we will rule and reign with the Lord over the earth. At the end of the 1,000 years, Satan's going to be loosed again, and he's going to come back, and those people who lived during that 1,000 years that have survived through it, they will have a choice to make to either follow the God that's been ruling and reigning over the earth or surrender to Satan one last time. And at the end of that, Satan will then be cast into hell in the lake of fire where he will burn for all eternity and be separated from Almighty God. So there's the end times, and those are the things that are coming. And no man knows the day or the hour, but my prayer for all of us is that we're ready when it does come. Amen? Now notice it says here at the end of verse 31, will sit on the throne of his glory. But notice above that it says, with all the holy angels. So Jesus, as he's sharing this, is days from the cross. We need to remember that one angel killed 185,000 soldiers in the Old Testament. So that tells us that Jesus always had the power to call the angels down from heaven and wipe out all the enemies. When he was being scourged, and they were laying the nails into his wrist and on his feet, and they put the crown of thorns upon his head, all the time that they were torturing our Savior, he could have put a stop to it in a minute. He could have called a legion of angels out of the sky, or he could have just spoke the word and turned them all into rocks. But you know why he endured it? Because he loves you. He was willing to endure it so that you could have eternal life, so that your sins could be forgiven, so that you could be a new creation in Christ. That's the God that we serve. And I pray that we all would be mindful of that the next time we have an opportunity to speak up for him and we're afraid to speak up for him. He hung on a cross for us. Let's not be ashamed of him. Amen? Let's be bold in sharing the truth and the love of God and the grace of God and the mercy of God. He had a handful of disciples around him. And of those 12, one would betray him, one would deny him, and 9 of the 10 would run and hide. The only one that even remained at the cross was John. And it shows us that, you know, here he is, the Son of God, and he's pouring his life into these 12, and we see that most people rejected him. And we live in a world today that most people continue to reject our Savior. We need to pray for their salvation. He spoke of all the holy angels. He's God. He's creator. He's always had the host of heaven at his beckoning call, yet he chose not to call them. He was willing to suffer in our place that we might be forgiven. And again, praise God for his love, his grace, and his infinite mercy. Then it says he will sit on his throne in his glory. You know, Jesus lived in simplicity, almost poverty, during his life as a man on earth. You know, his dad was a carpenter, and they didn't live an extravagant life. He didn't live in a palace. He took on humanity, and he took on just living a normal life. And again, he's just days from the cross, and he boldly prophesies of the day that when he will come back, that he will be seated on the throne of his glory. He's the King of Kings, the ruler of the world for 1,000 years on earth. Satan will be bound, the Antichrist, and all the enemies will be defeated. And what will be Jesus' first order of business as he rules and reigns upon the earth? What's it going to be like to see Jesus on his throne? Who's ready for that? I'm so ready for heaven, I can't see straight. I just turned 62. That means I'm in the fourth quarter. I want to finish strong for Jesus. You know, 1 to 20 is the first quarter. 20 to 40 is the second quarter. 40 to 60 is the third quarter. Fourth quarter. So I want to finish strong. I want to be about it because, again, when this time has come and passed, only what we've done for Christ will last. We got this vapor of time to be about it for the kingdom of God. Let's pray for divine appointments. Look for opportunities to share your faith. I'll show you one real quickly, and we'll get back to the text. Verse 32. Most of you know I had a son who passed away when he was 28, 3.5 years ago. And I went to the wedding, and my sister asked me to pick up these special dishes in Ventura and drive them to Santa Cruz. And then I brought them back on that Sunday, and the next day I had to go take the dishes to Ventura. Whenever I drive by Seaward, I will typically pull off because the last meal I had with my son, we sat at Duke's and talked for about 2 hours. We walked on the beach, and if you guys went to his memorial service, the picture of him is from that beach. And so whenever I drive by there, I'll go down there, get my Bible out, walk on the beach a little bit, and remember my son. So I'm trying to get over there, and they had all this construction going on, and I looked like I wasn't going to be able to make it over there. So I started to go home, and the Lord just prompted me, no, you need to go back. So I went back, and as I'm driving down Seaward, usually my divine appointments are not things I know of ahead of time. It's just I'm at the gym, and I start talking to somebody. It just happens. I'm in a restaurant. I start talking to the waitress. So I'm driving down Seaward, and I just felt like the Lord, you got a divine appointment waiting for you down here. So I park my car, and I'm walking up and down the beach, and I've got my Bible, and I look and see this young man sitting on a bench. And I said, that's him. So I walked over, and I'm just walking by, and I look, and he's reading a book, but he's got his Bible next to him. So I walk, and I stop. I go, hey, bro, you got my favorite book, man. The author's awesome. You know what I mean? And so we start talking about, I said, what are you reading? He goes, I'm reading Isaiah. I'm in Isaiah 53. I'm trying to understand it a little bit. So I sit down with, you know what, Isaiah? It's all about the cross. And we start talking about the Lord, and I love this kid immediately. What's amazing, though, is we talked for quite a while, and then finally he goes, you know, you sound familiar. Are you on the radio? I said, well, yeah. He goes, KDAR. I go, yeah. He goes, what's the name of your program? I go, Faith Comes by Hearing. He goes, dude, I haven't listened to you on the radio for years. I got a question about my Bible, and the guy I listen to on the radio comes and sit down on a bench next to me. Can our God do that? What's the answer? And it has nothing to do with me. It's in spite of me, right? I'm a foolish thing of the world that can confound the wise. Look, when we pray for divine appointments, God wants to use us. Amen? You know, the harvest is plentiful, but the laborers are few. We need to be about it for the kingdom of God. There needs to be a sense of urgency. So pray for that. Watch what God will do. He's able to give him my card, hugged on him. Maybe he'll come to church. He's got a church he already goes to. Great kid. So verse 32 and 33. So he's telling them, this is what's going to take place. And then he's telling them, this is what I want to see when I come back. Look, verse 32. It says, all the nations will be gathered before him, and he will separate them from one another as a shepherd divides the sheep from the goats. He will set the sheep on the right hand. He will set the goats on the left hand. So the nations will be gathered, but he's not going to judge them as nations. He's going to judge them as individuals.
16: What a gift it has been to have you here with us today. We're so grateful to have our listeners faithfully tune in to hear the good news of Jesus. Today's message has been in the book of Matthew, one of the four gospel books of the New Testament. Whether you're a fan of the Chosen series or not, sometimes a visual of a character or Bible story can be so effective in helping something come to life. In this case, Matthew is one of the original disciples, and what he brings to the group is truly a remarkable imprint. He's thinking through things, but perhaps in a different way than others. This becomes evident through the various gospel books, as the authors look to pinpoint certain aspects of Jesus and his nature and character. Near the end of the book of Matthew, there's what's known as the Great Commission. In Matthew 28, Jesus states, "Go therefore and make disciples of all the nations, baptizing them in the name of the Father and of the Son and of the Holy Spirit, teaching them to observe all things that I have commanded you. And lo, I am with you always, even to the end of the age." This is what Jesus wants for you to do as well. Go into the world. Help others believe in Jesus and follow after him with all your heart. It sounds simple, but life seems to get in the way and make things complicated sometimes. Jesus wants your life to simply follow after him, and everything else will fall into place as he wills. To learn more about this ministry, we invite you to go to ccconejovalley.com. That's all for today's edition of Faith Comes by Hearing.
6: 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Hey, have you ever stood by a tree and just been in awe of its growth? Okay, maybe over a long period of time, but if you're just staring at the tree, you're not seeing it saying, wow, look at that tree grow. I'm Daniel, and I feel like that's kind of the way that I view growth in my life and growth in Christ. Sometimes I have this notion that because everything isn't spectacular, and then am I really

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4: I had gone to school for accounting, and I worked in that computer field for about 13 years. And then I had my first child, and I went back to work. And then I was getting ready to have my second child. And they're like, do you want to come back to work? Because we're going to dissolve your department. And I said, absolutely. So I had the second child. Tried to take the first one back to his little daycare. And he's like, no, Mommy, no, don't leave me. And right then, I'm like, oh, my gosh, I cannot go back to work. And so I ended up going home, and I decided to become a nurse. I just went back to school when they were little, and my husband was watching. I'd take one class a semester, and it took like 5 years, and finally ended up becoming a nurse, working nights so I could pick them up from school. And
3: you did it. I know that your kids are appreciative of that.
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8: And when the king of Judah hears that pronouncement, he makes a most unusual choice. 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The king, do you think somebody met him on the way and said, well, actually, we should separate the church and state? You know that's a nonsensical idea, right? A state absent the Spirit of God will become an increasingly authoritarian force in your life. We don't want the government dictating how we worship, what worship looks like. We don't want them intruding. I think that's what the Constitution says. But we cannot survive a state that is absent that biblical worldview.
7: 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We'll be back to the message in just a moment. 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That's 855-577-2255. We're so glad you're here to listen. Today's program is part one of Pastor Alan's message called Prayer and God's Power. 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
8: It's growing time

0: And to see the vegetables and flowers and all the things that bring so much to this season of the year. And it's a time where I'm very interested in initiating spiritual growth in my own life, and therefore in the life of the people with whom I'm doing life. So I want to invite you to a growing season. And my observation is, in any endeavor of our lives, sustained growth or excellence is directly linked to your connection to fundamentals. It's true in business. It's true in athletics. It's true in relationships. And it's true in our spiritual lives. We don't become so mature or so experienced that we step away from the fundamental principles that bring transformation to us. We spend our days under the sun with this tension between our old carnal earthly nature and the Spirit of God within us. And as we grow and mature in the Lord, the nature of that contest often changes, but the reality of it does not disappear. And so I want to take a few of the sessions and process some things that hold tremendous potential for change in our lives. And I don't know which one will be most appropriate for you, but somewhere along the journey, the Lord will illuminate something for you. It'll resonate with you. There'll be an awareness that goes, you know, that's valuable. And when you recognize that, spend some time with it. Rearrange your devotional so you've got a little extra time with it. Spend a few days inviting God into that arena of your life. If the Spirit of God prompts you to respond in some way, have the courage for that response. When we get to the end of the summer and we transition back into the fall and all that comes with that, and we reflect upon these weeks, let's be able to say, God moved in my life. Wouldn't that be good? That's the target. That's the target. I want to start with a habit I invited you towards some time ago, keeping a good news list. Hope you still do that. You know, I'm in the habit of saying God is moving in the earth, and wherever I go, people stop me and go, I don't know what you say. And I always want to hand them a button with a big smiley face on it, because we're oftentimes more in tune with what evil is doing than what God is doing. And so I've encouraged you over a broad period of time to maintain a good news list. And I want to celebrate something that I think belongs on the good news list in with bold print. And that's something that our Tennessee legislature and governor signed into law. And that's that June is a celebration of Nuclear Family Month in Tennessee. Well, from time to time, we'll comment on some ungodly legislation that impacts lives. I think it's important for those who are Christ followers and have a biblical worldview to celebrate when those biblical values are celebrated and recognized in the public square. And I am very grateful. If those discussions, nuclear family is kind of a sociological term, I went and pulled it off the website, so the government's website, so I didn't. It's defining a family as one husband and one wife with their biological children or adopted or fostered children. So it's bringing a definition to marriage that aligns with the biblical worldview. What a thought. And perhaps even better news, Tennessee is not alone. Indiana's Governor Mike Braun signed similar legislation. Alabama's Governor Kay Ivey, Arkansas's Governor Sarah Huckabee, all have signed, making June a celebration of the nuclear family. There's a bizarre ambivalence on the part of too many Christians on this topic. They're like, is it even appropriate to say that's good? Is it appropriate to say that God's direction is good? Yes. Okay? We are so addled. We have been so confused by the spirit of this age that we've almost lost our compass points. To say that we celebrate God's definition of family is not an expression of hate towards anyone else. It's an expression of our intent to honor God with our lives. And so I am grateful. I hope you will use your voice this month. When you're having your weekly meals, when you're having your expressions of hospitality with friends, when you're at the ball fields, it's a wonderful thing that has happened. It will bring good things to children and families. Our families aren't perfect. but we still strive for the best expression of family that gives the greatest opportunities to children. And I believe God has given us that blueprint. Amen. So it is a yay God. It should be celebrated. You know, maybe we could expand that. I think we should have Let's Not Steal Month. Feels like we need one of those. Maybe we just get weird and go, well, listen, we'll have a We Won't Commit Adultery Month. We'll get out all of our biblical values and go, hey, we think these should probably be held up as a standard. We have retreated so far that we're reluctant to say something as simple as Jesus is Lord. But we're not retreating anymore. We're not angry. We don't have to be belligerent. We certainly don't have to be violent. But we can take the truth of God and express it with the kindness of God into the darkness of our world. We used to call that evangelism. When we would have a conversation with people that couldn't spell God if you gave them a G and an O. And we would talk about biblical values and how they impacted lives and the good things it had brought to us and how God was helping us overcome our failures and shortcomings and invite people into that same journey. That used to be the nature of the conversation that we would have with a secular culture. Now there's just a lot of screaming and name calling and a lot of labeling, and Christians don't want to be labeled, so we've buried our faith. Folks, if you get labels because you're advocating for a biblical worldview, I think those are like merit badges. But at least think about it, okay? But in June, we have good news to celebrate. God is moving in the earth. All right, the topic for this session is prayer and God's power. You know, I have been around church my whole life. And so prayer is one of those words that always bothers me. I feel like it's so used, so overused, that it's almost empty of any meaning. And we tend to associate prayer with kind of the beginning of a formal religious service or a transition maybe in some religious experience, or if you're building some sort of a public event, maybe we should have some sort of a acknowledgement of a higher power. And in all of those formal settings, it's not wicked or evil, but it has done a great deal to diminish any meaningful imagination of prayer. And I would like to kind of approach that just as directly as I know how. If prayer is absent in your life, the power of God is mostly absent in your life. And so I want to give you just some simple ways to begin to let prayer be integrated into the routine of your days, into the context of your relationships, into your imagination of God. We won't always get it just right. We're learning. We are learners. That's a part of our commitment in this place. But I would submit to you that prayer is a way of engaging the Spirit of God so that the purposes of God can be expressed in the earth. So that many times when you take a place and you're willing to offer a prayer, be it short or long, that you are actually engaging in a collision of spiritual forces. So it's not surprising to me that we're reluctant. It's not surprising to me that I would have inner voices or, you know, that would try to limit my willingness to, well, what if you pray and nothing happens? Well, I think far more frightening is, what if you pray and something does? So we're going to kind of unpack this together with God's help. In Isaiah 37, we looked at it in some detail in a previous session. I won't belabor it. A foreign army, the Assyrian army, has besieged Jerusalem. They've conquered all the surrounding nations. They've conquered the northern kingdom of Israel. They've conquered the other fortified cities of Judah. Only Jerusalem is left. Jerusalem is besieged. And the commander of the Assyrian forces have said, there's nothing you can do. Surrender to us. And honestly, he's telling the truth. Israel does not have the military might, the force, the armaments, the technological superiority to defeat the Assyrian army. So the defeat of Jerusalem is imminent, which means most likely death for the leadership class and subservience for the remainder of the people. And when the king of Judah, Hezekiah, hears that pronouncement, he makes a most unusual choice. He doesn't panic. He goes to the temple to pray. The king. Do you think somebody met him on the way and said, well, actually, we should separate the church and state? You know that's a nonsensical idea, right? A state absent the Spirit of God will become an increasingly authoritarian force in your life. We don't want a state church. We don't want the government dictating how we worship, what worship looks like. We don't want them intruding. I think that's what the Constitution says. But we cannot survive a state that is absent that biblical worldview.
1: We'll be right back. But first, a word from Pastor Allen about his new book.
0: Folks, understanding who you are in Christ, the price that was paid to give you status in the kingdom of God, it will write a future for you that is not dependent upon your family of origin, your life circumstance, the expressions of evil that you've had to overcome. In Christ Jesus, we are triumphant both in time and for all eternity. We put this little booklet together. It'll help you. Make this a part of this season in your life and in your home and with your friends. It's a game changer.
1: 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Now, let's get back to Pastor Allen with his message called Prayer and God's Power. 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
0: Hezekiah goes to pray, and because he prayed, it's in your notes, Isaiah 37, God sends Isaiah to see Hezekiah. Isaiah the prophet, the book in the Old Testament you may know, is a contemporary of King Hezekiah. So God has a message for the king. Isaiah the son of Amoz sent a message to Hezekiah. This is what the Lord God of Israel says. Because you have prayed to me concerning the king of Assyria. This is the word that the Lord has spoken against him. The virgin daughter of Zion despises and mocks you. The daughter of Jerusalem tosses her head as you flee. God sent a message to the king and said, because you prayed, I'm going to send these knuckleheads home. That's the Living Bible. And in fact, he did. Tens of thousands of Assyrians died in the night. And they fled. They didn't even pack up their military paraphernalia. The archaeological excavations around the walls from Hezekiah's time period have included a considerable amount of Assyrian armament. God said, Hezekiah, because you prayed, watch. So the question that is just right there in front of us is, what if he hadn't prayed? What if he'd just worried or been anxious? What if he just cursed God? What if he would have been upset because of the lack of military leadership or how he got in such a bad spot? Because you prayed, Hezekiah, the future is going to be different. That's my invitation to you. Why would we pray? Because prayer is an invitation to God and it will write a different future for you. Well, I've survived X number of years and I've never prayed. You don't know what you forfeited. You don't know what you have forfeited. Neither do I. I'm determined to be a man who learns to pray. I don't want to be too sophisticated, too educated, too competent, too whatever. I would much prefer to trust the power of God to bring suitable resolutions to my life than any other power available to me. And I'm not saying it has to be exclusive, but in the midst of all that we are, we can invite God. It's fascinating enough with me with Hezekiah. I think he learned something from that encounter. Because in 2 Kings 20, it's a different book, but it's the same historical period, same narrative. It's King Hezekiah in Judah and Isaiah the prophet. Except this time Isaiah came to see Hezekiah and he said, God sent me to tell you to get your house in order. You're going to die. Such a happy message. And Isaiah turned around and left. And the Bible records that Hezekiah turned his face to the wall and began to weep. And he cried out to God. And I put the balance of that in your notes. Before Isaiah had left the middle court, the word of the Lord came to him. Go back and tell Hezekiah, the leader of my people, this is what the Lord, the God of your father David, says. I've heard your prayer, and I've seen your tears, and I will heal you. And on the third day from now, you go back up to the temple. It's a very different context, but it's a very similar response. Hezekiah understood something about prayer. It brought a tremendous victory to the entire nation over an Assyrian army that was insurmountable. And it extended his life by more than a decade because Hezekiah was willing to pray. So my invitation to you for a session or three is, how many of you'd be willing to learn a bit more about prayer? I mean, could we have the humility to say, well, I don't know everything about prayer. I'd like to know. I know a little bit, but I'd like to learn to pray more effectively. I'd like to be known as a person who prays. Prayer is not just for people who can't. I'll come back to that one. I think it's important to know, I think one of the hurdles we have is we think prayer requires a theological vocabulary, or maybe an advanced graduate degree, or some kind of experience, or less ungodliness in our heart. You know, the devil will always convince us of why we're disqualified for anything significant in the kingdom. He is really good at that. He's the accuser of the brethren. It's one of the titles of Satan. And he and his whole dark kingdom flourish in that assignment of making us aware of things that would diminish or weaken us. But the good news of Scripture is that simple prayers are often the most profound prayers. And I can take a great deal of time with this. I won't in this session. I'm just introducing the idea. In Matthew 14, the disciples are in a boat crossing the Lake of Galilee. And Jesus bypassed the boat. And he came walking across the lake, which appropriately freaked out the disciples. It's the middle of the night. It's stormy. And you see somebody walking on the lake. Unless they'd been taking excessive treatments for being hoarse, that was unusual. It's in your notes. Peter speaks up. It's Matthew 14. Lord, if it's you, tell me to come to you on the water. And Jesus said, okay. Come on with your bad self. And Peter got down out of the boat and walked on the water, and he came toward Jesus. But he saw the wind, and he was afraid, and he began to sink, and Peter prayed. Most High God, the creator of heaven and earth, the designer of water and the water cycle, the one who established the polar ice caps and causes the Nile to flow into the Mediterranean. You ever heard somebody pray and think they were giving a geography lesson? I have. I've listened to pastors, you know, we're the worst. Professional Christians are the worst. We pray and it's like we're doing systematic theology. Peter kind of just cut to the chase. Three words. Lord, save me. Because if he'd have done all the rest of that, he'd have gone swimming. At least. Simple prayers. It's biblical. It's biblical. People will be offended. I've gotten mail. It's not a brand new idea to me. And so, you know, I can't believe you encourage people to pray such simple prayers. Well, worked for Peter. Jesus responded. Jesus didn't look at Peter and go, Peter, is that really the best you got? Did you not memorize that 22-verse confession I gave you last week? No, in that moment, the best he had was, Lord, save me. I was intrigued enough by it that I did a little research, and I didn't bring it all to you because it was overwhelming, to be honest. You know, that prayer is repeated over and over and over through the Bible. In Psalm 40 and verse 13, be pleased, O Lord, to save me. O Lord, come quickly to help me. And I put the next verse in because I thought it was a pretty good, it doesn't line up with what I consider to be kind of the traditional church thinking about prayers. Prayers are polite and kind, you know, kind of like a hug from a grandparent, like a southern bless your heart. that is not a ridicule of somebody who's not from here. You know, be pleased, O Lord, to save me. Lord, come quickly to help me. Look at verse 14. May all who want to seek to take my life be put to shame and confusion. May all who desire my ruin be turned back in disgrace. Whoa, big fella. That's not just the Lord help me. That's the Lord help the people that oppose me. You see, I think one thing we should process, and we won't do it in this session in any detail, but I will come back. It's a very significant thing to oppose the purposes of God. And I'm not talking about questioning somebody's interpretation of a Bible verse. That's not what I mean at all. But to give yourself to thwarting the purposes of God. The Bible deals with it very directly. Look at Psalm 116. I call on the name of the Lord. Lord, save me. So we've all learned a new prayer at church today. Three words. Let's see if this section can do it. These people over here, I'm not sure about, but I'm betting on this group. All right, on three, we got a prayer. One, two, three. Look at them at the head of the class. So, well, how's he going to do it? I don't know. Peter never seen anybody walk on the water before. Hezekiah had never seen the Assyrian army terrified and withdraw in complete fear. I'm sure he didn't know anybody that had had a death sentence that had been brought delivered by God, reversed, and their life extended. Lord, save me. I want to lead a life that reflects the power of God in writing my future. Doesn't mean we don't face challenges. Doesn't mean we don't have hurdles or obstacles. It means God will lead us through. So we want to embrace this notion of simple prayers. I put just a sampling in your notes. Heavenly Father, we need your mercy. Maybe you work someplace where there's a lot of tension, a lot of confusion, a lot of frustration, a lot of antagonism. God, we need your mercy here. Help us. Don't tell everybody you're praying. Just start to walk through that place when you're making copies. Oh, God, we need your mercy. When you have a break and you're getting a cup of coffee, oh, Lord, we need your mercy here. Start inviting God into the midst of your life. Invite God into your home. Men, pray for your home. Say, well, Pastor, you know, if I prayed at my house, they'd laugh. Don't tell them. Start praying before you tell them. Before you leave in the morning, you can quietly say to the Lord, God, let your presence rest on this home. God, thank you for my family. When you come in at the end of the day and you're tired and there's all those little voices waiting to see you, God, I thank you for my blessings. You begin to pray long before you tell them. There'll be a time and a place for you to tell them your prayer. Just a sentence prayer. Folks, we have left this out of our portfolio for far too long. We've been waiting to sound like something special. I can't even imitate the professional Christian voice this morning, so God's got a plan, a joke on me. But you've heard it. You'd know it if I could do it. I think even God looks at the angels and go, what is he doing? Start to use those simple prayers. They'll change your life. Heavenly Father, give us your wisdom. God, thank you for your kindness to us. There's so many things to be said to the Lord. Just in your hearts, God, I thank you for my wife. I thank you for my children. I thank you for my husband. Simple prayers.
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3: 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A lot of times when I share with you something that I've decided to work on or some thought that comes to mind, and hope that it's encouraging, as encouraging for you as it is for me. It's Daniel here, and a thought that came to mind recently, and I feel like it's one of those thoughts that's God-inspired, is don't compare yourself today. Doesn't mean that it's not important to sort of make sure that, you know, we're on the right path and we follow people who we value in our lives, maybe are mentors of ours or things like that. But when it comes to where we are in our lives, where God has placed us, don't compare yourself. Because sometimes that contentment leaves the moment we look around and say, well, this person has that or this person's there. No. It's good to have goals. It's good to chase certain things in a godly way, but sometimes I spend time getting bummed out because I'm thinking about, well, I'm not where this person is, or no. God has you where he has you. He loves you and he's pleased with you. And that's the most important thing, okay?
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13: My mom looks in the mirror and tells herself out loud every day how ugly and fat she is, and she's in tears and she's like, I think my mom's beautiful and I look just like her.
14: 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I'm John Fuller, and welcome to the show.
12: Here's a neon sign. Us parents, we want, I know grammatically that's incorrect, but we want the same thing. We want certainly a great marriage, as good as it can be, and we want to raise our kids to be as healthy as they can be, spiritually, mentally, emotionally, physically. And that is universal. I sat in Kenya with a PhD in child development, Dr. Lillian Wahome, and I said, Lillian, what we have to share around the world at Focus on the Family, will it be relevant? Here in Africa, will it be relevant? And she smiled and looked at me and said, it's just like an American to think you invented the family, which is a great line. And she went on to say, that is the universal language. Everybody around the world wants those things. And it is so true. But guess what? You have to be mindful about it. You got to know, as a parent, how do we shape this child's heart and spirit and, you know, desires? It's a good job to have, but it's demanding, and you need to be intentional about it. Sometimes we wonder, am I doing enough? Am I doing the right things? And guess what? We are going to make mistakes. Mm-hmm. How many of us as parents want the do-over? I know that was me. But today we want to talk with our guest, Dana Gresh, about how to do it wisely between moms and daughters.
14: Mm-hmm. Yeah, Dana's got some great insights, and she's the founder of True Girl. She's a popular speaker and podcast host and a best-selling author of a number of books. And we're talking today about one of those called Eight Great Dates for Moms and Daughters, how to talk about cool fashion, true beauty, and dignity.
12: Dana, welcome back. It's great to have you at Focus on the Family.
15: Well, thanks for having me again.
12: Yeah. Now, this you're talking, of course, to literally millions, but here's John and I sitting here talking to you about the bond between moms and daughters. So, but let me ask you that. There is something special. You know, I feel some ways for Jean, my wife. We have two sons. We didn't have a daughter. And I think she really missed that. She didn't have that experience. She loves our boys, and she loves being a mom of boys. But, you know, for the moms that didn't have a girl, that's going to be, and for dads too, you know, it's just a hole that we're not going to experience that. Speak to that special bond between a mom and a daughter and what's going on there.
15: I don't know what's going on there. I remember when my first, I have one by birth and one by adoption. And when that first one came by birth, I remember distinctly thinking, I just gave birth to my best friend.
12: Oh, wow.
15: I didn't think that when my son was born.
12: Huh.
15: And fast forward, now my girls and my daughter in love, who I call the wife of my son, there's three of them, and we get together once a month for discipleship. I just ask, how can I pray for you? And their hearts just gush with everything.
12: Oh, that's sweet.
15: And I pray over them and just keep tabs. But, you know, I was having a really bad day on my last birthday, just a no good, very bad day.
12: Hmm.
15: And one of my girls picked me up, took me to coffee, and just loved on me.
12: Oh, that's beautiful.
15: And gave me a note that said, it was that one I gave birth to, you are my best friend in the whole world. I don't know. But also, if you saw snapshots of it, you would be like, they don't like each other. So it's a complicated relationship.
12: Yeah.
15: And it's good to have someone mentoring you and guiding you how to do it well.
12: Yeah. You know, in that regard, some of the principles that you mentioned in Eight Great Dates for Moms and Daughters is full attention.
15: Yeah.
12: John and I remember you're talking to two guys here. Really? That would freak me out. Full attention? But it's important for your daughter to feel as a mom that she's got your attention.
15: Yeah.
12: How did you learn that? Or were there some things that you had to change to give your full attention?
15: Well, I learned it ministering to these moms and daughters. Mm. And I didn't learn it from my own mothering, even though I needed to. What happened was I started interviewing girls. I'm kind of a research geek. I mm-hmm. like sociology. I like learning from psychology. I think psychology is very helpful in helping us diagnose things, not always the end remedy, because that's Jesus. But so I do a lot of focus groups and surveys. And as I was informally researching teenagers or doing focus groups with teens, I was like, what do you need from your mom? They're like, well, her attention. Like, she sits down and looks her friends in the eyes when she's talking to them, but when she's talking to me, she's taking out the trash, she's emptying the dishwasher, and it was like my heart was arrested.
12: Mm-hmm.
15: Because this was a girl who thought I was the perfect mom because I was like asking her questions about her and her mom's relationship, and I'm looking at my relationship with my daughter, guilty as can be, of the same thing. And I realized I need to just push reset. I tell moms all the time, push the reset button.
12: Yeah.
15: Don't give in to the guilt. Mom guilt is such a tool of the enemy. But push the reset button. Do you need to, like, really sit down and totally look her in the eye? That's what one teenage girl called it. Really, like, totally sit down and look me in the eye. And if you do, make a date to do that.
12: Yeah.
15: Even if it might be once a week, it might be once a month. Because the reality is there will be dishes to put away, and there'll be trash to take out, and there will be laundry to fold.
12: Let me ask you this, because I'm thinking of Jean. She's very efficient that way. And, you know, I think she would say, just when we're talking, like, she'll be scurrying around the kitchen and doing exactly that.
15: Yep.
12: It would be efficiency for her. She can be totally plugged in and hearing me, and I'm sitting in my oversized needing to be replaced chair. It's losing stuffing. Uh-oh. I love this thing. Jean's like, we got to get a new chair. But, you know, but she's in that zone of, I've got a lot to do. I've got a list in my head. Mm-hmm. I've got to get some things done, and I'll be listening to you. So, you know, for that mom, what is it communicating to the daughter to be able to stop?
15: It's communicating love. It's saying you matter. Mm-hmm. And there's probably no more important thing to tell our children, boys or girls.
12: Yeah.
15: We are the first encounter with the love of God that they will ever have.
12: Yeah.
15: You know, in a healthy family, we are the first encounter with the love of God. And you know what? That really matters when they sin more than when they're behaving like angels.
12: Yeah.
15: Again, survey. I love surveys. When I wrote Lies Girls Believe, I surveyed 1,500 7 to 12-year-old girls.
12: Wow.
15: One of the questions I asked, these are church-going girls, do you know God loves you? And of course they did. 98, 99% of them were so sure.
12: That's higher than I thought it would
15: be.
12: I am
15: loved by God.
12: Yeah.
15: In follow-up conversations, we asked them about sin. And then we revisited that question. And they felt a lot less loved by God when we talked about their sin. And don't we all?
12: Absolutely.
15: Don't we all struggle with that our whole life? Mm-hmm. We think that God is distant. I've described that feeling of separation, which is very theological and biblical and real. Sin separates us from God, like bad Wi-Fi. It's not that the signal's not out there. I just can't reach the love of God. I can't feel the love of God. I can't hear the voice of God. So I think it's really important that we're attentive to our kids and loving them when they sin. The Word of God says that God loved us in that while we were yet sinners, Christ died for us. He didn't have to put it that way in the Word, but He did because He knew we were going to lose that connection.
12: Yeah, it's a good analogy. You know, the other thing, again, this applies to all of us as parents, but specifically between mom and daughter, that ability to guide without sounding like the old Charlie Brown thing. Yeah. Wah, wah, wah, wah, and that's all they hear when you're giving.
15: Kill joy too.
12: Yeah. So how do you do that in a way that your daughter can actually be engaged and listen and respond and be who she is, mm-hmm, and how God created her, and listening to the guidance that you as mom want to provide? That's an art.
15: Yeah. So there's certainly those moments where you're trying to get out the door to church, and I don't know why church is so hard to get out the door.
12: It's kind of an irony, isn't it?
15: It goes crazy that you have to be directive. But whenever there's the space and the time, rather than being directive, you should be inquisitive.
14: And Dana, girls can especially be prone to all these lies in the culture. And so I can see myself as the dad, and I would guess moms feel the same thing, of responding back kind of blindly and kind of textbooky. I don't feel like I look good, or I don't measure up. I'm not part of the, mm-hmm, you know, the right crowd at school. Oh, honey, you're fine. You're whatever. Mm-hmm. So how can a mom avoid those kind of pat answers and hear what's going on and address what's really under the surface?
15: Yeah. Again, questions, not to beat a dead horse, but why are you feeling that way? Why do you feel ugly? Why do you feel like you don't measure up? And start to get to the bottom of the pit of the lies. A lot of times, I've always said this, emotions are good. They're good tools of God. He created them, right? And after He finished creating everything, He looked at the world and He said, "It is good." And then after He created us, He said, "It is very good." Mm-hmm. So everything about us is good, including all of our emotions. That includes grief, sadness, the emotions we don't like that much, stress. But our emotions are also, they're meant to be messengers. They come and they tell us something, and then you respond to it. For example, a girl is saying, "I just feel really insecure when I show up at school, or unattractive." Maybe it's because she's rushing through a day, not brushing her teeth before she heads out the door, not brushing her hair. And like, there's actually something practical you can do so that she walks out the door feeling a little more prepared for the day, right? Mm-hmm. Then that emotion goes away. But if it doesn't, and it's there and we don't know why, or it's what I call a sticky emotion, it's just stuck to her like glue, that's when you can say, is there a lie here that she might be believing? And when it comes to her beauty and body image, the lies are so prevalent. I'm so grateful. I was a teenager during the kind of era of the supermodels. There were like 20 perfect women on planet Earth that I had to compare myself to. Hmm. Okay. our girls today are coming of age in a filtered world where they have to compare themselves to everybody's untruthful version of themselves.
12: Yeah.
15: That's going to create lies in their little hearts.
12: Yeah. You know, many girls feel the pressure to maybe live a dual life, if I could say it that way. And again, boys do as well. I'm not saying that, but we're concentrating on moms and daughters. How does a mom, I guess, how does she first surface that and then talk about it and create an environment? This is probably the way to eliminate it, is create an environment where your daughter can be honest with you.
15: Yeah. Well, so way back in the 2000s, I think 2007, 2008, I was doing research for Lies Young Women Believe, which is for teens. And one of the big lies they believed, and they verbalized this, was it's okay to be one person at school and a different person at home. It's okay to be one person at church and a different person in my neighborhood. And they, the girls were literally, the teen girls were actually saying, I don't think this is okay, but I believe it and I'm doing it. The Bible calls that being double-minded. And the Bible says a double-minded person is unstable in all their ways. Now, fast forward to today, the internet and social media has dramatically put that desire to be a different person on steroids. They're showing up on social media. It's not even a close version of who they are sometimes. And it does make them unstable. So if you see that or sense that in your daughter, it's really an important thing to address.
12: Yeah.
15: And to just sit her down and say, you know, I saw this social media post. I don't know that girl. Can you tell me a little bit about what made you want to present yourself like that? And again, you start with the questions. And I'm not saying that you don't at some point, if what she's posting is dangerous for her or really creating some cognitive dissonance in her heart and you're seeing that, you might have to discipline. You might have to say, let's take, you know, let's take social media away for a while. Let's take the phone away for a while. But as much as possible, lead her to an understanding of how destabilizing it is to live as two different people.
12: Yeah, I mean, the practical application of that, it sounds right, and it's so hard to do for some parents. I mean, you know, it's a draconian measure. You know, I can hear the mom
15: of taking the phone away?
12: Yeah, the mom and dad chat. You sure want to do that? And of course, she's going to go through the roof.
15: Yeah.
12: But those are good things to consider, right?
15: Yeah.
12: And good things to do.
14: This is Focus on the Family with Jim Daly, and our guest today is Dana Gresh. 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
15: And let me talk to you, you know, as dads, there's nothing like the power of a dad to say, you're beautiful.
12: That's good.
15: You look adorable today. You go out there, girl, and you just show up in this world because you look fantastic. That means so much, but we also have to get down to the bottom of, she has to feel that value innately in herself, not in how her hair looks, not in, but if there's a lie there, we got to address it.
12: Yeah, that's good. How did your mom help you with that idea of body positivity? I mean,
15: oh, my mom, first of all, world's best mom. Literally, there's an award with her name on it. It says world's best mom. She was so good at asking the questions. And she was so good at, I think, not making it all about my external beauty, but also about my internal worth. You know, that's the mistake we make in trying to address the body image issues, is we try to make them feel good about their outside. That never really fixes it, and that's deteriorating. So what we have to do is fix the inside. My mom was great at saying, you showed up in strength today. You showed up. I was proud of how you showed up with courage today. She complimented the inside stuff. And, you know, 1 Peter 3:3-4 says, don't be obsessed with, this is the Dana paraphrase, with the outward beauty of, you know, beautiful hairstyle, jewelry, and fine clothes. But instead, be concerned with the inner beauty of a gentle and quiet spirit. So when we say to our daughters, you showed up with gentleness today, You showed up with helpfulness today. Mm-hmm. Believe it or not, that goes a really long way in fighting these body image issues. And I think that's one of the things my mom, I just heard her say over and over again, complimenting the internal qualities of beauty that she saw God cultivating in my life.
12: I think, you know, one of the difficulties, again, just in parenting in general, is we forget the positive attributes. Mm. You know, we're concentrating on the C.
16: Yeah.
12: What happened? I thought you were going to get an A.
15: Yeah.
12: I mean, and you can filter that down to everything. Probably a mom and a daughter. It could be a couple of things that I'd love your response to. One is a mom who is saying the right things, but is in her own actions showing anxiety about her body image, etc. So the daughter's going to pick up on that. You know, what you do is more powerful than what you say. So she's going to learn from mom that she's worried about her looks or something. That's part of it. And then the other part is, how does a mom effectively, again, help put that daughter at ease?
15: Yeah, there's incredible research that what a mom says when she sees herself in the mirror is what a daughter believes.
12: Wow, that's good.
15: When she sees herself in the mirror. And the first time I heard this wasn't from research or anything. It was from a teenage girl who was gorgeous. And she said, my mom's on a diet. And I got to tell you the diet because this is so crazy. She was on a hot dog and ice cream diet to lose weight. Yes. I don't know. Apparently, this mom thought
12: now
15: that if she only ate hot dogs,
12: I don't know.
15: But anyway,
16: we don't endorse that, by the way. That is not health advice from Focus on the Family.
15: No, no. We're not endorsing this. But this mom had tried diet after diet, fad after fad. And this teenage girl said, my mom looks in the mirror and tells herself out loud every day how ugly and fat she is. And she's in tears and she's like, I think my mom's beautiful and I look just like her. So what does this say about me? Like she was, this is, was a very verbal and mentally aware 15-year-old girl I was talking to. Because most girls wouldn't be able to verbalize that.
12: Right.
15: That was the first time I heard it. And then research really does indicate that that's true. So you know, moms, your daughters need you to hear you say, instead of when you get back from a run, how bad you feel about your body, they need you to hear you say, man, my legs were strong and fast today. That felt good.
12: Yeah.
15: And when you look in the mirror, they don't need to see you make faces at yourself. They need to see you affirming what God has created in you. Mm. You are a masterpiece created by God. That's what Ephesians says about us in 2:10, Ephesians 2:10. You are a masterpiece created by God. That word masterpiece is the word poema. And it basically is the name in that time used for an artist's highest work, their opus, if you will.
12: Yeah.
15: So that's what we are to God. Look at how beautiful this world is. Sunsets and northern lights. My husband is so tired of my obsession with chasing the northern lights. We are obsessed with the beauty God's created. And yet all of that pales in comparison to his poema, his masterpiece, which is us. We have to plant that truth in our daughters. And the best way we plant that is by believing it about ourselves. This truth is better caught than taught.
12: Yeah. Dana, I want to ask this question because I think it's endemic in the church. And again, this is general parenting 101, and it applies to both boys and girls that we are parenting, but leaning into the daughter-mother relationship, we project a certain perfection in Christian households.
15: Yeah.
12: And I get it. We want to live by the tenets of the faith. We want to pursue God with all our heart.
15: Yeah.
12: We want to do everything well. And even, you know, projecting to our children, sometimes without honesty, if I could say it that boldly, what we are as a family. Speak to the danger of that. And I think one of the dangers is your kids then go off to college or do whatever, and they've been bottled up in this fairly tight, more legalistic system, and then they're not prepared for what they're going to encounter. So how does our honesty as a parent, as a mom with our daughter, how does that prepare her maybe better than trying to project perfection?
15: We were big in the Gresh home raising our kids to do two things. One, we said, I'm sorry when we parented
12: that
15: poorly. Mom just lost her cool. Dad just was so busy that he ignored you, whatever, we would stop and say, I'm sorry, I shouldn't have responded to you that way. Will you forgive me? That goes a long way. Because when you present this picture perfection, it's crazy making. You know, it's our kids know we're not perfect. They see it. They see all our sin.
12: Better than anyone.
15: When the kids would see Bob and I fight, and when it wasn't fair, especially, we would sit down and apologize that they watched us fight and that we didn't fight fair. If you don't do that, it's like, I think a great example is if you walk into a room that smells like smoke, but you can't see any smoke in the air, you can't see any cigarettes in anyone's hands, and you're like, it seems like someone was smoking in here. And they say, no, nobody was smoking in here. You start to not trust your sense of smell, right? That's what we do to our kids when we aren't transparent to say, yeah, there's been some sin in this house. Your smelling is right.
12: The aroma is accurate.
15: That is a skill they need for the rest of their lives. And if there's hiding and posturing and legalism, to use your word, I detest legalism. Rules are okay, but rules without relationship are devastating to the future of our child.
12: Well, it leads to rebellion.
15: It leads to absolute rebellion. And so I think saying I'm sorry, but the other thing we said, and I don't know if you should do this, because honestly, I think we could have said it better, but we told them we'd pay for the counseling in the future for what we were messing up.
12: I think we all said that.
15: We're just like, we're going to pay for it.
12: We'll pay ahead.
15: And so I think what we gave our kids is, even to this day, this honest, open, transparent conversation, to where sometimes when I get together with my girls on monthly discipleship night, they'll say, I was really frustrated with you because, and they'll tell me, like, I wasn't available to them, or I seemed like I was too busy right now. And then I talk through that, and that helps me push my reset button. It's still an open relationship, and they need to feel that way with Jesus. It's not that they need to feel that way with me. They need to feel that way with the Lord, and that sets them on a trajectory for wholeness their whole life.
12: Yeah, so good. Dan, it's flown by, the time here. So thanks for being with us once again. It's always good to have you here. Let me turn to the listener. Focus on the Family is here to help you and your family to thrive in Christ. We want to equip you, both mom and dad, as you're raising the next generation. When you are grounded in the Lord, your relationships can flourish. They actually should flourish. That doesn't mean everything's going to be perfect, but you'll be able to walk the parenting journey knowing you're not alone. We offer a library of trusted resources, articles, programs like this one, videos, and so much more. It's all created by our parenting team to help you stay informed, stay encouraged, and equip you for every stage of your parenting journey. In fact, we have a video series with Dana and Christian influencer and mom, Whitney Lowe. It's free. You can sign up for that. They go even deeper into ways you can connect with your daughter, help her manage emotions, build healthy body confidence, grow in her identity in Christ, and handle conflict in positive ways. That's the answer to so many concerns of moms and parents. The series targets moms with younger girls so you can look ahead and start implementing some strategies to tighten your bond as she grows. We also have Dana's wonderful book, 8 Great Dates for Moms and Daughters. You'll find lots of fun, easy-to-use ideas for strengthening your relationship with your daughter, all centered on God's truth. And when you make a monthly pledge today of any amount, we'll send you the book as our way of saying thank you for supporting the ministry of Focus on the Family. Of course, if you can't commit to that monthly amount, we understand. We'll be happy to send it to you for a one-time gift of any amount. 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She said, I can't even begin to express how much Focus on the Family has meant to me over the years. I relied on you while raising my own daughters, and now they listen to the broadcast too. 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
1: 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Well, hey there, Daniel here. We all have different walk with God. It all looks a little bit different for each of us because we all relate to God differently. And He knows us individually. He says, I love you. And I understand you. And I'm so grateful for that. One of the ways personally that I found to kind of grow my relationship with God is ask myself some questions. Sometimes there are questions based on revelations He'll give me about maybe my behavior or interactions or from reading His Word. And in that case, this scripture, Matthew 6:21, came up as one of the recent verses of the day, and it raised a question for me. Matthew 6:21 in the New Living Translation says, wherever your treasure is, there the desires of your heart will also be. I know there are different translations that kind of give the same idea, and the question I asked was, where is my heart, Lord? And what are my real desires? And as I answer that question, I think it'll lead to a deeper commitment to Jesus, because those answers should eventually point to Him, and that's my prayer.
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6: 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I'm Brian Toohey, and today we're tackling one of those conversations that's popping up everywhere right now, at church, at work, even on the sidelines at your kids' games. 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Great question. Joining us today is Brett Ecklebury. He is the managing editor for Focus on the Family's Plugged In team. We love the Plugged In team. Love all that you guys are doing there, Brett. And Brett loves great storytelling, movies, shows, video games, you name it. He loves it. He studies story structure, writes fiction himself, and helps lead one of the most trusted Christian media review platforms, I'm going to say in the world, because that's what I truly believe. You guys are one of the best in the world. Brett, so great to have you back with us. Thanks.
7: Brian, thank you for having me back on.
6: Yeah, this is an exciting topic for me. Not to gush too much, I always like a good sci-fi story, and that's kind of where I have a tendency to place this. But let's start right there. Spielberg has always been drawn to aliens. What feels different about this film?
7: Yeah, you're right. This is, I think, his fourth or fifth movie that really deals with the topic of aliens, extraterrestrial life. And some people have really described Disclosure Day, this new film, as kind of like the bookend to what he started with, Close Encounters of the Third Kind, that movie from the 1970s. The difference about Disclosure Day is, I think, it's focusing on two main themes, and you hit on one. But one is, okay, what information is out there that is being kept from the general public? And then two, if that information came out, ostensibly about extraterrestrials, what would that do?

0: people of faith. And the movie particularly hones in on Christian faith, a Judeo-Christian view of the world. Yes, that is kind of the stand-in point for religious faith, which is interesting because Spielberg himself is Jewish, but it leans toward the point of view characters being Catholic specifically.
1: Okay, that's very interesting. I mean, that they're focusing in on that. I mean, I'm going to date myself here. I remember when that Close Encounters of the Third Kind came out. It was a really interesting movie. You know, it was a little bit more on that, you know, what I call a solid sci-fi. Not, you know, here's a good fun possibility. It's kind of like E.T. was. But this one has a more serious tone to it. This seems to go beyond sci-fi and really step into the spiritual territory, as you were talking about. What themes are you seeing through this, if any?
0: Yeah, I think the one thing that really kind of surprised me as I was watching the film was leaning into that, hey, what would people, you know, what would knowledge of aliens existing do to people who believe in God? The film presents a few different perspectives, I'll say, to be fair. But the main one that it lands on is, well, if people knew aliens existed, it would just shatter faith, mm-hmm. just overall. And specifically, there's a character who she was a novice nun. She left that holy order, but she kind of has that background. And she really struggles with this idea when in the movie she learns aliens are real, because she thinks that it's going to strip the world of faith in God. And for her, God kind of exists as a useful tool for a moral framework for the world. It's not so much that he exists in reality, or at least as a fully divine, fully sovereign being, but that he is useful, that God is useful for keeping the moral framework of the world together. So it's very interesting. And frankly, I think the movie kind of has a shallow view of specifically the Christian faith.
1: Yeah. You know, we're hearing that this film puts extraterrestrials in the role of higher beings. How intentional is that storytelling choice, higher beings?
0: It's very intentional, and I'm glad you brought that up. How they're referred to in the film is supreme beings, specifically.
1: Interesting.
0: And it's that idea, again, of pitting God versus pitting God against these alien creatures as, well, there has to be a supreme being. And if you're familiar with some of the interviews that Spielberg has done, that's where he lands. He really feels like, okay, there's something out there that's watching us and that's interacting with us. But kind of what he presents is, well, it's aliens that are the supreme being, not the supreme being as we know it in God.
1: Well, let me just ask you straight up. Does Hollywood love replacing God with something else?
0: I think it goes beyond Hollywood. I think we as humans often like replacing God with something else. And my theory on that, and you can tell me what you think, Brian, I'd be interested to hear your thoughts. A lot of it, I think, boils down to if we believe that God exists, right? And specifically, if we believe God exists as we understand in the Christian faith, mm-hmm. there are certain things that come along with that. We are no longer the Lord of our own lives. Right.
1: Yeah.
0: And we are subject to, again, a fully divine, fully sovereign Lord who asks certain things of us for our own good, but that our sinful nature rebels against. So I think that we as humans oftentimes, and Hollywood is no different, look for other things because we can sense that divine. We can sense that divine presence when we look at the stars, right? When we see the world around us, when we see each other as humans, we can see the majesty of God's creation. So we seek that out, but I think we want to kind of cheat the system. We want that without having the moral and let's say like the faithful responsibility that comes with that.
1: Yeah. How should Christians approach movies like this that blur the lines between science fiction and spiritual truth?
0: Yeah. So I would just say, you know, I'm not here to say, hey, you shouldn't watch Disclosure Day or you should boycott the movie or anything like that. You know, you mentioned that you're a great appreciator of science fiction. I am as well. Mm-hmm. But we need to go into these movies really with our minds tuned for discernment, right? Like what we are going to see, we really need to have our biblical worldview solid and at the ready to be judging the things that we are seeing on the screen, so we can compare and contrast, right? Because I think a movie like this, even for say if a family wants to take maybe their older teens to go see the this movie as well, a lot of interesting conversation, and I think a lot of fruitful conversation can come out of this. But if we're not approaching it from that discernment and that compare and contrast with our biblical worldview of, hey, this is maybe where it lines up a little bit or echoes what we believe, and this is where it doesn't, then I think we're doing ourselves a disservice, and we're going to let that wash over us. And that might lead us into a situation where we think, I guess the existence of aliens would disprove God. It's like, well, that's not really the case. And frankly, plenty of Christian theologians have explored this topic, honestly.
1: I think sometimes this scenario of sci-fi movies like Disclosure and others can actually strengthen my feelings. They can strengthen somebody's faith. I mean, sometimes you can look at these. I know sometimes I've looked at them, and I'm looking forward to seeing Disclosure. I've seen a lot of trailers, either, or at least the ones that are out there. But a lot of times I'll sit there, and I always sit there with that kind of back of my mind. How's this match up to my faith? And even if it's, you know, even if little green men were to show up tomorrow, first thing I want to hear is, you know, if I had a chance to ask them a question, would be, what do you, as little green men, or as, you know, little gray aliens, what do you believe in? What do you believe in? Do you have a higher power? Do you have a God? And I would, that's the question I would, I'm hoping somebody, if that ever happens someday, ask that question, because that's going to be a pivotal moment for me, and I hope a lot of other Christians, is what's their reaction? But still, you know, trust and verify. You know, you they might say whatever you want to hear, but, you know, you got to be careful in those areas. What's your thoughts on that?
0: Yeah, absolutely. And you bring up a good point where, again, stepping into kind of this, like the hypothetical that we're kind of framing here, if aliens existed, they would be subject to the same divine and sovereign God that has created all things, right? And again, I kind of touched on this, but Christian theologians have not just left this topic floating. Like, they've really chewed over it. In fact, C.S. Lewis in particular, I think in 1958, he wrote an essay called Religion and Rocketry. It was talking about kind of man's desire to go and explore space. And people at the time were talking about, oh, if we go to space, this is pushing out God, the need for God in our lives. And C.S. Lewis's essay was pushing back against that, saying, like, hey, even if we find we're just one of a million races out there, like, how can we, without absurd arrogance, believe ourselves to have been uniquely favored by God? That last part is a direct quote from him. So essentially communicating the same thing. If we find that they're aliens, they are subject to the same divine and sovereign God.
1: Exactly. And, you know, I remember years ago, somebody asking me when I was sharing my experience, being in the U.S. Air Force and worked right there at Cheyenne Mountain Complex, early days of Space Command. And I saw something that can't be explained, just like you hear on the news. And they looked at me and kind of went, well, you know, how does that fit in? And I said, well, at about the same time, the Vatican, I remember, made a statement that they believed in extraterrestrials. They believed in there's life out there. And I said, you know, the bottom line is, you know, from a biblical worldview, is there room for an idea of extraterrestrial life within God's creation? Maybe, but we don't know everything. What's your thoughts?
0: I think that's exactly right. I think that's exactly right. And if I could return to that essay that C.S. Lewis wrote, he actually quoted St. Augustine in the essay, because St. Augustine in his time was dealing with a similar question, but it was in the case of mythical creatures. Yeah. Like satyrs and other things like that, that they believed, well, they could exist at the time. And essentially, C.S. Lewis surmises, as St. Augustine did, that, you know, this is something that we can wait and see. If it does happen, we can take care of it then. But for now, we should probably approach this and identify this as, hey, it's all speculation at this point. And like you said, if something does happen, trust but verify. As Christians, we have, I think, a unique and helpful framework for how we could view the like the presence of extraterrestrials should it come about.
1: And if aliens are discovered tomorrow, does that change anything about the gospel?
0: No.
1: Exactly.
0: Not at all.
1: Not really. I mean, there's nothing that changes. The gospel doesn't change. And, you know, there's just some things I think that we as humans created by God, you hear pastors all the time say, we don't know everything. There's a lot of things that we're not supposed to know about that isn't going to be revealed to us until, well, maybe we go to heaven. They'll say, oh, by the way, we did that, you know, or, you know, Jesus, God might say, yeah, I did that. But, yes. But until that time, we have to just stick to the Bible, stick to our doctrine, and no matter what happens. And now, do you think people are more often open to believing in aliens more than believing in Jesus?
0: I think maybe there's a growing contingent. I mean, I do think there are, you know, many, many people around the world, fortunately, that do believe in Christ, that are professing Christians. So that is very encouraging. But I do think that this idea, I think the misguided idea of, and what I saw on Disclosure Day, that God and science are incompatible, right? Some people like to throw that out there, you know, which is just untrue. Science is a gift that God has given us to discover more of himself and how he created his creation. But I think there are a contingent of people that view aliens, again, in their search for the divine and that supreme being, they view aliens as like more compatible with science. When frankly, we know as Christians, there's more historical evidence, historical, cosmological, moral evidence for the existence of God than there are for the existence of aliens. So it's an interesting corner that I think Spielberg and others have kind of backed themselves into.
1: Yeah, interesting. I've seen more stuff on social media, you know, pictures of those classic pictures of Jesus at the Last Supper, and then the little spaceship that's up in the upper corner. What is that? You know, you're seeing a lot of those where I don't know if it's. I always look at everything that comes on social media is I don't believe it. I start with I don't believe it until I really have a chance to research it and prove it. But I see that all over the place, and people go, oh, but you know, there were, you know, and then there's this church that has astronauts, you know, carved into it, the part of the building, and you know, you see all this stuff comes out of the woodworks about it around this time. And anyway, if you're just joining us, this is the 805 Connection. Aliens, the topic, real or not real, of God, not God. I'm Brian Toohey. We're talking with Brett Eckelbury from Focus on the Family's Plugged In team. We're diving into that conversation around Spielberg's latest film. And the big question it raises, can belief in aliens and belief in God coexist? 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And what am I forgetting, Brett? It's probably a YouTube. They even do YouTube reviews. And they also give you tips, parents, on how to set the controls, parental controls, on some of the current apps that are out there for streaming. So wonderful, wonderful foundation for some great information. I encourage you. And you can sign up for it. It comes in every Friday in my email, and I'm always going through it and see what the latest is. You can sign up, and that's PluggedIn.com, PluggedIn.com. Sign up today. It's wonderful. You can't beat it. And also, ministry leaders, youth pastors, you might want to get on board with that, because you're hearing the kids chattering about the latest game. Is it filthy? Is it, you know, just about massive slaughter, or is it something wholesome? You know, not bad to tune in with PluggedIn.com and find out what's a real beef on it. So, hey, diving back in, some Christians might feel uncomfortable enough to avoid this film entirely. Should believers consider skipping it, do you think?
0: Yeah, it's going to come down to the personal convictions of each Christian. You know, again, I would not give a blanket statement to say like, hey, all Christians should boycott Disclosure Day, right? It's going to depend on each individual and each individual family as well. I would say that just on its own merits as a PG-13 film, you're not going to want to take your young kids to see Disclosure Day. If you have teens that are interested, the parents, as parents, you'll have to kind of tease out and figure out kind of where your teens are at and if they would be really affected by this film that presents the idea of like, well, if aliens exist and oh, we're sure they exist, that would destroy faith in God, right? We have to be very, very careful in that regard. But I think there'll be plenty of Christian families as well that will be able to go watch it, have interesting conversations based on the topics raised without the worry that it's going to shatter faith. Because frankly, if you have or your kids have a mature Christian faith, this movie is not going to rattle it in any way.
1: What are a couple of questions families or small groups could ask after watching a film like that, do you think?
0: Yeah, I think the big one is why do we as humans seek out explanations in the idea of aliens or extraterrestrials? Like, why do we go there instead of going to God? And I would use this as an opportunity, a good jumping off point to dig into the I think very rich evidence that exists for God as well. Being able to jump into historical, philosophical, even cosmological evidence, if you're willing to go down that road, it's an interesting place to research just in terms of why do we believe that God created everything, right? Why do we believe that that is the best explanation for the world, the universe that we live in? And why do people turn away from that idea? I think that would be a great jumping off point to a really in-depth conversation you could have with your kids.
1: I'm going to insert something here, and just a comment. I talked about my Air Force time, and I met a dear, sweet friend, and he and I were like buddied up. We were right there in the Colorado Springs area. We both were working up at Cheyenne Mountain Complex, and his father was worked for JPL out in Pasadena, and he said one evening his father they were talking about a new project they were building. They were putting a mural up at I guess the headquarters building there in Pasadena, and they selected a mural that got a little flack in the news, but back then in the 70s not as much as it would today probably. It was a mural and it showed the hand of God opening up, and it showed stars and galaxies spinning out of it. And he asked his dad, that's kind of an interesting, you guys are JPL, if nobody really knows what they do other than say the Mars rovers and things like that, they focus on deep space and not just locally in our little realm of our solar system here. They are looking out and they're doing a lot of research, a lot of it classified in deep space. And his dad looked at him, he said, well, why would you do that? Put a mural like that? Because, it's being a public entity. And his dad looked at him and smiled and said, well, that's the best thing we could come up with what we know. And he and I talked about that. And he said, basically, I think my dad was hinting a lot because he really didn't talk a lot about what he did, but he was hinting a lot that, and back at that time, the Big Bang talk was coming up, had come out, and he said, son, this is the best we can summarize what really happened. I thought that was kind of amazing coming out of a government facility. And my understanding, I don't know if it's still there today, but that mural was out there and it showed this hand, opening up. And I just thought I'd bring that out only because I think in the end, everybody really knows where we all come from, in the end. We've got a few more minutes here, and I want to make sure I get it, cover everything. What would you say the core message in this film is trying to leave audiences with?
0: I really think it wants to tell us, I think the two big things is there's information out there that's not being shared, right? That's the whole idea of Disclosure Day. And it involves aliens. I think Spielberg is very much in that camp. If you've heard interviews from him, again, he talks about he really has always believed since he was a kid that there's something out there. That's how he describes it, out there interacting with us, watching us. But, I think he's got it wrong. in terms of what I think what he's feeling again is that human call to the divine creator that we know as a
1: Yes.
0: sovereign God, not alien. So it's interesting that the movie highlights that desire, but ultimately I think it gets the conclusion wrong.
1: All right. We got, give me your 1 minute takeaway. What's the takeaway you do hope listeners walk away with after this conversation today?
0: Yeah, absolutely. I hope they walk away with the idea of digging into their faith, their belief in God as well. Take the opportunity to strengthen it. There's so much evidence for God out there. Read some of these theologians that have talked about the ideas of, well, if there are extraterrestrials, this is how we could understand it as Christians. So you can have those conversations with maybe people who are not believers who watch Disclosure Day, and you can tell them, hey, this actually is the Christian perspective on it, because Disclosure Day presents it, I would say, imperfectly.
1: Yeah, and this isn't going to go away. It seems like it's just kind of accelerating what we see in the news and the UAPs or UFOs, as they call them. That's great. Everybody, that's Brett Eckelberry, who's the managing editor with a focus on the Families Plugged In team. 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Brett, always appreciate your time and perspective, and thanks for being with us.
0: Yeah, thanks for having me on, Brian. This was fun.
1: All right. And thanks, everybody, for joining us today on the 805 Connection. I'm Brian Tuohy, reminding you to stay informed, stay grounded in the truth, and we'll talk again soon.
2: 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Okay, here's something we can do together called a moment of gratitude. Hi, I'm Daniel, and this is how it works. You just think of someone right now you're really grateful for, that they're in your life. For instance, my sister Lana is that person for me, and I appreciate how she helps me think outside the box. She's really wise, and we have a great relationship with each other. And I was talking to her recently about cooking. She's convinced that I can't cook, which is not true, but in fairness to her, I have, in this season of my life, been eating out more just because of how much time I have kind of to be in the kitchen and stuff like that. So she hasn't seen me at my peak. So we were talking about orange chicken. I like orange chicken. And she said, well, you should make it from scratch sometimes. I said, that's a great idea. But here's where we differed a little bit, where she expanded my mind. She was thinking, not only do you make the chicken part from scratch, which I was thinking of, you know, well, I mean, I wouldn't kill the chicken, but you can take the flour and cut up chicken or whatever. No, she was thinking as well, make the sauce from scratch. And I said, Lana, no, probably not the first time around. But at least we're getting the ball rolling. And I did make a hamburger, so at least she knows that, well, her brother can cook. She kind of admitted I could.
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7: 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I couldn't hold down a job. 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I tried ending my life multiple times, and I just couldn't do it. And God stepped in, and He changed my life. 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
3: I have no status amongst your people. How can I lead them? Calling Jeremiah, God heard the response, Lord, I can't speak for I'm too young. They're not going to listen to me. Gideon's protest is the same as he cries, Lord, how can I save Israel? My clan is the weakest in Manasseh. I am the least in my own father's house. But understand, God looks for humility in the people he wants to serve him when choosing people to do his work. Gideon was humble.
2: Ever find yourself feeling a bit bogged down by your own boundaries? That's precisely the vibe Gideon had when God tapped him on the shoulders to take on the foes. Feeling a bit uncertain about his own strength, he turned to God for comfort. In the end, it was through Gideon's leadership that God led the Israelites to victory. At times, all it takes is reaching out to God with a humble heart. That's all he really seeks. Today, Pastor David teaches you to embrace humility in your life. Now, open your Bible to the book of Matthew, chapter 27, as Pastor David continues his message, Take a Stand.
3: Christ died on the cross for our sins, but we know that moment before his spirit went up to heaven as he was hanging there. He cried out, Eloi, Eloi, lama sabachthani? The cry was, my God, why have you forsaken me? And the beauty of that is that Christ made that cry from his heart so that you and I never have to. That's the promise. We never have to, in Christ Jesus, cry from our heart, my God, why have you forsaken me? Because he hasn't. He will never leave us. He will never forsake us. As Jeremiah quotes of the Lord, he said, for I know, that's the key, I know, I don't think, I know through experience. He says, I know the thoughts that I think toward you, says the Lord, thoughts of peace and not of evil to give you an expected end. Then shall you call upon me, confidence. You know, we don't need to bummed out in this relationship with God. We can come to him in confidence. Even when we sin, we know we can come and ask for forgiveness and repent. Then shall you call upon me, and you shall go and pray unto me, and I will hearken unto you, and you shall seek me and find me when you shall search for me with all your heart. Not with your emotions, not with your feelings, but with all your heart. Look at, there are hard questions that the Lord God himself will lead us into when he's calling on us, when he's at work in our lives, but it's not always going to be a leading into still waters. Most times we must drudge around in the valleys first, before we can be at rest. And to get to that place, to get to that place of rest, the best place to be honest, or the best person to be honest with your fears and doubts and faithlessness and heart, is the one who made you and the one who loves you and the one who will never leave you nor forsake you. And that's the challenge that God gives us. Gideon, he sees life as a valley of despair for not only him, but for his family and for the nation of Israel. He sees their life as despair and death, and he asks the angel honest questions from the heart. And in his service to the Lord, in answering God's call, the Lord is going to answer those questions, and he will discover that his valley will be turned to glory. And the Lord will give to Gideon beauty for ashes, the oil of joy for mourning, the garment of praise for the spirit of heaviness. And as our Lord promised, he will turn all sorrow to joy. But before that can happen, before those changes can be made, there's a little matter of a cleansing of the household. Look at verse 14. As it says, "And the Lord looked upon him, Gideon, and he said, 'Go.'" Now, that's what he says to all of us in our relationship. He says, go. He says, step up and step out. But notice, it has to begin our calling in faith always begins with our relationship with the Lord. Verse 14, "And the Lord, Jehovah," it's capital letters there. Some believe this is certainly a theophany. Some believe it may be a Christophany, an appearance of our Lord. But whatever it is, for us as believers today, before we can move out in faith, before we can move out in purpose, it must begin in our relationship with Jesus Christ. And that relationship must be maintained every day of our lives, not just on Sundays, but we must maintain that relationship every day. And so the Lord looked upon Gideon and he said, "Go in this thy might, in my strength, and thou shalt save Israel from the hand of the Midianites. Have not I sent you?" Who's going to do it for you, Gideon? Who's going to be the victory? And verse 15, "And he said unto him," Gideon, "O my Lord, wherewith shall I save Israel?" How can I be the one to save Israel? Again, he's being honest from his heart. "Behold, my family is poor in Manasseh." He's saying, "I'm from the least of all the 12 tribes, and I am the least in my father's house." I don't know if that means he's the youngest, or maybe he's, because of his faith to the Lord, he's frowned upon. Maybe there's a reproach on him, but he's saying, "I'm the least in my father's house." In verse 16, "And the Lord said unto him, 'Surely I will be with you.'" And that's what he says to us today. He will be with his people. And he says, "And thou shalt smite the Midianites as one man. The Lord God will be with you in this call." And he said unto him, "If now I have found grace in your sight, then show me a sign that you are truly talking to me." I love that. Gideon's being honest. He's saying, "Look at us. If this is really you, Lord, talking to me, pinch me. You know, slap me in the face. Do something. I need to know that I'm not dreaming here. I need to know that this is a sign." How many of us have experienced that? You know, we sit there, we read God's word, and all of a sudden this great wave of inspiration comes upon us. "Yes, Lord, I'm ready to do it. I'm going to step out tomorrow. I'm going to do your thing." And then by that evening, we're having doubts and saying, "Was that from the Lord? Was that of the devil?" We've all been there, haven't we? Here, Gideon, he's doing the same. "Show me a sign if this was not a dream." Verse 18, "Depart not hence, I pray thee, until I come unto thee and bring forth my present and set it before thee." And he said, "I will tarry until you come again." And Gideon went in and made ready a kid, a goat, and unleavened cakes of an ephah, that would be 1.1 bushels of flour. The flesh he put in a basket, and he put the broth in a pot and brought it out unto him under the yoke, and he presented it. Now, this is interesting because Gideon wasn't told to do this. He went home and did it. I have a sneaky feeling that Gideon was going back to Genesis 18. And he's thinking of the time when Abraham was there and the three angels appeared to Abraham. And what did Abraham do? He prepared a meal for him. So I'm thinking Gideon is going, "Hey, you know, this angel appeared. Maybe I should prepare a meal. Maybe he'll come back." And the angel of God said unto him, he appears, "Take the flesh and the unleavened cakes and lay them upon this rock and pour out the broth." And he did so. Then the angel of the Lord put forth the end of the staff that was in his hand and touched the flesh and the unleavened cakes, and there rose up fire out of the rock and consumed the flesh and the unleavened cakes. Then the angel of the Lord departed out of his sight. So this is a sign. Gideon said, "Show me, prove to me that I'm not dreaming." And this is the sign that he's given. This sacrifice is consumed. And then the angel of the Lord leaves his presence. Verse 22, "And when Gideon perceived," that's understanding, "that he was the angel of the Lord," he was Adonai Yahweh. This is what he's saying. Gideon said, "Alas, O Lord God, my Lord Jehovah, for because I have seen the angel of the Lord face to face." Now, Gideon, that statement that he's saying, "I've seen the angel of the Lord face to face," he now thought he was going to face death. Because their understanding was if anyone saw the Lord face to face, it was time to go home. It was dead time. And so this is what's in his heart. But notice the angel sees that. And he says here, verse 23, "And the Lord said unto him, Peace be unto you, fear not, thou shalt not die." Now, this is important for us to recognize this, because the presence of the angel is gone here. What is Gideon hearing? The still small voice, isn't he? The still small voice. That's how the Lord communicates to you and I today. We don't see him in presence, but we hear his still small voice. And so the Lord speaks to Gideon again and tells him, "Fear not, you're not going to die." Then Gideon built an altar there unto the Lord and called it Jehovah Shalom, the Lord is peace. And unto this day, it is yet in Ophrah of the Abizarites. And it came to pass the same night that the Lord said unto him, again, that still small voice, "Take thy father's young bullock, the male calf." Now, this is important because this would have been his father's main sustenance, this male calf, this bullock. He says, "Take of thy father's bullock, even the second bullock of 7 years old," which we know seven is the number for completion, "and throw down," notice here, instruction, "throw down the altar of Baal that thy father has, and cut down the grove that is by it." We talked about last cow with Ehud and Eglon. There were the groves, and it was a grove of idol statutes. So he's saying, "Tear them all down," verse 26, "and build an altar unto the Lord thy God upon the top of this rock in the ordered place, and take the second bullock and offer a burnt sacrifice with the wood of the grove which thou shalt cut down." So he's being obedient here. Look at verse 27. "Then Gideon took 10 men of his servants and did as the Lord had said unto him. And so it was, because he feared his father's household and the men of the city, that he could not do it by day, that he did it by night." So we see here that Gideon's being obedient to God. But what do we see? Before Gideon can step out and fight God's enemies, what's he doing? He's being called to go back to his house and cleanse it, isn't he? And Gideon's being obedient, and he knows the challenges that he's facing. It's not only his household, but it's the reproach that he's going to get from within his city. So he does it at night. And those are the same challenges we face. When we step out and speak forth the truth of God, are we not a reproach to those who don't want to hear it? And it's the same thing. So he does it under the cover of night. He destroys these idols. And when the verse 28, "And when the men of the city arose early in the morning, behold, the altar of Baal was cast down and the grove was cut down that was by it. And the second bullock was offered upon the altar that was built." And they, so they're trying to get back in good grace with their idols. "And they said to one another, Who has done this thing?" And when they inquired and asked, they said, "Gideon, the son of Joash, has done this thing." So there was a tattletale in the crowd, no doubt. "Then the men of the city said unto Joash, Bring out thy son Gideon, that he may die, because he has cast down the altar of Baal, and because he has cut down the grove that was by it." The people in general don't like when someone tears down their little gods, do they? You know, they respond like, "Get him, let's go after him." We see it today. You know, when people are trying to tear down and call out pornography for what it is, drug addiction, drunkenness, adultery, you know, whatever is going on out there, when we call it out, people don't like to hear it. Why? Because it's the little gods they serve. And rather than responding rightly to the conviction of the heart, they respond wrongly in trying to go after the messengers. So they're saying, let's get him, verse 31. And Joash said unto all that stood against him. So here we have a transformation of Gideon's father's heart. He says, will you plead? Will you contend for Baal? Will you save him? He that will plead for him, let him be put to death while it is yet morning. If he be a god, let him plead for himself, contend for himself, because one has cast down the altar. So we've already said that Gideon's family mixed their worship with the true God and also with false gods. And we don't know how, but after destroying Baal and the idol groves, we know that Gideon, somehow there's a connection with his father. And we know that there was a cleansing. And we know that there was some kind of repenting of the household because of what Joash has just said here. Now, Gideon was aware of his own failures. He was aware of his household failures. And this is why Gideon was probably a reluctant leader to respond to God at first, to respond to the angel, because he was looking at his own life. He was looking at his own sins. He was looking at his household sins. But this is exactly the kind of humility that God wants from his servants, because this is the kind of people God can use. Those who think they have spiritually arrived, they won't be used by God. He can't use them for the kingdom, because they're not going to hear the voice of God. They're not going to be led by God, because there's just not a humility of heart. But you see, those who understand humility in their relationship with God, these are the ones that God's going to call out and use. When God called Moses at the burning bush, Moses responded by saying, my Lord, I'm not eloquent in speech. In speech, he was saying, I'm kind of a simple man. I don't know how to preach to anyone. I can't do this. Having called Saul, Saul said, am I not a Benjamite, the smallest of the tribes, and my family the least of all the families of the tribes of the Benjamites? He's saying, I'm the lowest one on the totem pole, Lord. I have no status amongst your people. How can I lead them? Calling Jeremiah, God heard the response, Lord, I can't speak, for I'm too young. They're not going to listen to me. Gideon's protest is the same as he cries, Lord, how can I save Israel? My clan is the weakest in Manasseh. I am the least in my own father's house. But understand, God looks for humility in the people he wants to serve him when choosing people to do his work. Gideon was humble in recognizing his own lack of greatness. And it is his humility that also recognizes his own failures of faith, as well as his own household and his family, because he had that humility. And this is exactly the kind of servant God wants to do his work. Because if we don't have humility, we're not going to be able to look at the mirror and be able to say, woe is me, in our own sins. Instead, we're going to look in the mirror and say, great is me, when God's using us. But God can't use that kind of servant. He wants a servant who, with everything, he can look at his own failures and his own inabilities. And in those things, he knows and understands when Jesus says, I am with you. I am with you. Because the Lord needs to be the one leading. It's the same truth for you and I. When we are weak, when we fail at things, when we are despairing over our own unspiritual households, if we humbly put ourselves before God and humbly cry out to God, he will answer and say, do not despair, I am with you, if we lay our hearts before him in that way. And it is in our Lord's strength, then we can clean house. It is in our Lord's strength. Then we can take a stand for him as he puts a call on our life. And we're going to end in verse 32 here, as it says, therefore, on that day, he called him Jerubbaal, saying, meaning, let Baal plead against him because he has thrown down his altars. So next great part of the story with Gideon, we're going to continue in the phenomenon of obedience, and we're going to get the testimony of Gideon and how God calls his dogs of war into action. So certainly take the chance to read ahead. But as we wrap up here, it's in Gideon that we have this godly hero introduced to us here in Judges. And it's in Gideon we see the phenomenon of obedience to God. The Lord has come to Gideon, and he's called on Gideon now to take a stand for Jehovah, and understand, please understand, that's the challenge God puts before all of his people. It's not just to the Gideons of the world. It's not just to the Billy Grahams. It's not just to the Franklin Grahams. God challenges each and every one of his people in some way, some purpose, to take a stand for the cause of Jehovah. You know, as we trudge through the perilous days of evil being called good and good evil, days where the Bible says sin increases and the love of many waxes cold, as evil men and seducers, it says, wax worse and worse, deceiving and being deceived, God is still saying, who shall stand for me? Who shall stand for my cause? Well, we know the answer. The answer is his church. The answer is you and I sitting in this room. Who shall stand for the cause of Christ and the love to introduce to the world his church, his believers? And this is the challenge. We must step up and answer that call. We must ask God to show us how he can use us in answering that call. And keep in mind, if he is speaking to your heart in that way, listen to that still small voice. Perhaps some of us need to go back home and clean house first. You know, maybe we need, when we get back home, it's not going home and opening our mouth and rebuke to everyone in the household. Maybe it's first going back home, looking in the mirror, going into our rooms and cleaning ourselves up first. You know what I'm talking about. If we are to answer that call, we have to go inward first and raise those questions of the heart to the Lord. Say, Lord, show me. Show me how you want me to change. And then cleanse our households. Just submit and just say, Lord, I'm ready. Show me the idols I need to destroy in my life to serve you more. Show me the things that have captured my heart that lead me astray from you rather than prioritizing you. And we just bow to him in humility, and he will show us these things. And so that's the challenge to each and every one of us. And if you're here this morning, please understand, if you don't have a relationship with Christ, that's where it all begins. You know, if you want to be a child of God, if you want to be used by God, if you want to be calling yourself godly, it begins in the heart in a relationship with Christ Jesus. He's the one who went to the cross to die for our sins in your place. He paid the penalty for your sins. So as I mentioned before, you could never have to say, why has God forsaken me? Because that debt was paid on the cross. But we have to come in humility of heart. We have to come in sincerity of heart. We have to recognize that we are sinners, that we all fall short of the glory of God. There is not one who is righteous in the eyes of God, but there is the righteous one, Jesus Christ. And in him, we can all be seen as righteous before God, the creator of heaven and earth. But we must humbly submit. We must recognize we are sinners. We must ask God for forgiveness. We must thank him for that. Thank him for what Jesus did on the cross for our sins. And then invite him into our lives. Ask for the power of God to move in your heart. Ask for a filling of the Holy Spirit. You see, oftentimes that's the disconnect. Everyone wants salvation, right? Everyone wants, if heaven is true, we all want it, because who wants hell? But you see, we all want salvation, But we have to take that extra step. We have to invite Jesus to be Lord of our life. We have to submit and surrender so he can use us in this world for his glorious purpose. And that's the challenge, because we bring self into the equation. But Jesus says, if anyone is to follow me, what did he say? You must die to self. Die to self. Then take up your cross. Take up my cause, he's saying, and follow me. So I want to invite anyone, if you don't know the Lord, you've never given your heart to Christ, perhaps for the first time, then surrender. Come into the kingdom of God. You know, be saved today and walk out of here a new creation of Christ. Maybe you're here and you're a prodigal. You've been away from your relationship with the Lord. Don't let it go 7 years or 8 years, as we read last word, or even 1 year for God to get you on your knees to where you have to say, Uncle. He's giving you that opportunity right here, right now, to just say, Uncle, I surrender. And watch what he does in your life. And just give it to him, and he will move in the power of the Holy Spirit in your life.
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1: 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But the fruit of the Spirit is love, joy, peace, patience, kindness, goodness, faithfulness, gentleness, and self-control. Against such things, there is no law. That's Galatians 5, 22 and 23. Daniel here. And one thing that's kind of important in my life is reading over that passage and praying and being honest and saying, Holy Spirit,

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0: All right, so the clock has hit 1:30, and that means, you know what time it is. 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

0: It's already difficult as it is, but that keeps you tender and pliable and teachable. It doesn't mean you're weak. Was Jesus weak? What's the word they use for Jesus? Opposite of weak. It rhymes with weak. One person has it so far. Meek. It means you have strength, but it's under control. You have strength, but it's under control. You control that strength. Meek. They could lash out. They could yell and get angry, but they're meek. They choose to keep it in control.
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2: 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Puritan John Wesley once quoted, "The creation encourages us to imitate him whose mercy is over all his works. It may enlarge our hearts toward these poor creatures, men and women alike, to reflect that not one of them is forgotten in the sight of our Heavenly Father." Do you feel distant from God? Do you yearn to have a deeper life with Jesus? Dive deep into the Father's love in this powerful uplift by Pastor Shane to look to the work paid on Calvary's cross. The Father is calling the prodigals home right now, anticipating to say, "Welcome home," here on Regaining Lost Ground.
1: 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And now, from Westside Christian Fellowship in Leona Valley, California, here's Pastor Shane Eidelman.
0: The Prodigal and the Promise, probably one of my favorite stories in the Bible. Many of you can probably agree with that on the prodigal son. And how many of you can relate to that? Very powerful story. It's a fact, I believe. I mean, Jesus would give parables, but then this... He gave a very

important message. I won't have time to get to the second half about the eldest son and things like that, but it is important to look at this. Luke 15, beginning actually in verse 11. So Jesus is talking, and anytime Jesus is talking, we need to listen. A certain man had two sons, and the younger of them said to his father, "Father, give me the portion of goods that falls to me." So he divided to them his livelihood. So, which is interesting, because normally the inheritance comes later. But this son pretty much demanded, you know, and the father could have said no, but he gave him his portion. Looks like he divided it with the other brother as well. But stopping here for a minute, it reminds us that pride and entitlement always demand, don't they? Give me, give me, give me. I deserve this. And that's one big concern I have for America, is this sense of entitlement. My goodness, it's like the free handout nation. Entitled. No, we're not entitled. And pride and entitlement always go together. So women, you can listen to Father's Day, but men, we've got to watch these areas in our own lives. The opposite of that is humble and teachable and appreciative. Those will fix a lot of problems. Pride and entitlement. I demand this. I'm the man of this house. If you've ever said that, I will pray for you. Because actually, you don't need to say that. When you say that, it actually weakens the role. And a message to the youth while we're here: be careful. You don't know what you don't know. He's asking for something that will ultimately destroy him. And the father knew what was best. Wait until the right time. That's with God. Right time is important. The timing, instead of demanding and wanting things and pushing ahead of God. Also a good reminder, who are you trusting in? Who are you trusting in? Give me the portions of good that falls on me. I'm trusting in this. This is what I'm going to do. And we have to be very careful who we're trusting in. Isn't it interesting how we're fearful of God and we question, but we'll trust airplanes? I mean, I'm going to read this story to you. When I first saw it, I thought for sure it's AI, but it got picked up everywhere. On June 13th, not too long ago, a 21-year-old tragically died after falling approximately 130 feet during a bungee jump rope swing event in Brazil. They forgot to attach the bungee cord. And they're holding her up like this and they throw her off. Be careful who you trust. That's immediate what I thought. Who are these guys? Number one, I'm not doing that. But number two, if you decide to trust, who are you trusting in? There's so many men trusting in the wrong things. And women too, of course. Trusting in the economy. Trusting if this takes off. So many people are like biting their nails on cryptocurrency. Right? When the Equality Act passes or whatever, this is going to be my... How do you know? Trusting my job will be here in 20 years. Trusting. It's okay to hope for and to pray about, but we ultimately have to trust in God and rest in His sovereignty. Because as you're trusting in these things, you often pursue them in an unhealthy way, too much. What does it profit you to gain the whole world, yet lose your soul? And so we see it in every area.
People are pursuing, they're trusting in these things. If this will make me happy, Instagram, social media, women wanting to be this way and men wanting to be this way, and trusting in certain things that really they do not pay you well, spiritually speaking. They drain you. And so once he was given his portion of the inheritance, he had some Las Vegas money. And that's where he headed. Not many days after, the younger son gathered everything and journeyed to a far country. Isn't that interesting? He wants to get away from his parents. The farther you go, the deeper sin goes and the more you can hide. We want to get away from people that convict us. And there he wasted his possessions with prodigal living. Different versions have different words. Remember what the King James was, but one is riotous living. Prodigal, riotous, debauchery, lasciviousness, all these words. It means sin has a price. It feels good for a season, but it will rob you of everything that you think you're going to gain. And that's why I put up here, sin loves to disconnect. Watch out, men, when you start to disconnect. You're not truthful. You're not transparent. You disconnect. And I've seen it. I can't tell you how many times over the years when eventually you don't see them anymore at church. Wednesday studies or the men's events or the men's, I'm just been busy, man. And they disconnect. They don't want you to follow up either. They're disconnecting. What are they disconnecting from? Conviction. I know what I need to be doing, but I'm disconnecting. And that's usually where it starts. You don't see people as much. They're too busy and they start to fall away. Maybe it's not happening, you know, just people do get busy, but even at home, you start to get too busy for God. Sleeping in. I'll get to the Bible later. I don't have time right now. And you begin to disconnect. And it's a slow drift. That's how he gets you. The devil doesn't show you where these choices are going to end up in a year from now. He didn't show the prodigal, hey, this is what's going to cost you. He probably would have ran home. And so be careful when you want to disconnect from accountability. And I can even usually tell when I talk to people, like, let's say they don't know I know something. And I'll ask about, you know, like, how's this, you know, why is your marriage? Why are you guys separated? Why? And he'll kind of, you know, blame shift and won't be upfront about things. You know, there's no transparency there. There's not a teachable spirit. He's trying to hide and disconnect from the sin. And it's very, very good news is all you have to do is own it this morning. See, there's good news to every point. What's that song, Jump Up and Down and Turn Around? I thought of repentance. That's what they're doing. Jump out of the grave. Come on, you guys know. We just sang it. I can't do it well, but the Marlowe's, remember them? They used to jump up and down and turn around. By the way, it's okay to get excited during worship. The Bible talks about joyful, make a joyful sound unto the Lord. Not being fake, but you know, you can be expressive. I'm not that expressive usually. I'm more of a, you know, just a worship, just on the ground face, but that there's nothing wrong with being excited about worshiping the Lord. So that's just a rabbit trail. Does not fit the notes, but it's okay. And by the way, you are prone to wander. So much so that they decided to write a song about it. Many years ago too, isn't it? Prone to wander. Lord, I feel it. Prone to leave the God I love. But here's the solution. Here's my heart. Take and seal it. Seal it in thy courts above.
repentance back to the Savior. That fixes most problems. Realignment back. And that's the promise. You have the prodigal, but you also have the promise. The promise is return to me and I will return to you. We also see the power of influence, his surrounding, his atmosphere, and engagement. Who did he engage with? Who was influencing him? What were his surroundings? And I put in there Lot and Abraham just to remind myself, Abraham did not go towards Sodom. Lot did. And he was actually supposed to go to the plains, if you read it correctly, the plains outside of Sodom. But eventually he ended up inside there. And so this prodigal went and was influenced in the wrong areas. He surrounded himself, the atmosphere, who he was engaging with. It does affect you. Doesn't atmosphere affect you? Guys, come on, you know. You're the doctor. How does that feel compared to a worship service? Atmosphere matters. Go drive down to North Hollywood and take a walk down the street. Minister to the homeless people. Atmosphere matters. What about what we have on in our homes? Doesn't that matter? How do you feel with your spirit if you have on Breaking Bad versus worship? Ooh, you guys don't want me to go there, do you? Yellowstone? Or Pure Flix? Oh, I can keep going. I don't watch those. I just had to go. What are the most popular? But it affects our attitude and who are we hanging around with? Who are we associating with, men? And they do affect you because you don't want to play church on Monday. You look like the world because you're worried about their opinion. They affect us. They influence us. It's got to be a very strong person, grounded in the word, a worshiper, filled with the Spirit of God to really make a difference in the workplace. Because if not, they're the one usually that's being influenced. Prodigal living is the opposite of God-driven living, isn't it? Prodigal living is self-focused, meeting my needs. Now, impulsive and lust-driven. That's what drove him. Young man working in the field, give me my money now. I need to go out and do what I need to do. But God will eventually get your attention, will he not? But when he had spent all, everything is gone. There arose a severe famine in the land, and he began to be in want. That word want is a powerful, it's a Greek word. It means to be destitute, to lack, or to suffer in need. And of course, we think of the opposite. The Lord is my shepherd. I shall not want. The Hebrew word for that is very similar. And so with God, we won't be destitute. We won't lack what we need. We may lack what we want. Do you ever lack what you want? Wanting, it fulfills a desire, and need is a genuine God-given desire. And so God got him to a place of brokenness. And thank God for that. Sometimes I look at people and I wonder, if God never breaks them, they're not going to repent. Because his riches increase and life. And I mean, look at these unless Musk and Bezos and all these guys of CEO of BlackRock and State Street. And you look at, it's hard for a rich man to enter heaven. And God usually
Praise God for that brokenness. There's a song I used to listen to all the time, many, many years ago. God Bless the Broken Road. It's a country song, but it's got biblical application too, doesn't it? God bless the broken road that led me straight to you. Now they're talking about relationships, but I'm talking about the Lord. Thank God for that broken road. Because pride has to be broken out of us often. So if God is breaking you, embrace it. Don't become bitter and fight it. Embrace that brokenness. Brokenness is a very sweet quality in a person. And you've heard me quote many times A.W. Tozer, before God uses a man greatly, he often hurts him deeply. Because what brokenness will do, it'll give you a compassion for others. It will soften your words. It will make you a better father or leader. It's already difficult as it is, but that keeps you tender and pliable and teachable. It doesn't mean you're weak. Was Jesus weak? What's the word they use for Jesus? Opposite of weak. It rhymes with weak. One person has it so far. Meek. And it's actually an incredible word. It means you have strength, but it's under control. You have strength, but it's under control. You control that strength. Meek. They could lash out. They could yell and get angry. But they're meek. They choose to keep it in control. And he spent everything. It's funny, at the same time there arose a famine. So that makes life more difficult. Sometimes I found that God will maybe use a few things to get our attention. Not just draining financially, but also now there's a relational challenge. Or not only financially, but now there's a health challenge. Or not, you get to the point of that Lord, there's no other hope but you. And God uses that to wake us up. Thank God for that. And if you're here this morning and haven't been broken by God, first praise Him, thank Him, but say, I need to be broken in a good way. I need to be humbled. Because hard is the way of the transgressor. What that actually means, Proverbs 13, is the way of a person who chooses sin is hard. Now, it feels good. That's why they do it. And you guys see prodigals right now. You know prodigals. I know. It's like, what is it going to take? You see the devastation. That this lifestyle, why do people return to the very thing that's destroying them? Often the devil will plant those thoughts just one more time. This time will be different. I know I'm an addict, but this time I'll be able to handle it. Hey, if you've never been able to handle it, you're not going to handle it now. You're going to actually open up a deeper stronghold in your life. It's hard. It's a hard life, and we fight it. We fight it. We fight it. Why? Pride. That way, the way of the transgressor is hard. I look back over my 20s. I don't know how in the world. Wow, that was hard. Now, don't mistake, life is hard now too, right? But now you know the shepherd. When the prodigal comes, you know the shepherd. So it's not hard in the same way. It's hard because of sin and folly, and God's not on your side, and things are challenging. But when it's hard now, you rest in His sovereignty.
It's a different type of difficulty. One is hardness as a result of sin. The other is just life being difficult because it's challenging. And we need the Lord. Again, when the Lord is your shepherd, you shall not be in want. And one thing, I don't know, I've done it quite a bit at funerals, though. When I read Psalm 23, it kind of shocks people. But it's actually one of the most abused scriptures, I believe, in all of the Bible. Because most funerals I go to, most places, they'll read it. The Lord is my shepherd, I shall not want, and lie down in green pastures. He restores my soul. My cup runneth over. He makes a table in front of my enemies. And people are like, oh, that's right. Oh, that's so good. And they're actually encouraging people who don't know the shepherd. Because the point is to challenge them, do you truly know the shepherd? Because if you don't, you can't say that psalm. And I'll tell people that. I'll say, but you can't say that psalm. You can't embrace that for me if you're not saved, because he's not your shepherd.

0: it.
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0: 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Hey, stick around. It's 98.3 FM, The Word. And there's more coming up next, but I'm Daniel hanging out with you just for a little bit here. What part of the Bible are you reading? You reading anything interesting? I've kind of been led to Psalms, and kind of the same Psalms, actually. I feel like there's something God's trying to tell me. I think I've gotten part of it. Sometimes I need that. I don't know if I'm alone in that. You're probably out there. You may feel the same way. Sometimes there's just a message. There's something that I keep reading it. And every time, either there's something I'm supposed to see or there's something in me that just needs to click. And suddenly I'm like, okay, God, now I understand. That's what you're trying to tell me. So I think I'm getting there.
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5: 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History and Hollywood tell us the opposite, that the most honorable revenge is the one taken in full and then some. 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
8: 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It's movie time on the 805 Connection. Stay close. Hey, welcome in. It's the 805 Connection. I'm Brian Toohey, and today we've got one of our favorite culture translators joining us. If you've ever wondered, is this movie okay for my kids, or do I need to pre-watch with a notepad, this is your guy. Adam Holes is a contributor with Focus on the Family's Plugged In team, where they help navigate movies, streaming, TV, and games with a faith-informed lens. Adam, always good to have you back.
9: Brian, thanks for having me on. And I will say, over the years, 24 years or so of being a plugged-in reviewer, I have frequently had people say, "Man, what a great job." And my response is, it might not be the job that you think it is. It's not just going to movies and eating popcorn. In fact, in 24 years, I've never had popcorn while working a movie. But what triggered this comment is We all take notebooks with us. At least so far, we don't have the ability to use digital tools to capture things because they think we might be copying something. And in the course of a movie, I will take 50 to 75 pages of notes. Now, there might be five or six lines that I have to go back and recreate from context because it can look like hieroglyphics. But we write the whole time. And my compatriots mostly do exactly the same thing. I get teased. They tease me that I take more notes than anybody, but, our goal is to give everybody who comes to Plugged In the most objective and accurate sense of what they can expect in a given movie, a TV show, music, video games, all the different things that we review. And so anyway, your notebook comment prompted that. And when I tell people that, sometimes they're like, oh, that doesn't sound fun at all.
8: So, yeah, it's people. And I did work as assisted with another distributor of radio movie reviews once upon a time. And I could probably say his name, Dr. Ted Bear, well known and out there with Movie Guide. And
9: yep.
8: I worked with him, helped him on his radio show at one time. And, but you know, I got to help him on some projects and it is a lot of work.
9: It's a lot of work,
8: You know, and he put in that same effort. And I said that much, I was kind of naive at the time. This is like 20 years ago. And, he, you know, I said, is that just popcorn, you know, is kicking back, soda popcorn? He said, not at all, you know, cause you're taking notes. You want to make sure you're delivering a correct, interpretation of the film or exact as much as you can. And, he had a little clicker. I remember it was funny. He had said, he goes, he had a little, you remember the bus driver? When I was a kid, bus drivers would get on, they had to do how many people came on board. They had a little hand clicker, which was a number counter. And he said that he had one of those. It was funny. He showed it to me. And it was just because his thing was the profanities. And he would count the number of profanities. He said sometimes you lose count or you're doing hash marks. But he said he would count the number. At the end of it, he'd look at it and he would sometimes marvel. He goes, that many? Because you kind of get numb to some of it.
9: Yeah.
8: But amazing work. You guys work hard for what you do, and I appreciate that. And let's dive right in here.
9: Yeah.
8: it's another Superman-type movie. This is a Supergirl, Cape Check. Let's start with capes, but maybe it's not the squeaky clean kind. This Supergirl feels different. What stands out right away?
9: Yeah, I mean, I think you're hinting at what's different here. In the comics, Supergirl, who her name is Kara Zor-El, she's from Krypton, just like Clark Kent was. They're cousins. In the comics, and even in the more recent CW series, Kara was really squeaky clean. Now that CW series, as most CW series aren't, it wasn't squeaky clean, but her character certainly was. This is sort of a reimagined understanding of who she is. It's based on a miniseries that DC published about 10 years ago called Supergirl World of Tomorrow by the writer Tom King. And as often happens with DC and Marvel, you know, they work with a character for a certain amount of time and they feel like they've run out of things to do with them. So, you know, the go-to reboot is, well, let's take our nice, squeaky, clean character and get them really dirty. And so that's what we have here. Kara Zor-El here. When we meet her, she's basically in pursuit of planets with red stars because planets with red stars don't fuel her superpowers. She becomes normal, and when she's normal, she can get drunk, and she likes to get drunk, and she likes to just numb herself to the reality of what's happened to her people. And as the story unfolds, we do get a sense that she's dealing with grief and hurt over what has happened to, you know, her people being destroyed, first her planet, and then a few more survivors essentially getting killed by, you know, kryptonite cancer, which was even uglier suffering in some ways. So she's cynical. She's sarcastic. She's deeply selfish. She doesn't really care about anybody. But she bumps into this teenage girl whose whole family has been killed. Her name's Ruthie. And Ruthie is, you know, sort of like you killed my father, prepare to die. You know, my name is Inigo Montoya. She's on this quest for vengeance against the guy who killed her family. And you know, Kara sort of gets roped into helping her and tries to say, you know, maybe we don't need vengeance so much. Maybe that's not a great idea. But then when you know it, the dude poisons Kara's dog and Crypto. And much of the movie is about saving Crypto, or a good portion of it. And she, you know, basically decides, you know, this is a bit of a spoiler warning. Yeah, maybe we should kill this guy after all. So
8: it kind of inferred almost from the previews that I looked at, a kind of a Mad Max tone. As a matter of fact,
9: totally a Mad Max tone.
8: I thought the girl was that little girl that what was her name in was it Waterworld or something, that Mad Max had that girl with the big, it looked like almost like a, you know, caveman girl, Chaka or something like
9: that. Yeah, like Chaka.
8: I when I first looked at it, I go, oh, maybe that's her. But he did. It had a very kind of a Mad Max feel to it. When I saw the previews, it looked kind of interesting, but I'm kind of a purist. I love Marvel and the comics, grew up with a ton of them all over the place. And, you know, when I see stuff like that, I go, it's interesting, you know, but you're going to make her into a drunk kind of, pardon my expression, slutty girl.
9: I mean, she's, weirdly enough, she's kind of asexual here. And Millie Adcock, who plays her, has talked about that. There's really not a ton of sexual content at all. But you do get, this kind of anti-heroine character, and gradually she sort of wakes up, you know, and she lurches toward, if not embracing, at least accepting, you know, a more heroic, other-centered perspective. So there is some redemption here. It's not wholly absent. Mm-hmm. But there's a lot of profanity and just the drunkenness. It's like, oh, man, do we have to have superheroes that are so deeply flawed? And maybe that is the, you know, the payback for decades in which they were squeaky clean. And now the pendulum has swung so far to the other direction that, you know, we got to have anti-heroes whenever we have a hero at all. So there you go. Supergirl.
8: How does this fit into the Superman world? I mean, is this kind of a real alternate universe kind of thing? Doesn't really fit into the Superman that we know it, right?
9: Well, not the one that we know, but it certainly fits into the new universe that James Gunn is creating, because he's rebooting the whole thing kind of one character at a time, just like, you know, the Avengers movies did before, or the Marvel movies did before the Avengers came out. This one's tracking horribly at the box office. And I mean, they know from pre-sales about what it will do, and the critics have hated it. As of this morning, it was at 59% on Rotten Tomatoes, which for a feel good superhero movie, whew, that's pretty low.
8: Yeah, we're not getting there. All right, let's dive in. Let's go from the punch-ups to voice messages and tissues. This one's a rom-com, I guess, but with grief at the center. What's the story's core?
9: Yeah, this is a movie that is a Netflix movie. It's called Voicemails for Isabel. It is a rom-com, and it's about two sisters, Jill and Isabel, or Izzy. Isabel dies, and Jill is having a very difficult time coping with her sister's death. They shared everything. And so to cope, she starts basically calling her dead sister's phone number and leaving long messages, you know, just talking through her grief. It's a form of therapy. But as you know, phone numbers don't just disappear when somebody quits using them. They get reassigned to somebody else, as we all can tell, you know, when you get a new number and you're getting calls from, you know, for the doctor all the time, that's what's going on, right? And a guy named Wes has gotten that number, and somehow Wes is getting all of these voicemails. And so, unbeknownst to Jill, as she pours out her heart and processes her grief, There's another guy listening to all these messages, and so he concocts a way to go find her and to connect with her and to develop a relationship with her and to eventually confess, oh, yeah, I know all about you, which is actually quite creepy when you think about it.
8: Yeah.
9: And that is that's the plot. It's a fairly sweet premise in some ways, apart from the creepiness. But we've got a fair amount of sexual content and profanity here. And so if you're hoping for something truly Hallmarky, it is not that. And there's a lot just in terms of the sexual content that I think most of your listeners would get into it and say, yeah, this is not what I want to watch.
8: Yeah, nothing says romance like accidentally falling in love through mistaken voicemail's identity. What could go wrong? What could go wrong with that?
9: What could possibly go wrong? Exactly.
8: Hey, a quick pause here. 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It's an incredible resource to help you make wise entertainment choices for your home. And I'm looking at their splash page here today on they still call it splash page, I'm not sure.
9: There's an old homepage.
8: Homepage, I guess now. You know, yeah. I know, the old days used to be a splash page. But I'm looking at it right now, and right there I'm looking at voicemails for Isabel, a big picture of it, and you can go into the stories. Again, what's in theaters is the next category, which is Supergirl and Couture. I don't know if I said that in the French.
9: Yeah.
8: My French is horrible. Okay. We'll move on here. But anyway, it's a great resource. You can also sign up for it and have this sent to your inbox every single Friday. So you can know going into the weekend what's going on out there in the world of not only the films, TV, you know, YouTube, gaming, music. It's wonderful. I love it. I get it in every Friday. And moving along here, let's move into some heavier, more artistic waters.
9: Yes.
8: Dante, In the Hand of Dante. This sounds layered and intense. What's the premise?
9: It is both of those things. This is an interesting premise. This is another Netflix movie, and it stars Oscar Isaac, who people may know best, you know, from being Poe Dameron in the new Star Wars movies, for better or for worse. That may or not, it might be a bug or it might be a feature, depending on your perspective. And Oscar Isaac plays a guy in the present named Nick Toshes. And then in the past, he plays Dante Alighieri, who, of course, wrote Dante's Inferno, the story about, you know, the Divine Comedy. It was in three acts, unpacking heaven, purgatory, and hell. And so in the past, we get Dante's story. And in the present, Nick Toshes is a guy who is trying to basically steal a manuscript of the original Divine Comedy. And so they're tied together sort of historically. And then the movie goes on to suggest that they're actually the same person, and that Nick is a reincarnated version of Dante himself. So this is a movie with two layers. Obviously, you've got two completely different stories going on simultaneously. It's one that really has a pretty condemning take on Christianity in general, but there's a ton of spiritual content. I mean, there is a lot going on in this movie. I would commend our review to you if it sounds interesting to you at all. Again, a fair bit of R-rated sexual content and a lot of violence and profanity. And so I don't consider myself a prude. Some might say, well, you work at Plugged In, you've got to be a prude, right? But I get frustrated sometimes with movies that have an intriguing premise that just ladle the content on, you know, one ladle after another. I'm like, okay, enough, right? Do we have to have all of this stuff to be able to appreciate or unpack this particular premise. And I think, unfortunately, this is that kind of movie.
8: Yeah, you know, I'm looking at it here, and again, I'm going to reference for our listeners, looking at it at the Plugged In website. Huge cast. I was actually kind of shocked. I took a look there because you mentioned the guy from Star Wars, and then I'm looking here, and it's got like Gal Gadot, and we've got Gerard Butler, you've got John Malkovich, you know, and Martin Scorsese, I guess, is Isaiah, which is making a cameo in there. Al Pacino's in this thing.
9: Jason Momoa.
8: And I'm looking through there. It's got quite an interesting cast. So now I'm kind of I went from going, I don't know about it, to, hey, I'd like to see this, to see what happens with it.
9: Yeah, and I think that, as always, one of the reasons we list the content out the way we do is to try to give you enough information to make the best decision for yourself or for your family. And obviously we are, wait for it, we are focused on the family primarily, but with a movie like this, this is not a family movie, right? No. This is a movie that is made for adults, and different Christians are going to have different convictions and different lines with regard to the kind of stories they want to engage in. And so hopefully we give you enough information that as an adult, you can make the best decision for yourself too.
8: All right. We're going to do some quick hits here. We've talked a lot of, talked up a lot of movies here. We got some more to go. You're going to have to say it. It's French.
9: Couture.
8: Yeah. What kind of storytelling are we talking about here? Give us a quick version of it.
9: Well, we've got another really, really intense drama. And this one stars Angelina Jolie. She is an indie horror filmmaker. She's in Paris during Fashion Week. It's a movie primarily about both the entertainment industry and the fashion industry, kind of behind the scenes, the things that people do to survive. But the core of the story revolves around her character, Maxine, learning that she has breast cancer. And working through that. And if you know anything about Angelina Jolie's story, her mom died of breast cancer, I think, when she was 55. And Angelina Jolie had a, you know, preemptive surgery a number of years ago to, you know, not suffer that same fate. And so she has said in interviews, I did a little bit of reading on this, that this is probably the most personal film she has ever made. And it's another one that I think we can safely say it dives into some deep emotional waters, but there's a lot of sexual content here. And so it's one that you definitely want to read our full review before you watch this one.
8: There you go. Jumping into some of our streaming spotlight here. Let's head to the streaming where the elements are bending and parents are deciding. A little hint there.
9: Yep.
8: The live action Avatar has a big fan base with The Last Airbender. What's the general takeaway?
9: Yeah, so this is an anime franchise that's been around a long time. It's been an animated show on Nickelodeon. There was, I believe, a live action movie. We now have a live action TV show. And this is another one with a deep, deep, deep spiritual worldview. You've got the four elements: water, earth, fire, and air. Each of those elements has a group of people that are kind of like, in a very loose sense, like priests. You know, they have sort of this holy responsibility to bend those elements in a way that benefits people. But, you know, with great power comes great responsibility, and there's always somebody who wants to bend things the wrong way. So we got this fire guy who comes along and just starts killing everybody. And there is one airbender who isn't around when he comes in and basically slaughters everybody. Okay. And so he is now responsible for sort of trying to deal with this fire guy who's gone crazy. So,
8: all right.
9: That is Avatar. Yeah. And it's a hugely popular franchise. So we actually have another article on our website and our blog called, The Theology of Avatar, The Last Airbender. That would be really terrific.
8: I want to spend some time here on one of my favorite topics here with Marvel, you know, and Batman's back, but this time he's in bricks, slightly less scary. Yes. slightly more hilarious. This Lego Batman game pulls from across Batman's history, which makes it interesting and stands out. Tell us about
9: it. Yeah, so this is the fourth Lego Batman game. And if you have played any of the Lego games, there's a bunch of Lego Star Wars games. They're so clever. And we have a story that pulls from all sorts of different parts of Batman's history. And he's back for more adventures in Gotham City, fighting crime, doing Batman kind of things. A lot of humor. You've got a little bit of, playful violence, although the worst that ever happens is some of their parts, coming apart. There's no foul language, but, you get some exclamations and, you get some toilet humor. If you've ever seen any of the TV shows, the movies, or played the games, this is definitely of a piece with those.
8: All righty. Batman solving crime one plastic brick at a time, and somehow still not smiling.
9: Darkness. Parents.
8: Oh my God, too much fun here. Let's do a light touch here on color book. Quick hit. What lane does this one fall into, and who's it for?
9: So this is a drama. It is really a father and son kind of story. And the color book is because it's dealing with an African-American family. And really, this is a story about a dad trying to reconnect with his son. It is one that I think could have some appeal. Obviously, it's Father's Day weekend, and it seems like they have really targeted this movie and those themes for that weekend. Some things you may want to watch out for, but definitely one that you'll want to check out our full review.
8: All right.
9: If that sounds interesting, again, check out the full review on that.
8: We're kind of running out of time. Hey, just in the last waiting moments here for parents listening right now, what's your headline advice for this weekend in about a minute?
9: Well, the headline advice is check out our full review of Toy Story 5. Okay. And if you've never come to Plugged In, you'll get a sense of what we're about. We review movies not from so much from a subjective point of view, but here are the content concerns that you need to be aware of. And obviously, we talk about those each week. But come to PluggedIn.com. Stay a while. 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
8: Yeah, you guys have a great tools. And also, I want a quick plug for you guys have a wonderful Parents Guide to Technology. Yep. Parents, if you're wondering, need some assistance on how to do, go to their website. 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
9: Sounds great. Thank you, Brian.
8: All right, everybody. That's today's 805 Connection. I'm Brian Tuohy. 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
0: 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All right, here's a confession. I'm very tired today. I'm Daniel, and it's the kind of tiredness where just certain parts of my brain have just decided that, you know what, we need to focus on vital, important facts like talking, and so things like the date, maybe what time it is, those things, we'll all figure it out at some point. You ever had those days? It has me thinking about sleep and the importance of sleep and the importance of taking care of our bodies. It's not just about being healthy for the sake of being healthy, although that is great, but it's honoring God with everything we do, including our bodies. He created us. And because he created us, well, I think the least we can do is take care of his creation. So maybe look at it from that perspective today. I think about that sometimes when I'm eating a little bit of junk food. Although it's kind of healthy junk food, I'm like, I don't know if I should be doing this. So, I don't want to guilt trip you, but just something to think about more than anything. Just look at his worship. I am honoring you, God, with how I treat myself. Treat this body you've created.
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12: 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If you're not guilty, you shouldn't have nothing to worry about. 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
13: No one likes saying that last goodbye to the furry friend they've loved for years. It's heartbreaking. What makes it harder is knowing how quickly time goes by. One day they're racing to the door. The next day they're moving slower, sleeping more. You start wondering, is there anything I can do? Most of us would do anything to love them longer. Dog owners don't realize the live nutrients their dog needs to thrive. They're missing from their food. That's where Rough Greens comes in. 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
1: I don't want to be a goat, no. I want to be a sheep, bah, right? So we want to be sheep. He is the good shepherd, amen? Praise God for Sunday school, good stuff. So what will Jesus say to you on Judgment Day? Are you a sheep? Are you born again? Are you a new creation in Christ? Have you given your life to the Lord? Or are you a goat, somebody who does not know God, who's rejected the gospel? Just going to church doesn't save you. Saying that you know who God is doesn't save you. Saying you believe that there is a God doesn't save you. The demons believe and tremble. It's not about just believing in Him. It's having a relationship with Him. It's being born again, new creation in Christ.
0: You can believe in Jesus and still keep Him at a distance. You can know the stories, agree with the truth, and never actually trust Him with your life. Faith was never meant to stay in your head. It's meant to take root in your heart. Today, Pastor Dave will share with you that belief acknowledges Jesus, but faith surrenders to Him. When you stop just agreeing and start abiding, you find something deeper, a real relationship with the One who knows you, loves you, and calls you His own. Now, let's join Pastor Dave in the book of Matthew chapter 25. As he begins his message, you either have faith or unbelief.
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1: I'm going to catch you up. So here we are. We're getting very close to the cross. In the timeline, it's about 2 days away from Jesus going to the cross of Calvary. So we've been looking at what is called the Olivet Sermon. And where is he? He's sitting up on the Mount of Olives, and he is sharing with his apostles as he's getting ready to go to the cross. And one of the things that he had talked to them about, he's sitting there with just them. He'd been with the crowds, and when he was with the crowds, he warned them of coming judgment. And when one of the things that he talked about was, he said, and keep in mind, they're looking at the temple, which was one of the seven wonders of the world. It was the most beautiful building on the planet at the time. It was massive, and they're looking at it, and Jesus said, not one stone will remain upon the other. So they equated that to kind of the end of the world. So in response to the disciples' questions after he had told them that the temple, again, would be destroyed, they are, surely I say to you, will not see one stone be left upon another that shall not be thrown down. And the disciples said, tell us when these things will be, and what will it be like at the end of the age? So they're asking about the end of the age, and then he tells them, kind of at the end of the age, what will the world look like? And these are things for all of us to understand and take to heart. Jesus gave them a picture of what it will look like in those last days. It says, many will come in my name, saying that I am the Christ, and will deceive many. We've seen that. Wars and rumors of wars, nations rising against nations, famines, pestilence, earthquakes in various places. Christians will be persecuted and hated by all nations. False prophets will deceive many.

0: Lawlessness will abound. The love of many will grow cold, but he who endures to the end will be saved, and the gospel will be preached to all nations, and then the end will come. Now, he then talked to them about the great tribulation. He's saying, look, at the end times, and this is the best outline for the last days. It's in the book of Revelation. You look in the book of Revelation, you see the church in chapter 2 and chapter 3. And that's the church age that we're living in now. The church age began when Jesus ascended into heaven. He said, go therefore into all the world and preach the gospel. The Holy Spirit was poured out upon them, and that was the birth of the church. That church age has taken place until now. It's been 2,000 years. And we see in Revelation that at the end of chapter 3, that John, who God is using to write the book, is called up. And we see the church being snatched away. That's where we get the word for rapture. We do not see the church mentioned again from chapter 4 all the way until 19. And the only time you see the church is when we return with the Lord to rule and reign with him upon the earth for 1,000 years. So now he's going to tell them a little bit about what is that great tribulation going to be like. So it's going to be a 7-year period. The church is gone. The first 3.5 years is called the beginning of sorrows, where there's going to be some judgment coming, but the ultimate judgment will come when the Antichrist, a man who will unite the world together and bring peace, will then proclaim himself to be God. He will go into the temple and he will blaspheme the temple. And it's then that the Jewish people specifically, again, God's chosen people, will recognize he's the false Messiah. And the next 3.5 years that take place will be heavy judgment that will come upon the earth. At the end of that 7-year period, we come back with the Lord. He goes in on a donkey, donkey's peace, in Jerusalem on Palm Sunday. He'd already done that prior to this message he's sharing with his people. But when he comes back the next time, he's coming back on a white horse. So we're coming back with him. Where he came to bring peace, he's going to come then to bring judgment. He tells us this about what it will be like during the tribulation, especially during the great tribulation, the second 3.5 years. He says, therefore, when you see the abomination of desolation spoken of by Daniel, the prophet standing in the holy place, he says, flee to the mountains. Don't take anything from your house. Just run. There will be great tribulation such as not been seen since the beginning of the world. Unless those days were shortened, no flesh would be saved, and false prophets and false Christs will rise and show great signs and wonders and deceive many. And they say to you, look, he's in the desert, or look, he's in the inner rooms. Don't believe it. For as lightning comes from the east and flashes to the west, so also will be the coming of the Son of Man. So when Jesus comes back, it's not going to be in hiding. Amen? Everyone will know, and we will be coming with him. The second coming is described this way, and then we'll get into the text. Immediately after the tribulation of those days, the sun will be darkened. The moon will not give its light. The stars will fall from heaven. The powers of the heavens will be shaken. Then the sign of the Son of Man will appear in heaven. Then all the tribes of the earth will mourn. And they will see the Son of Man coming in the clouds of heaven with power and great glory. And the one other thing that he mentioned, saying these are the signs of the times, is the fig tree reblossoming. So if you were here, if you remember that the fig tree is a picture of Israel. He pronounced a curse on it 2,000 years ago and the tree died. Israel ceased to be a nation in AD 70. You fast forward for 2,000 years, whenever people talked about Israel, people struggled because Israel didn't exist. And even people that taught theology would say, well, that must be the church. Well, no, it was always Israel. And Israel's the only nation where the nation ceased to exist. All its people were scattered. The nation became a nation again. And many of the people were brought back to that same place. That's a fulfillment of the fig tree blossoming again. Again, Jesus said so. And he said, that's a sign of the end times. So all these other things, people say wars and rumors of wars. It's always been, you know, earthquakes, always been. But Israel stopping being a nation and becoming a nation again is not an always been. And it just means we're that much closer to Jesus Christ coming back. Amen? So that's the background of it. And so here he is giving the last few verses, again, of the Olivet Discourse. He's sharing with his disciples who are hungry to hear what he has to say. He's getting ready to go to the cross of Calvary. So if you have your outline, grab it. And one of the things he did also say about the last days, it will be as in like the days of Noah. And just real quickly, as you're grabbing your outline, we know that the days of Noah, the population was exploding. I talked about this 2 weeks ago. 120 years ago, there were 1 billion people on this planet. Now there's 8 billion. It's amazing the incredible growth we've seen on our planet. Immorality will abound. We're almost shocked when people have morals anymore. You know, we used to be moral. We knew right from wrong. Then we became immoral, which is we know right from wrong. We choose to do wrong. Now we've become amoral, where there are no morals, and the only people that catch any static are the ones that have morals. And so he says, you know, in the days of Noah, there was immorality abounding, and man's imagination was on evil continually, and violence filled the earth. And so he says, in the last days, and again, these are all signs. No man knows the day or the hour. We don't know. And if anybody gives you the day or the hour, he's a liar and a false prophet, because we don't know. But we should live in every day knowing he could come back today. Amen? So the outline, and I want to let you know right off the bat, this is not going to be a secret sensitive message, and that's not going to shock anyone. But Jesus is going to talk about eternal life, and he's going to talk about the sheep and the goats, and he's going to talk about people that go to heaven and people that go to hell. And it's in the Bible. It's the chapter we're teaching, and we're not going to apologize for it because God taught it. Can I get an amen to that? You either have faith or unbelief is what I titled the message. And here are the 4 points we will see, and you will either have faith or unbelief. Number one, when you stand before Jesus, will you be right or will you be left? And we're going to see that Jesus, in this Olivet Discourse, he's going to say, I'm going to stand before all the people of the earth. This is at the end of the Great Tribulation. And there's going to be the sheep and the goats are going to be separated. By the way, if you want to know which one you want to be, you don't want to be a goat. Nope. And you guys go to Sunday school. Can I get an amen? I don't want to be a goat. Nope. I want to be a sheep. Bah. Right? So we want to be sheep. He is the good shepherd. Amen. Praise God for Sunday school. Good stuff. So what will Jesus say to you on Judgment Day? Are you a sheep? Are you born again? Are you a new creation in Christ? Have you given your life to the Lord? Or are you a goat, somebody who does not know God, who's rejected the gospel? Just going to church doesn't save you. Saying that you know who God is doesn't save you. Saying you believe that there is a God doesn't save you. The demons believe and tremble. It's not about just believing in him. It's having a relationship with him. It's being born again, new creation in Christ. So point number one, when you stand before Jesus, will you be right or will you be left? And it's amazing how left is always the bad side. Just saying. Secondly, he says, faith that works. Now, when you give your life to the Lord, works don't save us. It's not faith or works. It's not faith plus works. It's faith that works, right? And so works don't save us, because if works could save us, Jesus would not have had to go to the cross. But our faith is seen in our works. The Bible says, by your fruit, they shall know you. And so as believers, there should be more than I profess a faith in Christ. My life should reflect it. If we videotaped your life for the next week, and we put you on trial for being a Christian, and we played your 24 hours a day of your life for a week, hopefully there would be enough evidence to convict you of being a Christian. Here's somebody who prays. There's someone in the Word, someone who shares their faith, someone who ministers to others, someone who shows generosity. Those are things that should be evident in the life of the believer. So not only when you stand before Jesus, will you be right or will you be left? Talk about faith that works, but also the dangers of indifference. The Bible tells us, Jesus said, if he who is not with me is against me. When it comes to Jesus, there's no neutral ground. You cannot be indifferent. You have to be fully sold out to Jesus, or you're going to be separated from him. It doesn't mean that you're close to God as you... By the way, you're as close to God as you want to be, because he's not hiding. Amen? You're as close to God as you want to be. Faith comes by hearing, and hearing by... So if you want to grow in faith, spend more time in the Word of God. Well, people say to me, I wish I had faith like you. I say, well, read the Bible as much as I do and you will. And that's the reality for all of us. But we need not to be indifferent. There's dangers of indifference. And again, there are heavy consequences to it. And then finally, eternal life or everlasting punishment. Some of you are like, I had no idea I was stepping into this. Here's the reality that this is as serious as it gets. This is what we're talking about. Where are you going to spend eternity? Everyone is going to spend eternity somewhere, either in the presence of God or separated from him. So let's begin there. You either have faith or unbelief. There's no neutral ground. Where do you stand before Jesus? When you stand, will you be right or will you be left? So we're in Matthew 25, picking up there on verse 31. When the Son of Man comes in his glory, and all the holy angels with him, then he will sit on the throne of his glory. When the Son of Man comes in his glory. So Jesus is both the Son of God and the Son of Man. So when you see Son of God or Son of Man in the Bible, it's always Jesus. Now, Son of Man points to Jesus's humanity. Son of God points to his deity because he's 100% God, and he chose to be 100% man to come to earth and suffer and die in our place so we might have eternal life. So Jesus is both. He's both divine and human. And Jesus is talking about the times of the end at his second coming. And when the Son of Man comes at that end of that seven-year tribulation in his glory, the word glory there in the Greek is doxa. And then what doxa is, it means in his gloriousness and in his praise and honor and worship. When we see him as he is, we will just fall on our faces and worship the Lord in all of his glory. You know, they got a glimpse of it on the Mount of Transfiguration, right? And as they got a glimpse of it, you know, Peter wanted to build tabernacles to them. And so he's coming in all of his glory. So the first time he came shielding it in humanity. When he comes back, he's going to come back in all of his glory. When Christ entered Jerusalem just days earlier, he rode on a donkey, which is an animal of peace. But when he comes again, he will be on a great white horse, an animal of war and judgment. See, Jesus came the first time to bring peace, to restore sinful man back to holy God. But when he comes again, he will bring righteous judgment. I pastored a church in Santa Cruz for 10 years. Most of you guys know that. You know, in Santa Cruz, I love the place. I grew up there, but okay, it's weird. But here's the thing. It's a tofu tot. I knew age lesbian capital of the United States, and I can say that because I grew up there. It's okay. So I was just there this last week, and it has not changed. People need Jesus. But we had a group of people that anytime I talked about the righteous judgment of God would come up after the service mad. Because they're like, you should just talk about love. Just talk about love. Well, he loves you so much, he sent his son to suffer and die that you might have eternal life. But because he is a loving God, he does not mean he's not a holy God. And because he's a holy God, he cannot have sin in his presence. Cannot have sin in heaven, and you have earth part two. So not only is he a loving, gracious, and merciful God, he's also a righteous judge. Now, the best commentary on that, I'm going to read about 10 verses out of Revelation right now, and you can look them up later. It's Revelation 19, 11 to 21. I don't want to lose you and, you know, flip it around the Bible. But let me read this to you, and this is talking about when Jesus comes back. Look what it says. Now I saw heaven opened, and behold, a white horse, and he who sat on him was called faithful and true, and in righteousness he judges and makes war. His eyes were like the flames of fire, and his head were many crowns. He had a name written that no one knew except himself. He was clothed with a robe dipped in blood, and his name is called the Word of God. And the armies in heaven, clothed in fine linen, white and clean, followed him on white horses. That's us. Now out of the mouth goes a sharp sword, that is with it he should strike the nations. And he himself will rule with a rod of iron. He himself treads on the winepress of the fierceness and wrath of Almighty God. He has on his robe and on his thigh the name written, King of Kings and Lord of Lords. Then I saw an angel standing in the sun, and he cried with a loud voice, saying to all the birds that fly in the midst of heaven, come and gather together for the supper of the great God, that you may eat the flesh of kings, the flesh of captains, the flesh of mighty men, the flesh of horses, of those who sit on them, the flesh of all people, free and slave, both small and great. And I saw a beast, the kings of the earth, and their armies gathered together to make war against him who sat on the horse and against his army. Then the beast was captured, and that's the Antichrist, and with him the false prophet who worked signs in his presence by which he deceived those who received the mark of the beast, those who worshipped his image. And these two were cast alive into the lake of fire, burning with brimstone. And the rest were killed with the sword, which proceeded out of the mouth of him who sat on the horse. And all the birds were filled with their flesh. That's a warning from God. And either you're going to be fighting against him or fighting with him. You're either for me or you're against me. There is no neutral ground when it comes to God. And you're appointed for man once to live and then to die and then the judgment. There's no purgatory. Nobody's going to pray you out. Unlike what the Mormons believe, you can't have ancestors go get baptized for you to rescue you out and send you into heaven. Every knee will bow and every tongue will confess that Jesus Christ is Lord. And every one of us must make our own decision. We either respond in repentance with a broken heart, surrendering our life to the Lord, or we reject him and there's nothing in between. And my prayer for everyone that today would be the day of salvation. I'm not going to read it all, but in Revelation 20, it tells us that Satan will be bound and cast into a bottomless pit, shut up and set its seal on it for 1,000 years. So when we come back with the Lord, we're going to be riding behind him. We're going to face the armies of the enemy. This is the Antichrist, and again, who's possessed by the devil and the false prophet. And God, of course, is going to have victory. And then we're going to rule and reign with him for 1,000 years, because there will be those who survive during the tribulation who will still have human bodies. They'll be giving birth to children, and the population of the world will grow, and we will rule and reign with the Lord over the earth. At the end of the 1,000 years, Satan's going to be loosed again, and he's going to come back, and those people who lived during that 1,000 years that have survived through it, they will have a choice to make to either follow the God that's been ruling and reigning over the earth or surrender to Satan one last time. And at the end of that, Satan will then be cast into hell and the lake of fire, where he will burn for all eternity and be separated from Almighty God. So there's the end times, and those are the things that are coming. And no man knows the day or the hour, but my prayer for all of us is that we're ready when it does come. Amen? Now notice it says here at the end of verse 31, we'll sit on the throne of his glory. But notice above that it says, with all the holy angels. So Jesus, as he's sharing this, is days from the cross. We need to remember that one angel killed 185,000 soldiers in the Old Testament. So that tells us that Jesus always had the power to call the angels down from heaven and wipe out all the enemies. When he was being scourged, and they were laying the nails into his wrist and on his feet, and they put the crown of thorns upon his head, all the time that they were torturing our Savior, he could have put a stop to it in a minute. He could have called a legion of angels out of the sky, or he could have just spoke the word and turned them all into rocks. But you know why he endured it? Because he loves you. He was willing to endure it so that you could have eternal life, so that your sins could be forgiven, so that you could be a new creation in Christ. That's the God that we serve. And I pray that we all would be mindful of that the next time we have an opportunity to speak up for him and we're afraid to speak up for him. He hung on a cross for us. Let's not be ashamed of him. Amen? Let's be bold in sharing the truth and the love of God and the grace of God and the mercy of God. He had a handful of disciples around him. And of those 12, one would betray him, one would deny him, and 9 of the 10 would run and hide. The only one that even remained at the cross was John. And it shows us that, you know, here he is, the Son of God, and he's pouring his life into these 12. And we see that most people rejected him. And we live in a world today that most people continue to reject our Savior. We need to pray for their salvation. He spoke of all the holy angels. He's God. He's creator. He's always had the host of heaven at his beckoning call, yet he chose not to call them. He was willing to suffer in our place that we might be forgiven. And again, praise God for his love, his grace, and his infinite mercy. Then it says he will sit on his throne in his glory. You know, Jesus lived in simplicity, almost poverty, during his life as a man on earth. You know, his dad was a carpenter, and they didn't live an extravagant life. He didn't live in a palace. He took on humanity, and he took on just living a normal life. And again, he's just days from the cross, and he boldly prophesies of the day that when he will come back, that he will be seated on the throne of his glory. He's the King of Kings, the ruler of the world for 1,000 years on earth. Satan will be bound, the Antichrist, and all the enemies will be defeated. And what will be Jesus' first order of business as he rules and reigns upon the earth? What's it going to be like to see Jesus on his throne? Who's ready for that? I'm so ready for heaven, I can't see straight. I just turned 62. That means I'm in the fourth quarter. I want to finish strong for Jesus. You know, 1 to 20 is the first quarter. 20 to 40 is the second quarter. 40 to 60 is the third quarter. Fourth quarter. So I want to finish strong. I want to be about it because, again, when this time has come and passed, only what we've done for Christ will last. We've got this vapor of time to be about it for the kingdom of God. Let's pray for divine appointments. Look for opportunities to share your faith. I'll show you one real quickly, and we'll get back to the text in verse 32. Mike, you know, most of you know I had a son who passed away when he was 28, 3.5 years ago. And I went to the wedding, and my sister asked me to pick up these special dishes in Ventura and drive them to Santa Cruz. And then I brought them back on that Sunday, and the next day I had to go take the dishes to Ventura. Whenever I drive by Seaward, I will typically pull off because the last meal I had with my son, we sat at Duke's and talked for about 2 hours. We walked on the beach, and if you guys went to his memorial service, the picture of him is from that beach. And so whenever I drive by there, I'll go down there, get my Bible out, walk on the beach a little bit, and remember my son. So I'm trying to get over there, and they had all this construction going on, and it looked like I wasn't going to be able to make it over there. So I started to go home, and the Lord just prompted me, no, you need to go back. So I went back, and as I'm driving down Seaward, usually my divine appointments are not things I know of ahead of time. It's just I'm at the gym and I start talking to somebody. It just happens. I'm in a restaurant. I start talking to the waitress. So I'm driving down Seaward and I just felt like the Lord, you got a divine appointment waiting for you down here. So I park my car and I'm walking up and down the beach and I've got my Bible and I look and see this young man sitting on a bench. And I said, that's him. So I walked over and I'm just walking by and I look and he's reading a book, but he's got his Bible next to him. So I walk and I stop. I go, hey, bro, you got my favorite book, man. The author's awesome. You know what I mean? And so we start talking about, I said, what are you reading? He goes, I'm reading Isaiah. I'm in Isaiah 53. I'm trying to understand it a little bit. So I sit down with, you know what, Isaiah? It's all about the cross. And we start talking about the Lord. And I love this kid immediately. What's amazing, though, is we talk for quite a while. And then finally he goes, you know, you sound familiar. Are you on the radio? I said, well, yeah. He goes, KDAR. I go, yeah. He goes, what's the name of your program? I go, Faith Comes by Hearing. He goes, dude, I haven't listened to you on the radio for years. I got a question about my Bible, and the guy I listen to on the radio comes and sit down on a bench next to me. Can our God do that? What's the answer? And it has nothing to do with me. It's in spite of me, right? I'm a foolish thing of the world that can confound the wise. Look, when we pray for divine appointments, God wants to use us. Amen? You know, the harvest is plentiful, but the laborers are few. We need to be about it for the kingdom of God. There needs to be a sense of urgency. So pray for that. Watch what God will do. He's able to give him my card, hug Donna. Maybe he'll come to church. He's got a church he already goes to. Great kid. So verse 32 and 33. So he's telling them, this is what's going to take place. And then he's telling them, this is what I want to see when I come back. Look, verse 32. It says, all the nations will be gathered before him, and he will separate them from one another as a shepherd divides the sheep from the goats. He will set the sheep on the right hand. He will set the goats on the left hand. So the nations will be gathered, but he's not going to judge them as nations. He's going to judge them as individuals.
1: What a gift it has been to have you here with us today. We're so grateful to have our listeners faithfully tune in to hear the good news of Jesus. Today's message has been in the book of Matthew, one of the four gospel books of the New Testament. Whether you're a fan of the Chosen series or not, sometimes a visual of a character or Bible story can be so effective in helping something come to life. In this case, Matthew is one of the original disciples, and what he brings to the group is truly a remarkable imprint. He's thinking through things, but perhaps in a different way than others. This becomes evident through the various gospel books, as the authors look to pinpoint certain aspects of Jesus and his nature and character. Near the end of the book of Matthew, there's what's known as the Great Commission. In Matthew 28, Jesus states, "Go therefore and make disciples of all the nations, baptizing them in the name of the Father and of the Son and of the Holy Spirit, teaching them to observe all things that I have commanded you. And lo, I am with you always, even to the end of the age." This is what Jesus wants for you to do as well. Go into the world, help others believe in Jesus, and follow after him with all your heart. It sounds simple, but life seems to get in the way and make things complicated sometimes. Jesus wants your life to simply follow after him, and everything else will fall into place as he wills. To learn more about this ministry, we invite you to go to ccconejovalley.com. That's all for today's edition of Faith Comes by Hearing.
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4: I have no idea. We may not have ever met before. We're talking right now. I'm Daniel, and I have no idea what your role is today. But know that God has placed you in that role, and your job is to do it today. Sometimes I feel like we look around and, hey, maybe we listen here on the radio and we hear people giving sermons, or we hear these incredible stories and testimonies, and we say, well, my life isn't that. And we think that there's something wrong with us. 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It could be anything. God uses our everyday lives to bless others, to point to Him, and just be used that way. Be open to whatever it looks like.
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0: not what really happened. So one of the things you get with Focus on the Family is a commitment to excellence, a commitment to historicity, to being historically accurate. 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And it's not fiction in the sense that it's not made up history. It's not revisionist history at all. 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And it's not Adventures in Odyssey. 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
1: So I'd say everybody take a moment today and go over to Family 250 and check it out. Look at those free episodes and make a plan actually this week to spend some time with your family or your grandkids and or even just yourself and learn about our great country. My guest is Bob DeMoss. He is at the Great American State Fair. Bob, we're going to be seeing you or some other people, I think, all week long from the State Fair. What are you looking forward to doing that you haven't been able to do yet at the State Fair?
0: Well, I want to get on that Ferris wheel. That would be really cool to 110 feet up. You know how high you can see across DC at that level? That would be really awesome if I can get the lines aren't too bad right now. There's plenty of room, so y'all come on down, as they say.
1: Y'all come on down or across the flyover states, as unfortunately people say here in LA. But I'm glad that all of those or most of those flyover states are there, and we'll call out the couple who didn't make it, because they should be there. Well, Bob, it's great to talk with you, and I look forward to hearing more from you this week and more from the folks at Focus on the Family who are there all week long at the Faith. What's it? The Faith and Family Pavilion? Is that what they call it?
0: Yep, Faith and Family Pavilion. Yep, right in the middle on 7th Street or 8th Street, whatever. It's right there across from the Smithsonian.
1: Yeah, so if you happen to be going there, check it out. Say hello from the Pastor Scott Show to Bob if you are there. 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Bob, thanks for joining me, and we'll see you next time. Have a good time.
0: Sounds great. Thank you, Pastor.
1: You'll have to let me know about the Ferris wheel and whether or not it's like terrifying up there.
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9: 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Scott Jennings brings clarity to the toughest debates. Josh Hammer's blistering commentary puts politics and culture on trial. And Alex Marlowe's insight connects us to what matters most. 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
11: 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And it's to seek after him. 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Jesus says, if you seek after me, you will find me.
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0: It goes like this. The old Soviet Russian proverb is that two men walk from, it's St. Petersburg now, but back then it was Leningrad to Moscow. And along the walk, one man had a donkey, and he was able to ride the donkey for most of the trip. The other man didn't have a donkey and had to do the whole thing on foot. The man without the donkey ended up having to buy new shoes because he wore his shoes out. He began to get sore and have trouble with his knees and trouble with his feet because he had to walk a long way. Well, the man who had the donkey was able to keep the donkey fed and able to preserve his shoes and preserve his feet and his body. Well, when they got to Moscow, the man without the donkey went in to complain and said, "Hey, this is not fair. It's not fair that my friend has a donkey and that he was able to ride it all the way here. And it's not fair that I don't and that I have had to get new shoes and I'm really sore." And the government officials said, "You know what? You're right. This is inequity. This is wrong. This is morally wrong that he has that and you don't. So we're going to fix it." He said, "You're going to fix it?" And he said, "Yeah." So what the government officials did was they shot the man's donkey. And that was the solution. See, that's the story that Russians told about what the communists do, is they don't try to create a system that gets a donkey for the man who was poor. They just make everybody poor. They take away, and so that everybody's poor. The reality is what they probably do was tax the donkey and not shoot the donkey, but take the donkey for themselves. Now they have an extra donkey in the government, and none of the people have a donkey. That'd probably be the better way to do it. That's what happened in Russia. That's what happened in Venezuela. That's what happens in Cuba. That's what happens in all of these states. That's why these philosophies matter so much and why we have to realize that, yeah, I understand the anger and the frustration and the realities of the world, but when you take a look at what actually happens when these philosophies like rent control are done, who ultimately gets hurt by this? It's not the rich. They just leave town. It's everybody else who ends up picking up the tab. I think this is wrong. If you care about the poor, if you care what's happening in the world, you can't be swayed by philosophies that are proven not to work, that are proven to actually hurt everybody, except for the very, very wealthy in charge. When we come back, I'll take your calls, 888-528-2557. We'll begin with Chris in Whittier, 888-528-2557. Pastor Scott Show. We'll be right back in the Monday edition. 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
8: A missionary friend named Shannon once told me how hard it is for young people to tell their parents about plans to leave for the mission field.
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